0: than 200 years.
1: Not just arguing. Going to court, going to Congress, going to state houses, going to the streets.
0: The fight is over guns, but it's also over something bigger. Liberty and public safety. Individual rights and democratic government. What the Constitution meant in 1791 and what it can mean in a country the founders could not have imagined.
1: And in the modern era, one of the clearest versions of that fight came in 1994 when Congress debated a federal assault weapons ban.
2: This bill is a good first step toward what I hope will one day be a more comprehensive federal system of gun control legislation. A system that does not prohibit sportsmen from hunting, but does protect our citizens from mayhem in the streets. This bill prohibits military-style assault weapons that spray a large number of rounds in a relatively short period of time. These weapons in large-capacity clips have no legitimate civilian use. They are useless to hunters. 5 rounds fired into a duck will only make duck soup. They are military weapons designed for use against people.
0: That was Congressman Jerry Nadler on the House floor in 1994. The argument was direct. These are weapons of war, and government has responsibility to draw a line.
1: But the other side of that argument was just as direct, that once government starts drawing those lines, it can too easily cross from crime control into constitutional infringement.
0: Today on America at 250 Due Diligence, we're doing a deep dive on the Second Amendment, what it was designed to do, how the Supreme Court transformed it, and where the legal and the political fight stands now.
1: 3 guests, 3 perspectives, and a question that 27 words were never going to settle on their own.
3: This court has recognized that there are certain pre-existing exceptions that are so well established that you don't really even view them as Second Amendment or First Amendment infringement.
4: Like libel.
3: Like libel, yeah, and I would say like laws barring felons from possessing handguns.
5: Or would you say like protecting yourself against intruders in the home?
3: Well, that gets to the self-defense component, and I don't know that I ever got a chance to fully answer your question on that, Justice Kennedy, which is we would say, notwithstanding the fact that the preamble makes it clear that the preeminent motive was related to ensuring that the militia remained a viable option vis-a-vis the standing army, the operative text is not so limited.
0: The Supreme Court, 2008, Heller versus the District of Columbia, the case that rewrote the legal meaning of the Second Amendment and opened a set of questions that courts are still working through today.
1: Joseph Blocher is professor of law at Duke University and faculty director of Duke Center for Firearms Law. He is the co-author of The Positive Second Amendment, one of the most widely cited works in the field. Professor Blocher, welcome to America at 250.
6: You have spent a good part of your career studying the Second Amendment, which I think probably, despite its brevity, seems to be the most argued about and misunderstood piece of the Constitution or any of the amendments or the Bill of Rights. Take us back to, you know, the 1790s and the authors of this. What were they actually thinking when they put it down and tried to say it in so few words?
7: Well, thanks so much for having me on, Stephen. Thanks for the question. I think you're right that in terms of ratio of words to political arguments launched, the Second Amendment's got to be right up there in terms of constitutional text is like the most argued about in public, by scholars, by litigants, by judges. It contains multitudes, which makes it really fascinating, which actually sets up maybe the answer to your question there when you ask, what were we thinking about in the founding era when the Second Amendment was ratified, with the caveat that it's hard to know for sure. And of course, even the Constitutional Convention and the people involved with framing had different views. I think it's fair to say that one of the main things on people's minds was the relationship between the state militias and the newly created federal government, including its standing army. And for a long time, the sort of judicially recognized meaning of the Second Amendment was that it was there to protect the state militias from being disarmed. Like they were going to serve as a kind of counterweight against this newly created, constituted federal government.
0: Your book is called The Positive Second Amendment. What does that mean?
7: Well, it means a couple different things, too. I mean, one is that my co-author, Daryl Miller, who's a law professor now at Chicago, and I wanted to write about the Second Amendment in the sort of what lawyers would call like technical positivist sense, meaning let's treat this like law. You know, people argue about the Second Amendment as a matter of politics, a sort of identity. People say I'm for the Second Amendment. They're not usually talking about like legal doctrine. They just mean usually I like guns, right? If somebody says I don't like the Second Amendment, usually that means, well, I don't like guns. Like, it's not really treating it seriously as law. And being law professors, we wanted to treat it seriously as law. Like, all right, if there is a Second Amendment right to keep and bear a handgun in the home for self-defense, what other kinds of laws can we have consistent with that? Can you disarm people who commit domestic violence crimes? Can you prohibit guns on the subway? So we're trying to be a little more, I don't want to say technical, but a little more kind of legal about it.
1: One of, if not the most important Supreme Court decisions in recent decades on the Second Amendment was the Heller case back in 2008. Could you explain what that case was and the importance of it?
7: I'd be happy to. So the District of Columbia versus Heller is a Supreme Court decision from 2008, and it's sort of the beginning of the modern Second Amendment as a matter of doctrine. And to oversimplify a little bit, the question before the court was basically, is the Second Amendment about the organized militia, or is it about an individual right to keep and bear arms for private purposes like self-defense? So on the militia-based version, the idea is, we put this amendment in the Constitution to protect the state militias from disarmament. So the only kinds of people who should be raising Second Amendment claims are people who are like militia members, right? Like, that's the more limited vision of the right. That is the vision that prevailed in the courts for 200 years. But in District of Columbia versus Heller, the Supreme Court, in a 5-4 majority opinion written by Justice Scalia, endorsed instead the individual right for private purposes view. In other words, this amendment is not just about the militia, it's about self-defense. And so since 2008, that's the law. The Second Amendment at its core, as the Supreme Court says, is about self-defense. So that's a huge, huge, huge significant holding and was a big change in the law. So when people talk about Second Amendment law today, they're really starting with Heller.
0: So someone comes to you, I'm sure this has probably happened in one way or another, who isn't ideological about guns. They're worried about safety, mm-hmm. but at the same point, skeptical of government overreach. In those terms, how do you explain what this debate is actually about?
7: I think it's about trying to find the accommodation between a fundamental constitutional right to have a gun for self-defense and a fundamental governmental interest in protecting individuals and communities from violence. And I think at that level, everybody agrees. Like, I don't think anybody disagrees with the notion of a right to self-defense. And I think anybody agrees with the proposition that law can validly exist to protect people from harm. And if you ask it at a high level of generality, I think everybody seems to agree with both those propositions. Where the divisions appear, I think, is when you zoom in on particular kinds of laws. So, like, I get a lot of calls and emails where, someone might call me and be like, accuse me of being a gun grabber. I mean, I'm a gun owner, but like, accuse me of being a gun grabber trying to get everybody's guns because I support certain kinds of regulation. And, they'll say, like, well, what part of shall not be infringed do you not understand? The Second Amendment says you can't have gun regulation, says shall not be infringed. And I'll say, I hear you. It does say that. But what about people who are currently incarcerated for homicide, right? Do you think the person behind bars, they have certain rights? Do they get a Second Amendment right? And everybody's like, no, of course not. I'm like, okay. I got a 10-year-old son. Like, does he have a right to bear in public an AR-15? Everybody's like, no, of course not. So it's like, we've already agreed at that point that you can have a right and regulation. And then it's just a matter of figuring out the particulars, kind of where we
4: disagree. Where the line is.
7: That's exactly right.
0: Where is the legal standing right now regarding AR-15s and AR-style rifles in general?
7: It's a great question. So if you focus on the language of the Second Amendment, the word that people focus on for those cases is arms, right? So the question is, do AR-15s and other similar kinds of semi-automatic rifles, or for that matter, high-capacity magazines and so on, do they qualify as arms under the Second Amendment? And if they do, can they still be regulated, right? Like there's certain kinds of, to look to the Second Amendment's neighbor, there are certain kinds of speech that can still be prohibited, even though they count as speech, right? As far as case outcomes, the vast majority, I believe it's still true to say every federal court, at least, that is considered a challenge to an assault weapons restriction has upheld it. In other words, it is still constitutional, even after Heller, to prohibit assault weapons and, for that matter, high-capacity magazines.
0: Back to Heller real quick. Is it true that Scalia said in that opinion that dangerous and unusual weapons aren't protected?
7: He did. It's around page 626 or 627 of the opinion. Anybody who wants to check that thing out online, he says a couple things there that weapons in, and they kind of two propositions that go together. One, dangerous and unusual weapons can be prohibited, and weapons in common use cannot be prohibited, right? And most people read that as just saying the same thing two different ways. If a weapon's common, then it's not unusual, so on and so forth. So he does say that. It raises a lot of hard questions, though, about like, well, what does it mean for a weapon to be in common use? Like, there are a lot of AR-15s out there. Again, 10, 25 million. It's hard to know. We don't have a registry for this. That's a lot more than there are, some courts have pointed this out, more than there are Ford F-150s. So does that mean common? Maybe, but a lot of people who own one own 10 or 15 or 20. So maybe it's actually not that many owners. It's just a lot of guns. And so does that count as common? It's a really hard question.
0: Let's move ahead to 2022 and talk about the Bruin decision. Kind of outline that for folks and talk about the importance of that decision to this conversation today.
7: Sure, and I'll do it by connecting it to Heller. So the Heller case, the law that was at issue there was a citywide prohibition on handguns. And the court in Heller said, you can't do that. That goes too far. But it didn't really say a lot about how courts should evaluate other kinds of gun laws, like, again, like a gun law that prohibits, like federal law prohibits gun possession by undocumented immigrants or people who are under domestic violence restraining orders. Like, how do you evaluate that? So they said, we're not going to figure that methodological question out. We'll let the lower courts take a crack at it. So they did. And the lower courts, lower federal courts, kind of coalesced around this sort of two-part framework, which I can talk about, but it basically involved some consideration of what we call means-end scrutiny. Like, does the gun law that's passed, does it pass for a good reason, and does it effectuate that reason? Like, does it help save lives, etc.? But not everybody liked that test, and some judges, including prominently then-Judge Brett Kavanaugh on the D.C. Circuit, said, we shouldn't be asking any of these means-ends questions. We should just be looking to history. We should be guided by text, history, and tradition, and analogies therefrom. And in the Bruin case, in 2022, the court majority, a 6-3 majority authored by Clarence Thomas, the justices said, yeah, from now on, if you're evaluating the constitutionality of a gun law, don't ask whether it works or whether it has a good purpose or anything like that. We just want to know, is it consistent with this nation's historical tradition of weapons regulation? So everything gets sort of guided through history. That's a big change. That's not how we adjudicate constitutional rights claims in other areas. It is in some ways like arguably the high watermark of originalist jurisprudence, that is history-based jurisprudence, in constitutional law right now. And in my view, it's caused some real serious complications. But that's the Bruin test, basically, in a nutshell, is if you want to know if a modern law is constitutional, ask, is it analogous to historical gun laws?
0: So, Professor, there's a racial history here that doesn't come up enough. Laws after the Civil War designed specifically to disarm freed Black Americans. How does that fit into where we are right now?
7: It's one of the thorniest questions, I think, that's put on the table by the Bruin historical test, which you asked about a minute ago, Bill. It's like if what we're supposed to do in Second Amendment cases is look to this nation's historical tradition of weapons regulation, you find some really nasty historical traditions. I mean, if we go back to 1791 when the Second Amendment was ratified, you know, what groups were we disarming? Black Americans, Native Americans, Catholics, loyalists, like those were the big categories of person-based prohibitors, right? That's a pretty awkward history to be drawing analogies from. On the other hand, if we cut that history out, then what do we do about the failures to regulate, which were also pretty disturbing? Like, for example, the court took a case in 2024 about domestic violence and guns. There wasn't a lot of direct regulation of domestic violence in 1791. It's because the failure to regulate there was due in large part to a failure of law to value certain lives. So it's like the history's got these awful things in it and these awful silences, and trying to make sense of those is really tricky. What courts tend to do with regard to these, you know, racially tinged or explicitly racist laws is they kind of jump up a level of generality and say, all right, what we learn from the history is, and then Judge Amy Coney Barrett wrote this in a Seventh Circuit dissent, history is consistent with common sense. It shows that legislatures have the power to disarm dangerous people, right? Now, who they thought was dangerous doesn't bind us. The dangerousness principle does. So they put that label on the wrong groups. They were scared of Black Americans, Native Americans, Catholics, and loyalists. We don't have to pay attention to that. We just take the dangerousness principle and apply it differently. And that, many originalists would say, that's consistent with originalism. We're being governed by what the Supreme Court in that 2024 case called the principles of the history, not looking for historical twins. But it's still awkward for a government lawyer to stand in front of a court and say it's constitutional for us to disarm habitual drug users because XYZ and those laws themselves are pretty racist. That's a tough thing to be drawn from.
0: Professor Joseph Blocher of Duke Law, a lot to sit with there, especially on Bruin and what it means to ask a 21st century court to answer 21st century questions by looking backward to the 18th and 19th centuries.
1: Coming up, we move from the doctrine to the state house. Virginia just passed one of the most significant state assault weapons bans in the country. The delegate who led that fight is a West Point graduate and combat veteran of Iraq and Afghanistan, and he has some things to say about firing those deadly weapons. That's next.

0: This is America at 250, Due Diligence. Here's Steve Herman and Bill Bernadoni.
1: Virginia 2026. Governor Abigail Spanberger has signed into law a ban on the future sale and manufacture of assault firearms and high-capacity magazines. People who already own them can keep them, but effective July 1st, the law bars new sales, purchases, transfers, manufacturing, and imports of covered firearms and magazines.
2: The lawsuits came almost immediately. Gun rights groups argue the law violates the Second Amendment and Virginia's own constitutional protections. Supporters say it is a targeted public safety measure that still leaves ordinary gun ownership intact.
1: Delegate Dan Helmer represents Virginia's 10th District in the House of Delegates. He is a West Point graduate and served combat tours in Iraq and Afghanistan. He was the chief patron of the House Companion Bill. Welcome to America at 250. So, Dan, you've been pushing versions of this idea for years, and Governor Youngkin, the previous governor, vetoed the earlier efforts. What's changed in the Commonwealth of Virginia, you know, politically, practically, emotionally, that's made this possible now?
3: You know, Steve, I think one of the things that's given the nature of what you're trying to do here that's really important is talk about what's the same. And the idea of common sense gun violence prevention measures stretches back to the earliest days of our republic, and right here in Virginia. In fact, Thomas Jefferson, one of the authors of most of our founding documents, put in place requirements that you couldn't carry a firearm onto the University of Virginia. And so in some ways, many of the things that inspire us to do this work remain the same. He was concerned about it as a public safety issue. He saw such a requirement in a public setting, as UVA is, consistent with the Constitution and the Bill of Rights. And sadly, over the last century, and certainly over the last few decades, the National Rifle Association and other members of the gun lobby have really changed American jurisprudence around the meaning of the Second Amendment in regards to a well-regulated militia,

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1: Says that the most important measure should be public safety, and who passed legislation that you said, as you said, was vetoed by Governor Youngkin. And now we've come around full circle. We have a new Democratic governor who ran saying that she would support an assault weapons ban, saying she would support safe storage laws. We have enacted those bills. She has signed them, and they will become law July 1st, or depending on the specific bill. Some of them have a little bit of a delayed enactment, but
2: overall, a governor from the Democratic Party.
1: A Democratic governor, yes. Thank you. Yes, a Democratic governor. Yeah, Ben, and a former, like me, I served in the military. I served in Iraq and Afghanistan. Certainly, like the governor herself is no stranger to firearms. She was a federal law enforcement officer, worked for the CIA. So, this is also a new branch of Democrats who have served in national security positions, understand what these firearms can do, have used them themselves, and believe that, like the majority of Virginians, that they have no place in our communities.
3: So let's define the law clearly for listeners. What exactly does it ban? What does it not ban? And what happens to people who already lawfully own these firearms?
1: So in the last part, those who lawfully own those firearms can continue to own them. They can sell them to a licensed firearm dealer. The same is true of the magazines, though we use the assault weapons ban as a broad term, but in addition to being a ban on assault weapons, it's a ban on magazines over 15 rounds. And the bill goes on to define the characteristics of the firearm, which includes a firearm, for instance, with a fixed magazine, more than 15 rounds, of which those aren't that common, but also of certain features, any one of a certain number of features. For instance, a pistol grip on a rifle would be a characteristic of an assault weapon, and those things that have those characteristics as defined in the bill would therefore no longer be allowed except in certain instances in Virginia.
3: The NRA and other groups moved quickly to sue. Did you expect legal challenges to come that fast? And what gives you confidence that the law survives in court?
1: We did extensive legal review prior to working through this bill. I have been working on this for the past 7 years. There is significant amounts of jurisprudence. Various courts have upheld assault weapons ban, and we feel very confident that this bill was done consistent with those bans.
3: So someone comes to you who isn't ideological about guns. They're worried about safety, but also they're someone who's skeptical of government overreach. How do you explain what this debate is actually about?
1: This gun debate is really about the parameters under which we want to promote public safety. And if you are okay with the idea that in Virginia, as in the country, the number one killer of children and teens is bullets, then you might accept the status quo that doesn't have significant government intervention on the types of weapons, where they are stored, and the liability for those weapons. And if not, then you believe, like the vast majority of Virginians, that we need to take actions that promote responsible gun ownership. And this comes from someone myself who is a gun owner who has faced death threats, who believes in the ability and the need to be able to protect myself and my family, and at the same time believes that weapons similar to those I carried in Iraq and Afghanistan don't have a lawful purpose for use in the Commonwealth of Virginia and, frankly, in the country.
2: I live in a part of Virginia where I have neighbors that do target practice all the time, hunters, a lot of veterans of the U.S. Marine Corps, and when I talk to them about what's going on, they believe that this sort of legislation is a slippery slope, that, okay, certain magazines, automatic weapons, but once the gun control advocates have this, they're going to keep going. What do you say to people who say those sort of things?
1: Look, I own a Colt 45. I have faced threats myself, and every time

0: I propose legislation like this, the escalation of death threats, not just to me, but to my family, is quite serious. And the vast majority of Democrats in the House of Delegates are concealed carry permit holders. And we are people who believe in a right to responsible gun ownership. The notion that responsible gun ownership prevention goes hand in hand with some sort of extreme ideology is wrong. And you can balance the belief that one has the right to bear arms and at the same time believe, as our founders did, that those arms can be regulated. And this is where we find ourselves, and I think that's in the best interest. I do think the NRA and the gun lobby writ large have promoted this idea that any regulation of firearms is a slippery slope. And yet, today, let's be clear, we do regulate firearms. We prohibit the access outside of certain licensed individuals to explosives. We do the same for machine guns. And to think that making sure that those semi-automatic firearms that are most likely to pose a threat, or that safe storage, or that holding manufacturers and dealers accountable for irresponsible behavior is going to be a slippery slope is just wrong.
1: How does your military experience, having served, as you said, in both Iraq and Afghanistan, shape the way that you think about this, about civilian access to firearms that modeled on military-style weapons?
0: Well, I think the first piece is there is a huge amount of misinformation that goes out there. And so, for instance, if you go onto social media and you look at this, people will say, well, these weapons aren't similar to what you carried in Iraq and Afghanistan. In fact, what you carried there was automatic. And the reality is that when you are carrying one of these rifles and you're using them, the principal way in which you're trained to operate them, in which you do operate them in combat zones, is as semi-automatic firearms. And many of them, although sometimes it changes depending on the model, do have the ability to maneuver them into a burst mode, which can fire three rounds. Some of them in the military shifted back more to a fully automatic mode at times, but that is not the principal manner in which you place sustained fire on an enemy. And when I think about what one is trained to do with these things, it is literally to place sustained fire on an enemy to kill them in a combat zone. And I just simply do not believe that our schools, that our children, that our communities ought to be treated or require the same weaponry that one uses in a combat zone. And when I talk to Virginians, whether they've served in the military or not, from most, the vast majority, I hear a similar opinion.
2: Another bit of cynicism that we hear about laws like this is folks, and this is true for people on both sides of the gun issue, they say, well, you know, you can have these laws in place, but those who are committing the crimes, they're not going to follow the law. They're not going to worry about it. They're out there committing murder. What is it really going to mean that the gun that they're holding is illegal? It's another additional charge if they get caught, if they survive a mass shooting, that's going to be, you know, added to the booking sheet.
0: Well, it's a circular argument in some ways, right? By the logical conclusion of that argument was, why would anything be illegal? Because people break the law. The reality, though, of course, is that we know that in most of the most violent mass shootings that have been, in other words, those that result in the most death, the weapons that have been used have been assault weapons. That's because the firing platform is particularly good when you want to put large amounts of fire on somebody. The harder it is to get access to those weapons, the less likely those weapons are to be used in those events. And so it is not that nobody will commit harm, that no bad thing will happen, but that we are making the tools that ensure mass death is more likely are harder to get a hold of. We're making sure that people are more likely to store their firearms safely because they want to be law-abiding. So somebody doesn't, you know, through our safe storage laws, we are making sure that manufacturers and dealers know that they will be accountable. And so they are less likely to market their wares in particularly irresponsible ways or sell them to straw purchasers. So it is not that illegality or legality solves all problems. It just makes sure that we have fewer opportunities for those seeking to cause harm to cause harm. And for those who wish to abide by the law, which we think is most people, we're providing manners by which they're following the law are likely to make the entire community safe.
1: I'm sure you have talked to some of your fellow veterans who are on the other side of this than you, who might say something along the lines of that their service leads them to the opposite conclusion that you have come to here, that the Second Amendment protects exactly these kinds of firearms because they're effective, they're common, and they're useful. What do you say to them, and what have you said in those types of conversations with your fellow veterans who may have come to a different conclusion?
0: There is some silliness to the argument that the possession of one of these rifles will defend you against military force. The idea that you are going to use your M4 lookalike AR-15 to defend yourself against tyranny, the U.S. government sending a tank to your house is not true, or the in an age of drones that is going to make a huge difference. That firearm poses a huge threat to your community in the wrong hands, or in the hands of someone who did it wrong, but does little to protect yourself and your family in the situations, rare that they are, in which is one most likely to need to defend themselves, in which case other kinds of firearms are much more likely, such as a 12-gauge shotgun, to render the ability to provide self-defense, for instance, in your home.
1: One of the bigger conversations that we've been having within this episode is the Supreme Court's Second Amendment test now putting a lot of weight on history and tradition. What's a historical argument that a modern assault weapons ban is consistent with the Second Amendment?
0: I mean, I've already given one, and I'll let it be for the lawyers to argue that test. But the reality is that regulations on the carry, the purchase, and the use of certain types of weapons, particularly military weapons, date back to the earliest days of the Republic. And anybody who would argue otherwise is arguing in the eaches as opposed to the general truth of our history, which is that gun control and specifically measures around weapons that are military in nature dates back to the earliest days of the United States and even before that in common.
1: Delegate Dan Helmer of Virginia, combat veteran and state legislator who spent 7 years on this legislation.
2: When we come back, a constitutional attorney who has argued Second Amendment cases before the United States Supreme Court. He believes the law Delegate Helmer just helped pass is unconstitutional and says he has the doctrine to back it up. Stephen Holbrook is next.
3: Adults with intellectual and developmental disabilities face some of the highest unemployment rates in the workforce. In Haverhill, one nonprofit is trying to change that through food.
4: There is a candidate pool of people that are very skilled and reliable, and we overlook that a lot of times.
3: From a training kitchen to a new downtown cafe, meet the people proving what they're capable of. I'm Megan Smith. That story, Monday, on GBH's Morning Edition.
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7: Real questions, serious debate. This is America at 250, due diligence.
1: One of the central questions after Heller is not just whether there is an individual right. Heller says there is. the harder question is, what weapons that right actually covers?
2: That question matters directly to the AR-15 and to laws like Virginia's. Are semi-automatic rifles commonly owned firearms protected by the Second Amendment, or can states treat them as unusually dangerous weapons outside the core of that right?
8: But that opinion also did use the militia prologue to say it's only the kind of weapons that would have been useful in the militia and that are commonly held today. Is there any federal exclusion of weapons that applies to weapons that are commonly held today? I don't know what you're worried about. Machine guns? What else? Armored bullets? What else?
1: That was Justice Antonin Scalia during the 2008 Supreme Court arguments in District of Columbia versus Heller, pressing the government on which weapons could still be restricted under the Second Amendment. And that common use question is at the center of Stephen Holbrook's argument. Congress drew a line around machine guns in 1934 and left semi-automatic firearms alone. Holbrook argues that AR-15, the most popular rifle in America, falls on the protected side of the line.
2: Stephen Holbrook is a constitutional attorney who has argued Second Amendment cases before the U.S. Supreme Court, including Prince v. United States, which struck down portions of the Brady Bill, the federal legislation that created a national system for quickly verifying the backgrounds of individuals seeking to purchase handguns. Holbrook is the author of America's Rifle, the case for the AR-15. Stephen, welcome to America at 250.
1: So let's start out with Virginia's ban. Lawsuits were filed the same day it was signed. Let us know your thoughts on the Virginia ban overall.
9: Well, I think the Virginia ban on what the legislature called assault firearms violates the Second Amendment. The firearms that are banned are mostly rifles, and they're in common use by law-abiding people for lawful purposes. In District of Columbia versus Heller, the Supreme Court held that that's the type of firearms that are protected. Now, in the D.C. case, you had the fact that most crimes with firearms are committed by handguns. Nonetheless, the court held that handguns are protected by the Constitution under the common use test. And here in Virginia, we have this ban on the sale or purchase of these firearms. And the AR-15 is the typical rifle that's banned. And it's the most popular rifle in America. It's an ordinary semi-automatic rifle. It has certain features. And the reason for banning that rifle is because it has, for example, a shoulder stock that you can adjust to fit your size. I mean, ridiculous features of that type. So I think there's little question. If and when the Supreme Court takes a case of this type, I think it's going to rule that the types of guns that are banned are protected by the Second Amendment. Justice Kavanaugh, at the end of last term, made a statement that he expected the Supreme Court in the next term or two to take on one of these cases. And so we look forward to that.
2: What about the argument that gets made by many people that the founding fathers could never have envisioned weapons like the AR-15 and the AK-47?
9: Well, it'd be hard to envision that we would have computers like we're allowing you and me to speak like we're doing right now and hear each other and see each other. The general concepts that the Bill of Rights protects are embedded in the use of the words arms or press or assembly or religion. And those are the things that are protected. And that argument is foreclosed at any rate by the Heller decision by the Supreme Court, where the court said that modern weapons that are in common use by law-abiding people for lawful purposes are protected. And the fact that the technology has changed quite a bit does not mean that they're no longer protected.
1: Within that Heller decision, though, didn't Justice Scalia say dangerous and unusual weapons aren't protected, if I'm not mistaken?
9: Yeah, absolutely. That carried over from the English common law that a person could be subjected to the criminal justice system, basically, for carrying dangerous and unusual weapons that would cause alarm to the people. And the fact that for going on almost 100 years, the line has been drawn between fully automatic and semi-automatic weapons. The National Firearms Act of 1934 highly restricted machine guns, but semi-automatic firearms, rifles, pistols, and shotguns have been commonly used by law-abiding people for basically since the end of the 1800s. And it's been only recently, since 1989, California enacted the first ban on these types of, as I say, primarily rifles. There was no magazine ban until New Jersey's in 1990. So these are not longstanding regulations. I mean, if we want to jump to New York State Rifle and Pistol Association versus Bruin, the Supreme Court said that we first look at the text, and if the activity is protected by the text, as these issues are that we're talking about, the right to keep and bear arms, obviously an AR-15 is an arm, then the burden shifts to the government to justify based on historical analogs that at the founding, the founders would have been amenable and did pass restrictions on the types of arms that a modern restriction might seek to impose. So, for example, if you went armed in a manner to terrify others, that could be a crime. So most recently in the Rahimi case, the Supreme Court said that you could disarm a person who's there's a judicial determination the person is a physical threat to a domestic partner, for example. So there's analogies for this, but in terms of banning common firearms, it's just not there historically. So that's why I say that both the Heller and Bruin decisions, the Virginia legislation would violate the Second Amendment as construed in those decisions.
1: Sticking with the Heller decision and that Scalia comment within that decision as well, just for one more question, the Fourth Circuit called assault weapons military style weapons designed for sustained combat operations. So taking Scalia's comment and that Fourth Circuit opinion, how do you answer that? Or how would you answer that?
9: Well, the Fourth Circuit opinion is so contrary to facts that it's almost laughable. There's not a single military force in the world that issues semi-automatic rifles as its standard military firearm. Universally, the types of long guns that are issued to the militaries are like our M4 or our M16. They have fully automatic features. So where does it come from that these are military style or military weapons when no military in the world uses them? And as far as features, so let's take again the adjustable shoulder stock. Are you trying to tell me that's a military feature when you buy a rifle? It's like having a belt. You know, you've got different holes in the belt. You can adjust it to your size, and that's all that feature is. And yet that feature makes this rifle banned in Virginia and in the small number of states that have these bans.
2: You wrote a book back in 2022 called America's Rifle, The Case for the AR-15. Why does that weapon, in your estimation, need such a strong constitutional defense?
9: Well, once again, reverting back to the Heller test, it's in common use more than any other type of rifle. There's a lot more of those than there's F-150 Ford trucks, which is the most popular truck nationwide. And if anything meets the common use test, it's that rifle. And if you think about the fact also, the Second Amendment protects law-abiding people and the arms that they choose to acquire. So you don't look at it from the point of view of, okay, there's a small number of criminal incidents with this type of rifle. You look at it from the point of view of the law-abiding people. That's what Heller did, and that's what the other Supreme Court cases have done. You don't diminish rights or downgrade them based on criminal misuse. You look at what law-abiding citizens prefer, and overwhelmingly, AR-15 and that type of rifle is the one that's, by any all margins, it's the most popular in the U.S. And look, they're accurate. They're used for self-defense. They're used for sporting purposes, for target shooting, for hunting, in calibers that are greater than the military 5.56 caliber. So that they have all kinds of uses for law-abiding people, and that's mostly what they're used for.
1: So someone comes to you who isn't ideological about guns. They're worried about safety, but also they're someone who's skeptical of government overreach. How do you explain what this debate is actually about?
9: It's about an attempted solution at a real problem. We have a problem with crime in this country. And where does this panacea come from that you focus on what law-abiding citizens prefer? What we need to do in terms of criminal violence is incarcerate criminals. We don't ban the police. We don't, or defund the police. We don't have no bail for violent criminals. If you look at one thing after another, that the same ideologues who want to ban and criminalize the possession of what law-abiding citizens prefer for arms, it seems like they're the criminal's best friend. You know, where does this come from? It's an attempt to divert attention. If you propose banning guns, for example, they're just pieces of metal. You divert attention away from your failure to have real criminal justice reform, which focuses on violent crime, not victimless crimes, not mala prohibitum offenses, but focuses on getting the serious criminals that are recidivists off of the streets.
2: How big of a deal is it that the Trump Justice Department has filed what's called an amicus brief, where they're submitting documents to the court with information essentially in support of the argument against the Illinois assault weapons ban, which is the very first time that the Department of Justice has ever taken that position? How big of a deal is that?
9: I think it's a big deal in the following sense. To get the government to admit that any restriction of any kind is somehow unconstitutional, that's a step forward. And in past administrations, Merrick Garland was the attorney general in the Biden administration. And of course, they promoted bans on firearms and tried to restrict the right to keep and bear arms. And so I think it's an important step forward that the government, even though the federal government itself in the 90s had a so-called assault weapon ban, that at this point in history, the government's willing to admit that a ban of that type is unconstitutional. So I think it's significant for the reason that it puts the government on the side of the Second Amendment. The government did that during Reconstruction. The Attorney General promoted Second Amendment rights for freed slaves. And then the Jim Crow era came, and that was no longer to be. But I think it's important that the Civil Rights Division of DOJ is taking this step forward.
2: What are your thoughts on these red flag laws, constitutional or not?
9: I think it's a definitional problem. First of all, every state has always had laws that if you're considered a threat to your life or another person's life, you could be involuntarily committed to a mental institution. And that's the way, the traditional way of dealing with that. We don't want people killing themselves. We don't want people killing others. So they have to be institutionalized pending getting their mental health back. But with the premise of the red flag law is not to do anything about the person, but just to take the guns away. I think some of them are more extreme than others. There's some that don't have much due process at all. There's other ones that have a good bit of due process. But I think the focus is on the wrong place. You could have the fact that they seize somebody's gun. It's if that that husband, for example, is a threat to the ex-spouse or whatever the relationship is, just taking the guns away that you can find is not going to solve the problem.
2: Wrapping things up, I'd like to ask about background checks in states where there are not the background checks that some would say there should be.
9: Well, up until 1993, the Brady Act passed, there were local background checks mandated by the federal government. Those were invalidated by the Supreme Court in the Prince versus U.S. case, which I argued, by the way, in the Supreme Court, because those were impositions on the states to do federal work. But once the instant background check system came into being, all persons who purchase a firearm from a federally licensed firearm dealer has to undergo a background check to ensure they don't have a felony conviction, they don't have mental commitments, and the other things that make firearm receipt and possession illegal under federal law. State law is also considered in the background check. So those are that's a national requirement. Most states don't have a background check for just a private to private transfer. So that if a grandmother's husband dies and wants to sell the gun in the attic to some other person or just give it to a grandchild, there's no background check required. And then the question becomes, do you want to incarcerate that grandmother for for selling a gun without a background check? And the answer is no. By and large, this kind of private to private transfer is not something that we want to criminalize. We do criminalize straw sales of firearms, where one person goes and pretends to buy a gun for him or herself, and because their felony friend cannot pass the background check, that's a felony right now, and it should be. So I think we have to reach some compromises. There's not going to be a perfect law, and to criminalize everything, to try to deal with everything through the criminal justice system and to give people criminal records who are law-abiding people doesn't solve the problem of criminality.
1: Three guests, and if you came in with a fixed view on this, we hope it got at least a little more complicated.
2: Professor Blocher took us into the text and the history, what the founders were actually debating, and how two centuries of legal interpretation got upended in a single Supreme Court decision.
1: Delegate Helmer brought us to the present and to the personal, a man who spent 7 years trying to move a legislature and who now has. He makes a case that regulation and the Second Amendment are not in contradiction, that the founders themselves drew lines, and that drawing lines is not the same thing as abolishing rights.
2: And Stephen Hallbrook made the opposing case with equal conviction, that the AR-15 is the most popular rifle in America, that the line Congress drew in 1934 was at fully automatic, not semi-automatic, and it has held for 90 years for a reason, and that laws targeting commonly owned firearms aren't a solution to violence, they're a substitute for one.
1: Here is what all three agree on. The right to keep and bear arms is real. The government's interest in public safety is real. And the question of where one ends and the other begins is not settled. Not by Heller, not by Bruin, not by any legislature that has taken it up.
2: 27 words, 230 plus years, and the argument persists.
1: This has been America at 250 Due Diligence. I'm Bill Bernadoni.
2: And I'm Steve Herman.
1: We want to thank our guests, Professor Joseph Blocher, Stephen Hallbrook, and Virginia Delegate Dan Helmer.
2: Send us your comments online at radiofreeamerica.media. 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
1: Portions of this program are recorded at WUMS Radio in Oxford, Mississippi. For Steve Herman, I'm Bill Bernadoni. Thank you for listening, and we'll see you again next time as we continue discussing the ideas and principles that shape America at 250.

0: How do we wind down on a Sunday night? At GBH, we play out the night with some jazz. 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

a nice way to start off Sunday night here at 89.7 with harpist Brandy Younger. From her recording, it's called Brand New Life. We heard the tune from this release called Moving Target. Harpist Brandy Younger to start things off on the Impulse label here at TPH Music. Well, it's 9:04 and good evening to you. Al Davis with you on this Sunday night. And what a beautiful day today. I tell you, the weather was absolutely perfect. And sunny, clear today, earlier. But it's cooling off, temperatures dropping around 67 degrees, but it's going to warm up again tomorrow, temperatures around 81 degrees. Well, we'll warm things up for you musically here at 89.7. We've got some old favorites to share with you. Some new things arrived here in the station as well. So we want you to kind of sit back and relax here at 89.7. Well, let's start things off with Chick Corea from his final last performance. He's going to perform for us. Stevie Wonder's composition is entitled Overjoyed on 89.7 FM.

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That's music from a drummer by the name of Rayford Griffin. It's dedicated to his uncle, the Clifford Brown. Music of Clifford Brown in his music. Roy Hargrove and Everett Harp, Brian Bromberg, George Duke, Michael Patrick Stewart, and Rick Brom and Nicholas Payton are part of this recording. It's entitled Cherokee. Your GBH music, nicely done. Love the drum work on this. Rayford Griffin is his name here at 89.7, the uncle, actually the nephew of trumpet player Clifford Brown. And something new from Blue Moods, Directions and Expressions, a dedication to Miles Davis. It's called Boplicity, and we heard the composition from that. Really nice, nicely done. With Ben Galeese and Diego Rivera, Eli Howell, and others are part of this recording. Boplicity by the Blue Moods. It's Directions and Expressions. A new recording from vocalist by the name of Somi. She hasn't recorded in several years now. It's back to here. She's back in the studio. What Does It Take to Bloom is her most recent release. And we heard the tune from this recording here at 89.7 from Somi. Nicely done. Nice arrangement here at GPH Music. The tune was entitled Throw Something. Now, nicely done. I hope you enjoyed that from vocalist Somi, your GPH Music. And we started things off with pianist Chick Corea from his Forever Yours. It's called The Farewell Performance. He did a nice job with Stevie Wonder's composition entitled Overjoyed. Nicely done by the late pianist Chick Corea, Forever Yours, The Farewell Performance here at 89.7. And speaking of Stevie Wonder, to my understanding, he's about to release a new recording, a new album, LP, CD, whatever, next year. And he has recorded in about 22 years now, so this is going to be something different, and we'll see what happens next year when he releases his new release from Stevie Wonder. Okay, 27 minutes past the hour of 9 o'clock. Al Davis with you. Let's continue with the music. Let's go back and play a classic from Jimmy Smith and West.

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0: I'm Jared Bowen. 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

0: 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Well, there's a new recording from flutist Alia Ryerson and her quartet. Nicely done with Larry Ham helping out and Lou Pappas. And Tom Melito on drums. And of course, Alia Ryerson playing flute. She calls this tune Nada Como Te Amor from this recording. Brand new from flutist Alia Ryerson and her quartet here at 89.7 GBH Music. We got a chance to hear from Tyreek McDowell, who's working his way into this area. His most recent release is called Open Up Your Senses. The composition from this is called The Sun Song from this vocalist. Tyreek McDowell will be part of the Charles River Jazz Festival, which is coming up August 8th, 2026, at the Hat Shell in Boston. It's going to be a free admission. This thing, the concert starts at 12 o'clock, goes to 8:30 p.m., and it's fun for everybody. Bring family, friends, and chairs and coolers, and can sit down and relax and enjoy this wonderful music they're going to perform at the Charles River Jazz Festival, August 8th, 2026. And Tyreek McDowell is one of the headliners to this release as well. Come on out and have some fun here at 89.7. Open up your senses. A classic from John Coltrane from his Coltrane Jazz release. It's called Like Sonny, dedicated to the late saxophonist Sonny Rollins. John, of course, on tenor saxophone, along with Wynton Kelly on piano, Paul Chambers is the bassist, and Jimmy Cobb's helping out on drums. Recorded on the Atlantic recording label, Coltrane Jazz, here at GBH Music. And Sergio Piera from his Colors of Time, So They Sleep, from his most recent release. And we got a chance to hear from Wes Montgomery and Jimmy Smith together. It's called James and Wes on the Verve label, The Silver Collection, from Jimmy Smith and Wes Montgomery. I'm Al Davis. If you're just tuning in for the first time, thanks for spending some time with us on this Sunday night. We're going to take a short break, and we'll come back on the other side with some local talent this time around. This pianist Yoko Miwa from a recording. It's called Songs of Joy on 89.7 FM.
1: 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I'm Megan Smith. 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

Well, all right. Mm-hmm. That's Robert Kyle on the saxophone and flute on this recording. He plays soprano as well, but the lead to this is Betty Bryant, her most recent recording. She plays piano and does the vocal work. Her date 97. Nothing Better to Do is her most recent recording. You Are Not My First Love, from vocalist and pianist Betty Bryant. Nothing Better to Do here at 89.7 GBH Music. Mm-hmm. Betty Bryant. And Tony Bennett with his duets with the Nothing. Well, we heard from this recording from the Tony with the Diana Krall. The Best Is Yet to Come, from the release called Duets, the American Classic. Here's a bunch of other folks on here too, like Dixie Chicks and the Bono and Paul McCartney, Sting and others, Stevie Wonder, Elton John. You get where I'm going with this. That's pretty nice. Nice arrangement with Tony Bennett and Diana Krall, pardon me, here at 89.7. And we got a chance here from Tony Cray with Bob James. That was entitled Traveling, from his most recent recording. And one of my favorite releases that just arrived here at the station is from trombonist by the name of Andrew Kim. Lineage is his most recent release. We heard the tune called The World Falls Away. Andrew plays trombone, and he also has Xavier Davis on piano along with Rodney Whitaker helping out on bass, and Ulysses Owens Jr. on drums. Nicely done, nice arrangement. Love the rhythm section from trombonist Andrew Kim from his Lineage release. And we started things off with Yoko Miwa from her Songs of Joy and her trio. And we heard the Rainbirds from this release. Yoko, who plays piano, and she also can catch her locally playing around the community here at 89.7. Will Slater's helping out too on acoustic bass, Scott Golding and else on drums, and Brad Barrett on acoustic bass. It's Yoko Miwa, Songs of Joy, here at GBH Music. Well, it's 10:31. This is Al Davis with you. Thanks for spending your Sunday night with us. And if in case you haven't signed up for it, we'd like you to check out our newsletter. 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And we're on Instagram, too. We're at jazzgbh. That's jazzgbh. You find us on Instagram. 10:31, as we continue with the music, his release that was just sent to us from Thelonious Monk, live in Paris, 1967. We'll take a listen to the composition entitled Ruby, My Dear, from the late pianist Thelonious Monk on 89.7.

0: This year, we're getting to know each of the 26 gateway cities in Massachusetts. We're calling it 26 and 26. I'm Megan Smith. If you're in Malden, Quincy, Salem, Peabody, or Haverhill, I want to hear from you. What issues matter most? 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And what are you proud of in your neighborhood? 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

0: Nicely done by vocalist Michael Mayo. Miles Davis's composition is entitled Four, taken from the release called Fly, from the vocalist Michael Mayo here at the 89.7. We got a chance to hear from Stephon Harris, his most recent recording, Legacy Dances. Stephon Harris is a vibraphonist along with his group Blackout, featuring Casey Benjamin on this release. We hear Ellie's Boogie from this. Stephon plays vibraphone and marimba. Casey Benjamin is the saxophone player on this recording. And also Christian Sands is helping out on piano and keyboards. It's Deseron Douglas on bass and Teron Gully on drums. That's a new one. It's been just released from vibraphonist Stephon Harris here at 89.7. And Sangu, we're talking about Arturo Sandoval, his most recent recording here at 89.7. This was on the Top of the Jazz Times chart for quite a few weeks. Arturo Sandoval, Sangu. And we got a chance to hear from the great Dexter Gordon with Bud Powell and Kenny Clark, Our Man in Paris. Stairways to the Stars from the great saxophonist Dexter Gordon, Our Man in Paris. And we started our set off with Thelonious Monk, recorded back in 1967 with Ruby, My Dear, with Charlie Rouse on tenor saxophone. Of course, Thelonious Monk on piano. Larry Gales is the bassist along with Ben Rowley on drums. Ruby, My Dear, live in Paris in 1967, Volume 1. I'm Al Davis. We're going to take a short break, and we'll be back on the other side with some wonderful music here at 89.7 GPH Music.
1: 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I'm Megan Smith. 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
4: 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His brand-new recording. 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

0: This year, we're getting to know each of the 26 gateway cities in Massachusetts, calling it 26 in 26. I'm Magdiela. If you're in Lynn, Lawrence, Worcester, Brockton, or Revere, I want to hear from you. What's our community like? 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

Well, it's about time for us to wrap things up here, at GBH Music. In the background is music from bassist by the name of Will Lyle from his recording called The All-Seeing Eye. Dave Kokoski and Billy Drummond and Lucas Pino are helping out. It's called All of You here at 89.7. We got a chance to hear from vocalist Gregory Porter from his release entitled Water from Gregory. It's called Lonely One, named the composition from the vocalist Gregory Porter here at 89.7. A classic from Hank Mobley, along with Wynton Kelly, Paul Chambers, and Philly Joe Jones. Another workout on the Blue Note recording label from the saxophonist. Hank's Other Soul is the name of the composition we listened to from the late saxophonist Hank Mobley on Blue Note. And Marlene and Kristen Sands together. It's called Go Away Little Boy. It's a new release here at GBH Music. Hope you enjoyed that. And we started things off with another new recording from Cecile McLaurin-Savant with Every Breath I Take from her most recent recording. It's called Send in the Clowns, named the composition we were listening to. Well, it's coming up to 11:55, and looks like we got some good weather coming our way for tomorrow. Temperatures up around 79 degrees, sunny all day. But Tuesday, well, temperatures up around 81 degrees with some rain moving in. But definitely a rainy day on Wednesday and Thursday, and the sun will return on Friday evening. Temperatures up around 74 degrees. Belinda Robertson will be back with you next Friday night, starting at 9 o'clock, and we have jazz every Friday, Saturday, and Sunday night starting at 1 here at GBH Music. Well, you have a good week, and enjoy the weekend and music, and be safe, be good to each other. And I'm Al Davis. This is GBH Music.

0: 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I'm Megan Smith. 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
5: This is How to Do Everything. I'm Mike.
6: And I'm Ian. On today's show, we'll tell you how to handle that whale that just washed up on your beach.
5: And we'll tell you what you should be terrified of this week. But first...
6: Hey, Adrian. What can we help you with?
7: So I'm calling because I am about to graduate with my PhD, and I am wondering how to introduce myself once I have my degree.
6: Ah.
7: So I don't really want to call myself a doctor because I don't know how to solve any actual medical problems. And I also don't really want to sound pretentious. I think it sounds kind of pretentious to say Dr. Down or Dr. Adrian or, you know, something like that.
6: Can I ask, what's your PhD in?
7: Yeah, so my PhD, I study methane, which is a really fantastically interesting molecule.
6: That's the level of specialization that we're at. A man can focus just on one molecule for his career?
7: On not only that, on manholes mostly. So I basically study manholes and a little bit of sewage treatment plants, but I like to try to keep it mostly to manholes.
6: Okay.
5: Wait, so you're like, so if a cow burps, that's you're right there. You're on it.
7: I'm on it. That's my thing, you know?
6: What about Dr. Methane?
7: I can't say that I'm, you know, I guess I could do that. Introducing yourself as Dr. Methane, I don't know if it's going to help job prospects. They might think you're a little weird.
5: Yeah, you could just burp at people.
7: That's true.
6: Well, what we should do here, I think, is back up this conversation. We'll pretend like we're just getting on the line with you, and we can try out a few different ones and get a sense for how they sound.
7: Sounds good.
6: So what can we help you with?
7: Well, my name is Dr. Methane, and
6: I'm
7: curious.
6: That's not gonna work. No.
7: Yeah, I don't know.
6: Okay. Hello there.
7: Hey, this is the methane guy.
6: Nope.
5: That's weird.
6: Hey there.
7: Hey, this is Adrian Down, PhD.
5: Oh. If you could embody that, if you really just went for it, mm-hmm. I think you could succeed.
7: I think, I think you got to kind of own it.
5: Yep.
7: You got to kind of be the PhD.
5: Hey, who's this?
7: This is Dr. Down.
6: It sort of sounds like you're in a funk band.
7: Yeah, you know, that might not be a bad thing. I am looking for jobs after graduating, so maybe that's my next career.
6: You know what? Let's hear what it sounds like if you introduce yourself that way and we put a sweet bass riff behind it.
7: All right, sounds good.
6: So, hey, who's this?
7: This is Dr. Down.
6: I think that works.
7: All right.
5: I think so too.
7: I like it.
5: Yeah.
6: As ridiculous as that is, that might be a good kind of test, is what music would accompany each of these names?
7: That's true.
6: You know?
7: I think Dr. Down comes up pretty well, but, like Dr. Methane, I don't think the music there sounds very good.
6: Yeah. No. Let's hear the PhD one more time. We'll put some music for that, too.
7: All right. This is Adrian Down, PhD.
5: Well, nothing's perfect, but we'll see what we can find out for you.
7: Sounds good. Thanks very much.
5: Thanks, Adrian.
6: PhD. Mm-hmm. You know, we know a PhD who never mentions the fact he's a PhD.
8: I'm David Kestenbaum, a correspondent for National Public Radio. PhD, is that what you want me to add at the end there?
6: Well, how often do you do that, I guess?
8: Never.
5: Really?
8: Yeah, I basically tried not to say it, you know.
5: Well, that's not, I mean, it's not an easy thing to get a PhD. When you first got it, did you at least experiment with Dr. Kestenbaum?
8: I think when I got it, you know, and I was like in my mid-20s, like, yeah, it was exciting. And I thought, oh, I'm going to get all my mail addressed to Dr. Kestenbaum, you know, whenever I write my name down. Or I'm going to get my driver's license. Or when I get an airplane flight, like I'll book it for Dr. Kestenbaum so they can say, Dr. Kestenbaum, could you please approach the ticketing agent? You know, like,
5: yeah.
8: Like that. But I think I did it once or twice. And there's always the danger that you're going to get confused with a real doctor.
5: Yeah.
8: You know, like there's a medical emergency.
6: Yeah.
8: Is there a doctor on the plane? Yes, but in physics.
5: Well, you could explain the act of flight for the people who are on board the plane with you, right?
8: A particle physics PhD is not that useful in a day-to-day setting.
6: Yeah, so even among non-medical doctorates, it's one of the least practical.
8: Oh, yeah. I'll tell you the one time I do say it sometimes. It's when I'm interviewing someone and it's an area I don't know anything about, and I'm trying to just get across that I'm a generally smart guy.
6: Right.
8: And, like, I would never say I have a PhD in physics. That just sounds so stupid. But I would say I went to grad school in physics or something like that. So it's useful in that way. But my colleagues here at work make fun of me because sometimes they would hear me say it on the phone, and they're like, oh, did you tell them you had a PhD? I get mocked.
6: So let me ask you this, too. I mean, you just said that you'll say I went to grad school in physics or whatever. Your PhD is from Harvard, right?
8: Yeah.
6: In what situation is it appropriate to mention that you went to Harvard, if you went to Harvard?
8: Do you know the joke? How do you know someone went to Harvard? Because they tell you.
5: Yeah.
6: But you kind of, I think, I'm guessing you kind of studiously avoided it just now.
8: Yeah. I'm one for short introductions. I mean, look, you guys are first name people, right?
5: Mm-hmm.
8: David is fine.
5: Okay.
8: You know?
5: Well, so we have this situation. Our caller is Adrian Down. He's about to get his PhD. He wants to know what he should do. Should he be Dr. Adrian Down or Adrian Down PhD?
6: Dr. Down
5: is another option.
8: He could put it on a business card, right? Comma PhD.
6: Mm-hmm. Uh-huh.
5: Well, one of the things that Adrian has considered is going by the name Dr. Methane. What do you think about that?
8: I like anything that tries to make it funny. Yeah. Just own it, you know?
6: Yeah.
8: Hey, you spent 5 years not earning any money.
6: Yeah.
8: Go ahead.
6: Yeah, it's all you've got, I guess. Yeah.
8: Yeah.
6: So you heard what we did with Dr. Down, with, you know, the music accompaniment.
8: Yeah.
6: If we'd be happy to do the same for you if you want to, you know, tell us what you want and say your name, and we'll play you out with that.
8: Oh, yeah. I need to know what kind of music I want under it?
6: Well, you should choose. Otherwise, it's going
8: to
6: be jazz.
8: Can I just shorten it to, like, Dr. Baum or something?
6: Oh, okay.
8: Kestenbaum is kind of long.
6: Yeah.
8: Dr. K-Baum. How about that?
5: Oh, yeah.
8: Could you use Dr. K-Baum?
5: Yes. Yeah.
8: Dr. David K-Baum.

0: You know, we just to get a sense for how the PhD introduction might work, let's send intern Seth out into the world.
1: So, what's your name?
2: Dobbs.
1: Dobbs, it's nice to meet you.
2: What's yours?
1: I am Dr. Seth Kelly, and I'm out here on the pier just talking to some people. What are you up to today?
2: I'm about 6 foot, 6'1" when I feel tall.
1: Okay, great. Any big plans? It seems like you have a lot of friends behind you.
2: I do. This is our class.
1: How's it going, guys? Lovely. Do you remember how I introduced myself? Do you remember when I said I'm Dr. Seth Kelly? Did you catch that?
2: I did.
1: Did that sound natural or was that like kind of weird?
2: No, that was pretty good. Good job.
1: That was all awesome. Thank you.
3: No matter what kind of degree you have, maybe you're not a doctor, maybe you're a dentist or a firefighter. Whatever you need, we're here to help.
0: Get us your questions at howto@npr.org.

0: Every once in a while, you'll read about whales washing up on shore on a beach somewhere.
1: All the time if you read the whale blogs.
0: Well, how do you deal with that? Mayor Peter Fenwick of Cape St. George in Canada had this problem.
1: So, Mayor Fenwick, can you tell us about the whale that washed up on your beach?
2: The one that actually washed up on our beach was a sperm whale, which is a deep-diving whale that we've rarely seen here before, but it washed up there about a week or 10 days ago. And the irony was we tried to sell it, couldn't sell it. And this last weekend, we got a strong westerly wind and some high tide, and it washed it off the beach, and we don't know where it went now. So it's gone.
1: Oh.
2: Yeah. So our problem solved itself.
1: Wait, so you tried to sell it?
2: Yeah, we listed it on eBay, and we actually were up over $2,000 on it. The proviso, of course, was because we started selling it at 99 cents.
1: Okay.
2: And the proviso was that people would have to take it away within a month because it would start to decompose badly and it starts to smell and it attracts flies and so on. But after we put it on eBay, we got a call from the Federal Department of the Environment telling us that we were violating the Endangered Species Act, which has sperm whales listed somewhere. And on that basis, you're not allowed to even try to sell it, let alone sell it.
1: The people that were bidding on it, what do you think they were going to do with it?
2: My guess is that they would have wanted to haul it away, let the flesh decompose for a couple of years, try to get the smell out of it, and then probably get it articulated and mounted so that it could be used as a museum exhibit, which is what they're planning to do with another couple of whales that came ashore far north of us here.
0: Did you have any expectation, or what were you hoping to make on this whale?
2: Oh, we didn't. We would have been happy to take the 99-cent bid if someone would have taken a whale away.
1: This may be a stupid question, but what would have been the problem with just leaving it there?
2: The problem is that if you've ever smelled rotting whale blubber, you'll know exactly why there was a problem with leaving it there. It is probably the most rancid thing you can possibly smell. And if you do leave it there, the people in the houses near it, who are our taxpayers, would be very upset about it. We actually talked to them ahead of time about whether we could do that. And the houses were close enough to it that they were really concerned if it did stay there.
1: There's a famous or infamous incident here in the United States. They had a sperm whale that had washed up on the beach, and they filled it with dynamite and blew it up.
2: Yeah, I know. They said there was, whale blubber and meat falling on everybody around there. I don't think that was a particularly elegant solution to the thing, but I guess when you're desperate, you try anything. But that was not one of the things that we were looking at.
0: Well, don't some of these animals that wash ashore, don't they also explode?
2: No, they don't really explode. That's sort of a myth. What happens is as they decompose, if the stomach or the chest cavity has not been opened, the gases that are produced in there tend to build up into a level of pressure. And then if you go and puncture that, then you'll see a stream of guts and gore come flying out. But that's a far away from an explosion. But that's what they mean when they say that the whale exploded. Eh?
0: That's still pretty gross.
2: A dead whale is a gross animal.
1: Yeah.
2: And we were really not looking forward to having to dispose of it. And we were debating which way to do it, one of which was to dig a hole in the beach and just bury it there and then come back a couple of years later to see what had happened to it. But luckily, the storm sort of pushed it away, and it's now down the coast, and God help the town that gets it next.
1: Well, Mayor Fenwick, thank you so much for talking to us.
2: No problem. Thanks for calling.
3: Hey, guys, do you have a minute? What's your name?
4: Alex Hampo.
3: Hi, Alex. I am Seth Kelly, PhD. It's nice to meet you.
4: Nice to meet you.
3: What are you guys up to today?
4: We're just kind of visiting Navy Pier. We're from out of town, and so we're just kind of looking around.
3: Hey, do you remember how I introduced myself in the beginning?
4: Yeah, that you said your name and a PhD. I don't remember your name.
3: Yeah, no, it's fine. Did that sound like weird or cocky, or do you think there's like a better way that I could do that? Would it be better to say like Dr. Kelly or like Dr. Seth Kelly, or is Seth Kelly PhD okay?
4: Well, that's a little presumptuous.
3: Oh, yeah.
4: Probably just identifying yourself and saying what you wanted with us.
3: Oh, yeah.
1: heard from Christy. Christy says she listens to How to Do Everything while grooming dogs in her mobile dog grooming van.
0: Christy, these next 15 seconds are for you.
1: Christy, you missed a spot there, and it's important because that's a Dalmatian, and his spots are his calling card.
0: I also wonder about the whole idea of the mobile grooming unit, because it's got to be hard to groom the dogs when they're sticking their heads out the window as you're driving along.
1: You know what would be a real time saver, though? Is a mobile grooming unit that just sort of dangled above you as you slept and did all your grooming and also mesmerized you and helped you fall asleep.
0: I thought it was where you'd trim the hair off of mobiles.
1: These are all million-dollar ideas. And the farming babies will sleep out. You know, when you're thinking about the things you're afraid of, you think you have a good grasp on everything there is to worry about. But there's always one more thing.
0: Greek yogurt.
1: Albert, you got something we should be afraid of. What is it?
2: Well, it's surgical fires.
1: Surgical fires.
2: They're a phenomenon that occurs when too much oxygen and the heat source come together during surgery and set something on fire.
1: And that something is what?
2: Well, it can be a variety of things. Most everything that's in the operating room is flammable to some extent, even parts of the patient. For example, all over our body we have a very fine hair that's very, very blonde. Unless you shave it off, it's there on your arms, legs, chest, butt, feet,
0: okay.
2: Pretty much everywhere. And that fine hair, if there's enough oxygen around, can be ignited and start a fire that kind of spreads like a forest fire.
0: Really? Wait,
2: wherever
0: what?
2: It kind of spreads like a forest fire wherever there's a high oxygen concentration.
1: We're talking about a patient in the middle of surgery catching on fire.
2: Yes.
1: How often does this happen?
2: Well, it seems to vary between maybe 100 to 600. Currently, I think we're talking about 270 per year in the United States.
1: Whoa.
2: Some of them can be very, very severe. Some of them can be very, very simple, and the surgeon pats out the fire, and there's no need to report anything.
1: So, Albert, thanks so much, and you know we've been giving everybody else a chance to introduce themselves with some music. Do you want to give that a try?
2: Okay. I'm Albert de Richmond. I'm a consulting engineer with Consulting Engineers and Scientists in Melbourne, Pennsylvania.

0: That does it for this week's show. What we learned today, Mike?
1: I learned that, you know, as much as I'm afraid of getting a shot, what I really should be afraid of when I go to the doctor is catching on fire.
0: I know. I think about the things that you might get surgery for, a bunion or an inflamed gallbladder. I don't know if that's actually a thing. But most of them are not as bad as catching on fire.
1: Yeah. I mean, I think about this every time I go in to caramelize my warts.
0: I learned that eBay is not the place to sell your whale.
1: Yeah, that's a tough... There's not a lot of options there if you have a whale.
0: It seems like more of a Craigslist thing. I bet if you looked on Craigslist right now, you could find some whales for sale and some whales interested in a relationship.
1: Yeah, and check the casual encounters.
0: But there's a lot of weird blowhole stuff.
1: You know, really, though, if you're posting a missed connection for a beached whale, me, 30-something hipster wearing glasses, you... giant desiccated husk of a sperm whale.
0: How to Do Everything is produced by Stephen Tobias with technical direction from Lorna White.
1: Our intern this week is Seth Kelly,
0: PhD.
2: What's your name?
3: Alma.
2: Alma, I'm Dr. Kelly. It's nice to meet you. What are you up to today?
3: Nothing, just taking a view of Navy Pier here.
2: It's such a beautiful day, isn't it?
3: It was really nice outside, yes.
2: Awesome. So I have a quick question. Do you remember how I introduced myself?
3: No, I don't.
2: Okay, so I said Dr. Kelly. Did that sound good to you? Did that sound like...
3: Yeah, I did.
1: Special thanks to Justin Witte, our artist in residence.
0: Also, thanks to Luke and Digifish Music.
1: Send us your questions at howto@npr.org.
0: Our website is howtodoeverything.org.
1: I'm Mike Danforth.
0: And I'm Ian Chillog.
1: This is NPR.

In April 1670, a ship carrying English colonists sailed up the Ashley River off the coast of Carolina in search of a location for a new settlement. They selected a spot along the river's west bank, came ashore, and christened the new colony Charlestown in honor of their king, Charles II of England. Among the settlers was Dr. Henry Woodward, who soon became an indispensable member of the young community. Woodward, a skilled physician, had also lived with the Casabo Indians on nearby St. Helena Island, where he learned their language and customs. This knowledge made him well suited to serve as interpreter and Indian agent, a role vital to the fledgling colony's survival. Even before landing in Carolina, Woodward likely knew which Indians the colony needed to befriend. Shortly after arrival, he contacted regional tribes and soon received an important invitation. In the early summer of 1670, just months after the colony's founding, Woodward journeyed inland to meet with one of the most powerful chiefs in the southeast. The emperor, as the chief was called, ruled Kofatachaqui, a 400-year-old Mississippian culture chieftain that encompassed much of present-day South Carolina. Kofatachaqui was a well-organized society with developed agriculture, a centralized governing system that linked its villages, and a large number of well-armed warriors. Woodward's visit went well, resulting in an alliance with Kofatachaqui. Later that year, in September 1670, the emperor made an official visit to Charlestown. This friendship undoubtedly helped ensure the safety and security of the young Carolina colony. Woodward and the colonists were likely aware, through historical accounts, of previous European contact with the region's inhabitants. The first documented contact with Kofatachaqui occurred during the De Soto expedition. In 1539, conquistador Hernando de Soto led a 600-man army through the southeastern region of the present-day United States, searching for gold, plunder, and slaves. Accounts from the expedition describe the visit in detail, including a memorable meeting with the kingdom's ruler, a female chief the Spaniards called the Lady of Kofatachaqui. Although still powerful, Kofatachaqui was in decline when De Soto encountered the chiefdom in 1540. Old-world diseases introduced through contact with the previous Spanish expeditions were spreading through the native population. Before Europeans arrived, however, Kofatachaqui was likely among the most powerful and well-established Mississippian culture chiefdoms in North America. While the lady and her kingdom sound much like an Indian princess myth, the story was well documented by members of the De Soto expedition. Just outside of present-day Camden, South Carolina, as you cross the watery river on Interstate 20, look downstream and imagine the eastern shore as it appeared 500 years ago. The virgin hardwood forest that once lined the banks are long gone, and dams have greatly reduced the river's flow. But imagine, in the distance, on a bluff overlooking the broad river, a Mississippian-style city with over 500 Indian dwellings. In the center, a plaza leads to a large mound, upon which sits a temple the size of a football field. Smaller mounds with notable buildings, along with many more dwellings, occupy the surrounding countryside. According to writings from the De Soto expedition, this was Kofatachaqui at the time the conquistador

0: Morningside Music Bridge, returning to Boston, is proud to sponsor GBH 89.7 Online. The summer program shines a spotlight on young classical musicians from around the world, with concerts now through August 7th at New England Conservatory. mmb.international.
1: Difficult month-long journey through dense wilderness and seemingly endless swamps, DeSoto and his men finally reach Cofetachiqui. Apparently aware of the approaching army, members of the chiefdom met the expedition at the edge of a large river, now believed to be the Wateree River, near present-day Lugoff, South Carolina. After several emissaries from Cofetachiqui crossed the river and conferred with DeSoto, the queen appeared on the opposite bank. Attended by servants, she was carried on a litter draped with fine white cloth to the river's edge, then ferried across in a canoe shaded by a decorative awning. One expedition writer compared the scene to Cleopatra crossing the river Cydnus. The queen greeted DeSoto wearing a finely woven white shawl, her upper body draped in pearls. After exchanging warm greetings, she removed a heavy strand of pearls and placed it around DeSoto's neck as he bowed. The lady's entourage then presented the expedition with hides, blankets, meat, corn, and salt. The queen provided canoes for DeSoto and his men to cross the river, and then took them to her capital at Cofetachiqui. This is thought to have been located at the Mulberry Mound site near present-day Camden, South Carolina. The Spaniards were impressed with the queen, writing, "We were very gratified and charmed, both with her discretion and with her great beauty, which she possessed in extreme perfection." They also spoke admirably of the people of Cofetachiqui. "The Indians are very clean and very polite, and more civilized than any who had been seen in the land. They walked covered down to the feet with very excellent hides, in blankets of sable and blankets of mountain lions. All natives were shod and clothed." Expedition writers were especially impressed with the city's huge temple, describing it as a very authoritative temple on a high mound, very large and very tall and broad, all covered high and low with very excellent and beautiful mats. They also noted that the steeply pitched roof was covered in intricately arranged seashells and pearls that sparkled in the sun. The cavernous building was described as the richest and most superb of all those that our Spaniards saw in La Florida, using the Spanish name for the southeast. Another expedition member who had seen similar buildings in Mexico and Peru said the temple was among the grandest and most wonderful of all the things that he had seen in the New World. Inside the temple's two enormous doors, DeSoto's chroniclers described 12 giant figures carved from wood, standing guard, six on each side, their faces carved in a fierce and bold posture. Expedition members noted that these huge wooden warriors, some 11 feet high, held elaborately carved weapons decorated with mica, copper, pearls, antlers, and shells. Life-sized carvings of previous rulers stood before raised wooden burial chambers, each painted with a portrait of the deceased. Within these chambers lay the remains of past chiefs and their families, their mummified bodies adorned with numerous strands of delicate pearls, fine cloths, and pelts. Throughout the inner temple, wooden chests were filled with loose pearls, the chroniclers describing chests filled with so many pearls that 300 horses could not have carried all of them. The queen and her people graciously housed the entire army within the city and shared their food stores with them. DeSoto, however, sought more than just grain and venison. His quest was for gold and silver. Finding no precious metals in the city, he ordered his men to loot the temple, removing over 200 pounds of pearls, even stripping them from the remains of deceased ancestors. Hernando de Soto stayed in Cofetachiqui for 11 days, resting his soldiers and searching for gold in the surrounding area. He was surprised and quite relieved at the warm reception and hospitality his expedition received, especially considering the powerful chiefdom's warlike reputation. He soon discovered the reason for the subdued and friendly response. It was because Cofetachiqui was in a greatly weakened state. Expedition writings mention a recent epidemic likely caused by disease acquired through contact with the Spanish in 1521 and 1526. The queen stated that a great pestilence

violence had visited them the previous year, and many of her people had died. Food stores were low, and in the surrounding areas, the Spanish noted, large uninhabited towns choked with vegetation, and four long row houses full of bodies from the plague. Finding no gold or silver in the area, De Soto decided to move his army onward in search of other kingdoms to plunder. However, to ensure a safe passage through hostile lands, the conquistador took the queen hostage, forcing her to accompany them. After a few weeks of travel, she and her servants were fortunately able to escape and likely return to the chiefdom. No further mention of the Lady of Cofetachiqui appears in historical records. Despite the looting of their temple and their queen being taken hostage, the people of Cofetachiqui were fortunate that their encounter with De Soto wasn't more severe. Perhaps due to the intelligence, charm, and canny diplomacy of their queen, the chieftain was able to avoid conflict with De Soto and his powerful army. Other tribes encountered by the expedition were not as fortunate. As De Soto's army continued their march across the southeast, they looted and burned villages and crops, and killed many indigenous people. After leaving Cofetachiqui, De Soto's expedition spent the next 2 years searching the southeast in vain for a kingdom of gold to rival the Aztec and Inca empires. Finally, stranded in the swamplands along the lower Mississippi River, with his men starving and depleted, De Soto died of a fever on May 21, 1542. The chronicles from the De Soto expedition, written some 235 years before the founding of the United States, offer an extraordinarily rare glimpse into pre-Columbian America. However, according to anthropologist Charles Hudson, his march across the South caused much more devastation than Sherman's march 325 years later. Although Cofetachiqui was only looted, not sacked and burned, the chiefdom, like many other native societies, was still adversely affected. Though weakened by the Spanish intrusion and exposure to European diseases, Cofetachiqui continued to have a powerful presence in the Carolina region. By 1700, however, for reasons not fully understood, Cofetachiqui had all but vanished. In 1701, English explorer John Lawson journeyed through the watery valley and noted finding only small settlements of Congaree Indians. It is likely that the people of Cofetachiqui were assimilated into the Catawba tribe.

Early colonists in Carolina, observing local tribes gathering acorns and hunting game, likely assumed that these people had always lived a simple hunter-gatherer lifestyle in an untouched wilderness. This common perception, known as the Pristine Myth, promoted the idea that these were virgin lands, unaffected by their indigenous inhabitants. European settlers believed that colonization and civilization would improve these supposedly untouched lands. The English colonists could not have imagined that a sophisticated and powerful chiefdom, lasting for almost 500 years, had once covered a large part of what would become the Palmetto State. The Pristine Myth became somewhat of a self-fulfilling prophecy. Well before large numbers of European settlers arrived, aspects of their culture, religion, and especially their diseases preceded them. Encounters with early European settlers weakened indigenous societies, greatly reducing populations in many regions. Consequently, once grand chiefdoms dissolved into scattered tribes living in small villages. The large mound settlements were abandoned, and nature soon reclaimed the land. Within a few generations, the people who had lived in the region for centuries reverted to the basic lifestyle of their distant ancestors. We tend to recognize and celebrate our own tribes, but it's worth remembering that our shared human history on this land that we briefly inhabit may be deeper than we realize.

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1: It's to the best of our knowledge. I'm Anne Strangehamps. Is there a book that left a mark on you? A book you've read and reread more than once? A book you can't forget?
2: It took some time before she was used to the movement, and then she felt a wild exhilaration. She was riding a bear.
1: Writer Chloe Benjamin picks The Golden Compass by Philip Pullman.
2: Lyra wanted to talk to the bear, but he was so strange and wild and cold that she was shy, almost for the first time in her life. So as he loped along, his great legs swinging tirelessly, she sat with the movement and said nothing. And all around was the bitter Arctic cold and the immense silence of the North.
1: We interview a lot of writers on this show. And for years, we've been asking them to tell us about a favorite book. And thanks to them, we have traveled from the streets of Harlem to 19th century St. Petersburg in the snow, from a Nazi concentration camp to a madwoman's attic, and from the witches of Eastwick to that mysterious northern land of armored bears. Here's what I've learned. The relationships we have with books can be among the most profound and meaningful of our lives. Books can dazzle, entrance, comfort, and also enrage us. They can shape our thinking, even the course of our lives. But we don't often talk about them that way, unless we're asked. This week, I'd like to invite you to subscribe to something brand new, Bookmarks, our new weekly micro-podcast, tiny true stories by writers about books. They sound like this.
3: This is Anne Lamott, and a book that changed my life forever was Pippi Longstocking's. I was an early reader and found literal salvation in chapter books. The first one I remember was Pippi Longstocking's, about this little Swedish girl with braids that stuck straight out, one black sock and one brown sock, and a horse that lived with her, and a monkey whose name I think was Mr. Nilsson. And her father was the king of a cannibal island. He had floated off somewhere. I don't remember if we know what happened to her mother, but she lived alone next to slightly priggish Swedish girls whose names I think are Tommy and Annika. And she radicalizes them. She gets them to do things that are way scarier than I would ever do. She teaches them to go a little farther beyond their garden than they've ever gone before. She makes them laugh. Sometimes she just picks up her horse and carries them out to the front porch for a little fresh air. And when I read that book, I thought, there's a place in this world for me, for odd, strange, strong me. And I thank the author every few days. We had this one funky little window seat, or what we called a window seat, which was kind of a very, very small space jammed up against a window. And that was my safety spot. That was if I was there, and if you were reading, you could get away with it. You know, if you were sitting at the kitchen table trying to figure out all of life because you'd just been hanging out with, like, Catholics or some other strange family, a grown-up would come along and say, don't you have something to do? Don't you have homework? Or is your room clean? But if you had a book in your hands, they'd come by and smile at you. And I remember the cover. I remember those braids and those freckles and that goofy skirt and that one long black knee sock and one long brown knee sock. She was always making pancakes and flipping them, and they got stuck on the ceiling all the time. She was like Ruth Gordon in Harold and Maude, you know, and Harold and Maude was a movie that changed my life forever. Forever. I had this kinky, short, nappy, whitish blonde hair, so I couldn't do the braids. And other girls would do the braids for Halloween. They put wire in their braids. So, of course, I was completely bitter and jealous about that. But, you know, we didn't have enough money ever. And so sometimes my socks would kind of not match. They'd be the same color, but they wouldn't be from the same pair. One does what one can.
1: Anne Lamott, forever marked by Pippi Longstocking. So here's another thing I've noticed. People really remember the first books they fall in love with. That came up in a conversation I had on stage with three writers, Chloe Benjamin, Natalia Sylvester, and Rebecca Traister. They were each sharing a favorite book, and Chloe read that excerpt from Philip Pullman's Golden Compass, and then Rebecca confessed a secret fear.
4: Do you feel like in reading those books and loving them so much when you were 13, you hit a high that you can never get back to?
2: Oh, God. That's so upsetting.
4: As a reader. No, I wonder this. I wonder this because my daughter, who's a voracious reader, and she's almost 8, she read all the Harry Potters, all of them, twice, and says to me, every other book pales. And I worry about this because I'm like, no, believe me, there's others. but I do worry about that. You know, if there's something that gets in your heart or your head really firmly at a young age, is everything else just a letdown?
5: You know, I don't know, because I read Harry Potter for the first time when I was 30.
4: So did I.
2: Yeah. What did you guys both think? Well, I'm so curious.
5: I hesitated to read it because I, like, sometimes with books are really hyped, I'm like, yeah, whatever, it can't be that great. And then I was like, oh my God, these are so good. And it took me a while because I thought, like, oh, let me space it out. So it really became like my year of Harry Potter, beginning in like around Christmas time, December to December. And I didn't know what I was going to do after that. There was a time where I was like, I don't want to have dinner right now. I don't want to do anything. I just want to go back to that world.
4: Actually, for me, it was in the wake of a breakup. It was my late 20s. It was in the wake of a breakup, and I was like, fuck it, I'm just going to read the book about the wizards. And somehow, in needing a refuge, I really found one that took me back to youth, and it was comforting. It's so funny that you specified it was Christmas to Christmas, because for me, those books are that. They're cozy.
5: Absolutely.
4: They're like putting on a blanket, and it's cozy, and it feels like childhood Christmases. Mm-hmm. So I read this book when I was in eighth grade, the same year I read Their Eyes Were Watching God, which I loved. I hated my Antonia. It was so boring that I wanted to gouge my eyes out. But when I was in college, I went back and I read it again. And basically from the beginning to the end, I wept. As I wandered over those rough pastures, I had the good luck to stumble upon a bit of the first road that went from Black Hawk out to the North Country. Was all that was left of that old road which used to run like a wild thing across the open prairie. On the level land, the tracks had almost disappeared, were mere shadings in the grass. The rains had made channels of the wheel ruts and washed them so deeply that the sod had never healed over them. They looked like gashes on the slopes where the farm wagons used to lurch up out of the hollows with a pull that brought curling muscles on the smooth hips of the horses. I sat down and watched the haystacks turn rosy in that slanting sunlight. This was the road over which she and I came on that night when we got off the train at Black Hawk and were bedded down in the straw, wondering children being taken, we knew not whither. I had only to close my eyes to hear the rumbling of the wagons in the dark and to be again overcome by that obliterating strangeness. The feelings of that night were so near that I could reach out and touch them with my hand. I had the sense of coming home to myself and of having found out what a little circle man's experience is. For she and for me, this had been the road of destiny. Now I understood that the same road was to bring us together again. Whatever we had missed, we possessed together the precious, the incommunicable past.
6: Wow. You warned me that that book was an emotional experience for you, so tell us why.
4: So I did know for a couple reasons that I might cry, because to me, this book is ultimately about how hard it is to love America and how hard America is. How hard the United States is, and what it asks of us, and what we're ultimately able to give it, and what we're not.
7: I haven't, I'm 43. I haven't read it probably since I was 30. I haven't gone back to it again. So I got a copy. I'm on book tour and I was reading it on the plane and I was sobbing, reading it on the plane again. And that passage I just read, I realize I love for a slightly different reason, which is about the tracks of the wagon wheels. And I think about the kind of work that I try to do in a very not a scholarly way, which is go back and find the history that's been covered over and where there's been marks made in the land. And I'd never, I mean, that was not a perspective I'd had on it until this afternoon. We're extremely sleep deprived after 2 weeks of book tour. I was on the plane with a guy who was pouring his Jack Daniels on my pants. And that really happened. And I was sobbing. So that's my story about my Antonia.
6: What were you thinking, Natalia?
5: Well, I mean, this isn't a novel, but when I was very young, there was a time when, you know, as immigrants, we couldn't go back to Peru because we were trying to get all our paperwork sorted out. So my sister and I, you know, we started our education here and we would go to school and then we'd come home and it would turn out that my mom had asked her friends who were going back and forth to Peru to bring home Peruvian history books. So we'd be like, cool, we're done with school. And she'd be like, no. You still have history to learn. And she would teach us from Peruvian history books. And that was incredibly very different perspective than that we learned in the U.S. in my school, especially, like, I mean, in second grade, it was 92, the 500th year anniversary of Christopher Columbus discovering America. And we were learning about the ways in which Pizarro eliminated and ravaged and basically murdered an entire civilization in the Incas. My mom would, even the way she would teach it to us, and she'd be like, oh gosh, these horrible people. And she'd be really angry. She would tell us about the Incas and all the things that we'll never know about how they did what they did because nobody bothered to even consider their knowledge valuable before they were killed. I think what it really just taught me was that there were two sides, not even two sides, but so much more than two sides, and that the power is in who gets to tell the story.
7: Your point, Natalia, then makes me want to go back and read all of my Antonia again with that view.
6: But that's really interesting thing about there's still iconic books that are important, so then what do? Do we keep reading them and annotate them? Do we put them in a dark corner and say, no, those were bad books?
5: You know, somebody asked me that question recently about Lolita. Mm-hmm. And this might be a controversial opinion, but I was like, I'm okay leaving it behind. I'm not saying that it's erased. I'm saying, does it have to be on every single high school reading list from now until the end of eternity if it got us to this moment in time? Or are we able to acknowledge that that's part of our history? And can we also then make room for new literature? You know, I'm ready for that. I'm so ready for that.
8: That's part of a conversation I had at the Wisconsin Book Festival with Natalia Sylvester, author of Everyone Knows You Go Home, Rebecca Traister, author of Good and Mad, The Revolutionary Power of Women's Anger, and Chloe Benjamin, author of The Immortalists. And speaking of making room for new literature, here's this year's American Book Award winner, Tommy Orange, on the book that made him want to be a writer.
9: I was eating a donut, and I just realized what a novel could do for the first time. Hi, I'm Tommy Orange, author of There, There. The book I want to recommend is Confederacy of Dunces by John Kennedy Toole. He did not see it published. He committed suicide. His mom got it published and it won the Pulitzer posthumously. And it's about Ignatius J. Riley in New Orleans. He has a contentious relationship with his mom, lives with his mom still. He's already gone to grad school. He has a bus story that he always wants to tell about something that was not that serious, but he makes into this tragedy. His mom wants him to get a job. He's also sort of writing. Sort of wants to be a writer. He's overweight. He drinks Dr. Nut and he watches this dance show on TV often and makes fun of it. He hates it, but he can't stop watching it. Myrna Minx is sort of his love interest, but he sort of hates and loves her too. Anyway, it's just filled with delightful absurdity, and he's a fantastic writer. There are tons of lines in there that are just stunning. I was working at a used bookstore right when I fell in love with reading for the first time, pretty late in life. I mean, it was in my 20s. Late for a reader. I was on a break, and I was reading Confederacy of Dunces. It was about 100 pages. It's not a straightforward narrative. It's experimental, and it's absurd. It's funny, but it's profound. And it was the first time I realized I wanted to write a novel. It took a long time to even get to an attempt, but it was a real moment for me because I realized what a novel could do, and maybe even started in my own way dreaming about what that might look like for me.
1: Tommy Orange. His debut novel, There, There, won the 2019 American Book Award, the Penn Hemingway Award, and was a finalist for the Pulitzer Prize. He's an enrolled member of the Cheyenne and Arapaho tribes of Oklahoma. That's a story from To the Best of Our Knowledge. If you could use more wonder and intelligent optimism in your life, visit our website at ttbook.org.
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11: I've had hundreds of big conversations, and my conversation partners share wisdom I carry with me wherever I go. Naomi Shihab Nye's words point to shining corners of beauty in the world we see every day. She calls herself a wandering poet. She reveals language as a gift. This is Becoming Wise. I'm Krista Tippett.

0: poem, Kindness, has been really important for many people. It's interesting that, would you kind of tell, because the backstory to that poem doesn't sound like the circumstances under which you would write a poem about kindness. And
1: right.
0: So I'd love for you to just tell that story and then maybe read it also.
1: I really feel amongst all my poems that this was a poem that was given to me. I was simply the secretary for the poem. I wrote it down, but I honestly felt as if it were a female voice speaking in the air across a plaza in Popayan, Colombia. And my husband and I were on our honeymoon. We had just gotten married 1 week before here in Texas, and we had this plan to travel in South America for 3 months. And at the end of our first week, we were robbed of everything. And someone else who was on the bus with us was killed. And he's the Indian in the poem. And it was quite a shake-up of an experience. And what do you do now? We didn't have passports. We didn't have money. We didn't have anything. And a man came up to us on the street and was simply kind and just looked at us, I guess could see our disarray in our faces, and just asked us in Spanish, you know, what happened to you? And we tried to tell him, and he listened to us, and he looked so sad, and he said, I'm very sorry. I'm very, very sorry that happened, in Spanish. And he went on, and then we went to this little plaza, and I sat down, and all I had was the notebook in my back pocket and pencil, and my husband was going to hitchhike off to Cali, a larger city, to see about, you know, getting traveler's checks reinstated. Remember those archaic things?
0: Yes, I do.
1: Traveler's
0: Vaguely.
1: Checks.
0: Yeah.
1: I haven't seen one in years.
0: No.
1: And as I sat there alone, in a bit of a panic, night coming on, trying to figure out what I was going to do next, this voice came across the plaza and spoke this poem to me. Spoke it. And I wrote it down. I was just the scribe. So, did you want me to read it?
0: Yes, I'd love for you to read it.
1: Before you know what kindness really is, you must lose things. Feel the future dissolve in a moment, like salt in a weakened broth. What you held in your hand, what you counted and carefully saved, all this must go, so you know how desolate the landscape can be between the regions of kindness. How you ride and ride, thinking the bus will never stop. The passengers eating maize and chicken will stare out the window forever. Before you learn the tender gravity of kindness, you must travel where the Indian in a white poncho lies dead by the side of the road. You must see how this could be you, how he too was someone who journeyed through the night with plans and the simple breath that kept him alive. Before you know kindness as the deepest thing inside, you must know sorrow as the other deepest thing. You must wake up with sorrow. You must speak to it till your voice catches the thread of all sorrows and you see the size of the cloth. Then, it is only kindness that makes sense anymore. Only kindness that ties your shoes and sends you out into the day to gaze at bread. Only kindness that raises its head from the crowd of the world to say, it is I you have been looking for, and then goes with you everywhere, like a shadow or a friend. One thing I've tried to say to groups over the years, groups of all ages, is that, you know, writing things down, whatever you're writing down, even if you're writing something sad or hard, usually you feel better after you do it. Somehow you're given a sense of, okay, this mood, this sorrow I'm feeling, this trouble I'm in, I've given it shape. It's got a shape on the page now. So I can stand back, I can look at it, I can think about it a little differently. What do I do now? And very rarely do you hear anyone say they write things down and feel worse. They always right. say, I wrote things down, you know, this isn't quite finished, I need to work on it. But they agree that it helped them sort of see their experience, see what they were living. And that's definitely a gift of writing that is above and beyond, you know, any sort of vocational, you know, how much somebody publishes. It's an act that helps you, preserves you, energizes you in the very doing of it.
0: Naomi Shihab Nye is a professor of poetry at Texas State University. Her books include 19 Varieties of Gazelle, Transfer, and Voices in the Air, Poems for Listeners. 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

0: Welcome to USC Annenberg's This California Life. I'm Megan Donis. This season, we document Altadena after the fires, following this remarkable community as it recovers and rebuilds. And part of that community were the many animals who went missing during the fires. Reporter Alyssa Martinet follows one woman who returned to her home in Altadena to spearhead efforts to rescue beloved pets and reunite them with their families.
1: Billy cat!
2: It's February 2025, a month after the Eaton Fire burned through Altadena, and Jamie Rosier is standing in the wreckage of a burnt home, calling out for a lost cat. As the fire raced towards town, the owner couldn't get her cat out from under the bed in time. She had to leave.
1: I'm trying right now to see if I can even identify, you know, what might look like a bed. Because that's where she said he was when she evacuated. And she said it would be a miracle if he survived. And she's been convinced that he's dead. I'm not gonna let her think that at this point. I don't want her to give up.
2: Choppers fly overhead. Nearly every structure is utterly flattened. All that's left standing in most of the houses are the brick chimneys.
1: If he ran out, he could be anywhere. Yeah. But if he stayed there, his body might be right there. I don't know. But I still call out and talk to them and, you know, make kitty sounds and kissy sounds and all the things. I'll shake treat bags sometimes and I'll pour the kibble.
2: Jamie has worked with animals her whole life. She has her own business as a dog trainer and behavior consultant. She's also worked in animal disaster relief all over the U.S. Her first was Hurricane Katrina in 2005, where she helped rescue animals in the disaster zone.
3: I did not know at that time that there was that realm at all. I had no idea. But, you know, because of my love for animals and my work with animals, my whole career, I was just called to go.
2: 4 years later, Jamie helped animals evacuate from the L.A. station fires. Then she worked on the 2023 fires in Maui, where she and her husband later moved.
3: And then I was actually working on Hurricane Helene remotely when this disaster hit. So I went straight from Hurricane Helene to the Eaton Fire disaster.
2: This is the fifth disaster she's worked on, and it's the most personal. Jamie grew up in Altadena.
4: Hallie, folks here are entering 24 hours of hell in Altadena. We have the smoke behind me. We have smoke on the other side. We are essentially encircled and enshrouded by this Eaton Fire, which was 400 acres, now nearly 10,000 acres. That gives you a glimpse at how quickly it's moved. We were just about a half.
3: My phone started ringing off the hook like crazy, and it hasn't stopped, and we're a month in.
4: It is utter heartbreak in every direction you look. It's fire crews having to give up the firefight because they don't have any water, and that is why.
3: Because I was so far away and feeling so helpless, knowing my community was burning up and being deeply affected, I started gathering resources for my loved ones and neighbors and everyone, and also for their animals. It's because I've got hundreds of clients up in Altadena, pet-based clients, over the past almost 30 years. And I started seeing missing people posts, missing pets, all of that, and I started logging all that data as well and trying to play matchmaker. I was working almost around the clock, tirelessly answering calls, texts, Facebook messages, Instagram messages, whatever. Like, it was just nonstop. Because I have worked on four other disasters, I know where this typically goes, and, you know, we've got to get resources to people as quick as we can so that they can make it through.
2: Soon, Jamie realized she had to be on the ground in Altadena. After she landed in LA, the first thing she did was head to the burn zone.
3: Seeing all the properties that I used to live in that were burned down. The house that where I like first lived with my husband, for example, like I stood in that driveway and just crying, you know, like I just melted down because I have so many great memories there.
2: Jamie spent most of her adult life, over 20 years, living and working in Altadena.
3: my parents were divorced and my mom was in Pasadena and my dad was in Altadena. And I always gravitated towards Altadena because of the big trees and the nature, being up against the mountains there. I mean, I was, you know, roller skating and riding my bike up Christmas Tree Lane and cruising all over town. I grew up with a mixed family. At my mom's house, I had a half-brother and full brother there. And then growing up at my dad's, I had four foster brothers. Two were white, two were black. But having my foster brothers, you know, in that community and was so much more comfortable because it was such a diverse place. You know, we'd go to other cities and heads would turn and people would look at us funny, but Altadena was very different.
2: It's also where her love of animals began. In college, Jamie started helping trap stray cats, the beginning of her nearly 30-year career with animals. Everything from working as a vet tech to teaching dogs to swim.
3: I grew up with lots of animals. Mom's house, we had 17 cats. So I'm a crazy cat lady. We had reptiles, you know, I had rabbits, dogs at my dad's house. You know, I'd rescue birds. I mean, it's been a lifelong journey. I don't remember life without having an animal, really. Then when I went off to college, I got into a cat rescue, and that turned into collecting 13 cats.
2: The animal rescue work is all volunteer, but people always step up to help make it possible.
3: For every disaster, I've always been, like, you know, basically sponsored. Like, I've said to someone, hey, I really want to go. You know, I'm thinking about this, and somebody says, hey, I'll get you the flyer miles. It's been amazing. Every single disaster that I've done has been that way.
2: A month after the fire, Jamie was on the ground in Altadena in her rented minivan. It's filled to the brim with supplies, bags of cat food, jugs of water, bowls, crates, and flashlights.
5: Your car is so decked out. I'm impressed. For being a rental. I know, but you've got everything you need in here.
3: I've never driven a little minivan. I guess this is the soccer mom life that
5: it's
3: I never
5: working,
3: knew about.
5: Yeah.
3: No, I mean, it does.
5: You have everything.
3: It's loaded up. Like, yeah, I'm ready for it.
2: As prepared as she is for the rescue work, her hometown looks completely different. And sometimes she loses her way.
3: You know, like, I mean, I know this town like the back of my hand. Like, I can just drive to the people's houses. I don't know the streets necessarily or the number. Or at least I didn't need it before now, because it's hard to recognize. Like, I just had to map this, which is, like, wild to think that that's the case, you know?
2: Jamie drives through the burn zone most afternoons, setting out food and water and looking for pets. She's helped coordinate more than 80 volunteers. Some of them connect missing pets and owners online. Others put out food, monitor cameras for pet sightings, and set up traps. She pours food and water into bowls and places them on a brick patio that used to be the entrance to a house.
3: You know, if you're in survival, right, you're gonna search for sustenance, and if they can find it in the beginning stages like this, then we can keep them alive, and if they can't, then sadly, they perish.
2: Being right up against the San Gabriel Mountains, Altadena is known for its wildlife. But after the fire, it was a different scene.
3: I wish I could say that I've seen a lot of animals, but the truth is I've actually only seen one deer doing my route. And it's really surreal, you know, like, I mean, I'm used to seeing, like, the squirrels bopping around on the street and the birds flying and, you know, dogs barking, and I'm used to seeing and hearing all that stuff, and, you know, it's disappointing in a way. It's heartbreaking, you know, but I know that what I'm doing is super important and can save lives, and I just have to keep that in mind. That it's not about, like, seeing them right now. It's just making sure that there's food and water so that if they are hiding somewhere, you know, because they're still going through trauma, that they can live, they can sustain themselves. You know, there's sort of this, like, I want to say, like, sexy part of rescue that, like, oh, I got this fire cat and I trapped him and look at me.
2: That part of rescue wasn't happening much in these early stages. but Jamie reminds herself that's okay.
3: Keeping them alive by feeding them is really truly like the most important thing that we can do in the beginning stages of a disaster.
2: By late February, now 6 weeks after the fire, Jamie defines success in the little things. Things only an animal rescuer would notice.
3: This property that we're approaching belongs to a dear friend of mine I've known for probably 25 years, and she has not been back. She had two cats that she couldn't get them into carriers as she was trying to evacuate, and she was running from the flames herself. So she thinks that they're dead, and I'm again trying to get her to keep the hope alive. And so I just keep coming every day to feed, add food and water.
2: We walk up to the bowls, and Jamie notices some of the food has been touched.
1: Yeah, so this is actually a really exciting discovery, I have to say. Now I don't know who's eating here, but half of the food bowl is gone, and all of the water bowl is gone. So that's very encouraging to see that kind of activity.
2: Wildlife, like raccoons and coyotes, could also be eating here. That's why the next step is setting up a wildlife camera.
3: Probably in the next day or two, I'll have one of the crew like put a camera out to see what we got going on. And if we have a sighting of either of her cats, we'll actually try to trap them and get the cat back to her mama or their mama.
2: Back in the van, Jamie pulls up a spreadsheet on her phone. This spreadsheet is essential to the disaster effort. It's her way of making sure no animal is left behind.
3: You know, I just have their name. It is Monkey.
5: Oh, you're right. And it has they look like?
3: It has their description and special tabby markings. She's a short-haired dilute tortie, and he's a short-haired brown tabby. And then I also have the status of the pet. So far, we have not found either of them.
2: By early March, after weeks of boots-on-the-ground work, it's time for Jamie to return to her life in Hawaii. She'll keep working on the online side, and other animal rescuers will carry on the work in Altadena. Jamie and her husband plan to be on Maui for at least another 4 years.
3: After that, I don't quite know. Part of me dreamt about coming back to Altadena, and sorry. That's the part that's hard for me, but I don't know what it's going to be like or what's going to happen. It's going to be totally different. And a lot of people have moved away already. They're scattered all over multiple states. Our community's been shattered, you know? So people are sticking together and trying to help each other. That's the beautiful part. Being here, I'm seeing that. And I'm also seeing the terror, the heartache, and the concerns of, you know, of everyone, of all my loved ones. So it's hard.
2: In April, I called Jamie to check in.
6: I'm kind of constantly involved in the fire stuff and the search, the disaster relief aspect. So I'm trying to do as much as I can. I feel like it's a gift and it's a privilege and it's an honor. And, you know, I take it very seriously.
2: She's still coordinating on the ground operations. The volunteer team has found over 260 cats in the Eaton Fire burn zone. They've reunited over 60 pets with their families. And separately, the Pasadena Humane Society has reunited another 25 cats.
6: Yeah, reunifications are still happening, absolutely. And the best thing about those is that they help keep the hope alive for everybody. We're 3 months in, and I know for people who've lost everything, it's a lifetime already, right? Okay. It feels like that every day.
2: Months after a disaster, while the news cycle moves on, Jamie's work doesn't stop.
6: It's worth it. I love it. I'm passionate about it. So to me, I can't help but want to do it every breathing moment, you know? Like, it's just like when something happens and you go because you get that calling, you know? And that's what it is for me. It's a calling. Like, I could fight it if I want to. But what is that going to do me, you know?
2: Jamie will keep helping Altadena for 6 months, a year, or more, however long it takes.
6: It's what I'm called to do.
2: For Annenberg Media, I'm Alyssa Martinet.
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7: One morning I heard the people on the news talking about a football game that they called the Super Bowl that had been played the day before. I called my friend Julian and asked him if he'd watched it, and he said he had. When I asked him what happened, I was not surprised to hear him say that he fell asleep. This is good. What else is television for? I'm Robert Skoglund in Tents Harbor, Maine.
8: PJ Morton is a singer, songwriter, and producer. He's been nominated for 10 Grammys, including Best R&B Album 3 years in a row. In 2020, he won the Grammy for the Best R&B Song for his track Say So, which is a duet with the singer JoJo, a platinum-selling artist in her own right. But that version of Say So almost didn't come to exist. In this episode, PJ takes us through his original voice memos, the demos, and the isolated pieces of the final studio recording, as he tells the story of how Say So was created, and then disappeared, and then got recreated, and ended up becoming one of his biggest songs. So if you love

0: My name is PJ Morton.
1: Say So came out in 2019, but PJ had his first idea for it on February 14th, 2015.
0: Valentine's Day. I had a really bad writer's block, maybe one of the worst of my life. Well, I should say, usually my form of writer's block is I can't write a song for myself. Sometimes I can still, as a songwriter, write for other artists. But when I say writer's block, I mean I can't get my own thoughts out. But I would get these melodies and everything I heard, I would like get it down because I'm like, maybe this could break it.
2: And it says, boom, boom.
0: So I hear myself playing the bass notes and stuff because sometimes I need to give myself context of what the melody, what the. It's so funny listening back to that.

To be totally honest, I didn't want to be an artist in the beginning. I wanted to be just a musician. I wanted to play for people on tour. That was my biggest dream initially. And then I started to write and produce. And that's what I wanted to be. I wanted to be Quincy Jones. I wanted to write songs for other people. And what happened was I would write these songs and they didn't fit anybody. And it was just coming from me. And I was like, all right, well, if a melody is so much me that it can't fit someone else, then maybe, you know, it's just meant for me. Wow.

0: because I had that idea for the song, I brought the band into the studio. Let me see if this inspires me to actually write it. So we went in there and I just tried to start to build the song, still without any lyrics or words. I'm playing that lead. Yeah. Some type of Moog. For me as a keyboard player, first, sounds inspire me. The sounds telling me how to sing it. Those melodies determine what I say.
1: If you love me, just say so.
0: It's hard to listen to.
1: This is no competition, not keeping score.
0: Totally different words there. I had to say so. I knew I wanted to say that. That was such a simple concept to me. If you love me, you know, just say so. I usually start at the chorus, you know, just because that is the grand idea for me. So once I had the chorus, then I started to say, okay, well, why am I asking her to just say so, you know? So I started doing those verse voice notes.
1: Eating hard for me to hold my own, 'cause no one wants to be in love alone.
0: I've wanted somebody to just say it to me, where it's like, I know we're here, but you're not really communicating. Are you feeling how I'm feeling? You know, and it's something that I naturally felt connected to because I know how that feels to want somebody to just express their feelings. As a writer, what you're trying to always shoot for is coming from a specific place that's specific to what you feel, and you write it according to you. But, you know, a bunch of people can relate to it. And that's what got me to that first verse, which is getting hard for me to hold my own. Nobody wants to be in love alone.

I did an old school thing and did a maxi single, and it had this song First Begin, Sticking to My Guns, and it had Say So. I put it on there as the third song, almost like, I don't think it's as good as everything else, you know? And then I think for me, Say So was really kind of my throwaway. I knew the song spoke to me, but from a production standpoint, it just didn't, it wasn't as strong as everything else that I was working on.

And when I listen to that version, it's like in the way, you know, the drums are in the way a little bit for me, even all the extra background vocals. It was just kind of in the way of this very simple message. So I pulled the whole thing. Just a memory, man. It was just going to be a memory. But what made me go back to it, because I was kind of done with it, because I ripped the song from everywhere. So if you didn't buy it at the time, you don't have that first version. But I remember being in Australia and somebody requested it. And it was so long after that that I didn't even remember all the words. I tried to sing it for this couple because they said they got engaged on the song or something. I'm like, really? That song? And I would always see people referencing it. Where does that song say so? I used to listen to that all the time. So I was like, I got to take another look at it. And that's when I started from scratch, really. I just wanted to see if this was even worth my time, you know? So I set my phone up at the piano and started to say, all right, let's see what we're trying to say. Sometimes I'll build a whole track and build a song and then go to the piano and see if it still speaks to me with nothing, with none of that production.

It was just like, all right, let me give it the space it deserves so you can hear these simple words I'm trying to say to you. And I think it started to change for me immediately once I did that sort of different rhythm. It felt more like a conversation when I started to reimagine it. I want somebody else to be saying this. I want there to be perspective here. I want it to feel like two people going through this, actually. I was thinking of different singers to see who could work for this. And you'd think that a lot of people could just sing that because it feels simple, but it's not really. And so I knew it had to be a real singer. You know, it wasn't just somebody who was popping at the time. It was like, no, I need somebody who can really emote and get this message across. And I had only met JoJo in person maybe one time prior to that. We didn't really know each other. I've always been a fan of her voice. But there was a, you know, a story of her getting out of her deal finally that she had been stuck in for 10 years or something like that. And I was listening to her voice and I'm like, oh, you know what? She would be

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1: It was really challenging and exciting for me to hear something that he did and be like, let me wrap my head around that.
2: I can remember her saying, oh, wait, you did a little curl right there. Just say so. She was the one that said, oh, no, let me catch that.
3: Just say so.
1: The runs that he hears in his head are out of this world. So it was like a masterclass for me in playing as the vocalist.
3: Just say so. I need to know from you right now before I go.
2: Oh, we're like a team. Like, we fit together. So the decision to have her by herself on the second verse, I think, had to do more with the building of the song. That was more of a production thing for me.

She's amazing, man. Then I started to build it and build the rhythm and the snaps. And then eventually bringing that whole beat. No hi-hat there like it was in that original. I had little ghost snares. None of that's there. It's literally kick and block. Boo, boo, boo, cop, boo. I wasn't trying to take the attention away from the message. I just was trying to add to it, and it needed a push, but not so much of a push where it got in the way. I play bass, but I don't really try to play bass on my records. You know, I try to get real bass players. The bass player, my friend DJ, I remember calling him last minute, and I was like, hey man, can you get to the studio like now? And I had him do it really quickly. It's just that intro and the vamp. And he was like, well, can I do it one more time? I was like, nope, that's all I need. Thank you. I like it. That has sort of become a signature of mine, putting both Moog bass and live bass together. They speak different languages down there in that register, and different textures. You can't replace the human, the fingers going across those strings to give some life, but then the true bottom of that Moog and the roundness of it and the womp womp is something that I can't get out of the real bass, so I just let them both live in there together. That's the high end of the Moog. That's me playing three different layers of it because it's mono, so I couldn't play the harmony together. So this is me playing the da la la la la, and then da la la la la, and da la la la la. They probably aren't totally aligned, you know, but they dance together. They're alive, you know, they're human. So I don't need them to be perfectly together, but kind of just gives a rain slide to me of melody. The song just kept getting bigger as it went along. It was like, it started off as this little simple piano thing, and then it's like voices and voices and sounds, and it was doing exactly what I wanted to feel.

0: think we both, me and JoJo, both knew it when we left the studio. Like, man, we did something here. This doesn't always happen.
1: I felt like we were making a new classic.
0: That's the reason it sat where it did for years, because I didn't feel that. But it's really some of my fans that made me take another look at the

0: song, and I'm grateful because I would have left it, you know, I would have left it. I'm so happy that I didn't give up on it and really took the time to rethink it and come back to it. It makes it that much sweeter.
1: And now, here's Say So by PJ Morton, featuring JoJo, in its entirety.

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0: Welcome to USC Annenberg's This California Life. I'm Megan Donis. This season, we document Altadena after the fires, following this remarkable community as it recovers and rebuilds. As part of our series, we collaborated with the Charlotta Bass Journalism and Justice Lab at USC. And in our next story, Bass fellow Daniela Lake explores what the Black community in Altadena can learn from another thriving Black community consumed by fire during the Tulsa Race Massacre of 1921.
1: And then we start coming further across Altadena Drive, and that's when we were literally like you just walked us right into a volcano, an active volcano. Everything was on fire. Everything. The bushes, the trees, the houses.
2: It was like a blowtorch just right over everything.
3: I've never seen anything like that. Never, no.
4: You're listening to Rooted in Recovery, a podcast series from the USC Charlotta Bass Lab, exploring how Altadena's Black community is recovering after the devastating Eden fire. I'm Daniela Lake, a master's student in journalism at USC and Bass Lab fellow. Each episode will highlight a different piece of the story, from Black food culture to mental health, memory, and rebuilding. But in this first episode, we begin with the fire itself.
1: And that's when the wind really started cranking. And I was like, you know what, we're in trouble. This is bad. And then you could hear the radio and you could hear them start calling out streets going, wait a minute, that's impossible for the fire to have gone down that far. Now it's into the community. Now it's no longer a hillside or a brush fire.
4: That's Keith Holloway, a Pasadena fire engineer. His station was one of the first at the scene of the fire.
1: The wind was blowing so hard a couple times, I had to literally back up because I couldn't walk forward. It was blowing all the stuff in my face. I couldn't see, so I had to back into the fire and back into the houses. Everything was on fire. I mean, literally, it was like looking or standing inside of a glowing toaster.
4: He's been a firefighter for over 40 years. He's seen a lot of disasters, but nothing like the Eden fire.
1: I was here for the Northridge earthquake, all the whole Y2K funny business. I mean, a lot of stuff. The LA riots after they had the verdict for Rodney King. I was here for all that stuff. So I've seen some things, but nothing ever to that magnitude. It's unrecognizable. Looked like somebody dropped an atomic bomb. It was an experience, definitely an apocalyptic experience.
4: Altadena residents, like the Wilson family, would also describe the Eden fire as apocalyptic.
2: And you can literally see everything was just burning. Everything just from the mountains down to almost Muir High School was just on fire. So once I went up, turned the corner, and the church was on fire.
4: The Eden fire burned over 9,000 structures. 6,000 of those were family homes. Like many residents who lost their home and place of work, Reverend Andre Wilson lost both his home and church to the Eden fire. He's served as the pastor of Altadena United Methodist Church for almost a decade.
2: In order to process it, you have to be alone. And when you're moving like this, you don't really have time to process it. I've been moving, trying to get my check-in on congregation members, trying to find facilities, trying to get aid. So you really hadn't had time to process it. I went by yesterday to try to process. And even then, people were yelling at me, hey, get your head up, it's all gone, it's gonna be okay. And so it's hard to process because people really want you to be better and actually don't really understand that mourning is a good part of healing.
5: For many of us, we're not really sure like what day it is. You know, it is like you're grieving, someone's died. And so life continues, but you're sort of in a daydream sort of state. You're exhausted, you have a lot of moving parts. You're not in your home element. You're in a new place, or you're in someone else's home, or you're in a new place. And then your church home is gone.
4: That's Heather Wilson. The Wilson family is staying with relatives as they recover.
5: So everyone's routine who's been affected is upside down. And yet people kind of expect you to act like none of this has happened, and you still have obligations to fulfill. So it's a balancing act.
2: I know everybody in that neighborhood. I grew up in Altadena. That's everybody I know. So that compounds it, because even people that aren't part of the church, I know have lost homes. So it's just surreal. Everybody you know has lost something.
4: When visiting Altadena now, some streets like Lincoln Avenue appear somewhat normal at first. One sign reads $40 for 2 weeks of yoga, and some restaurants like Perry's Joint are still open. But then you turn the corner on a street like Altadena Drive, and you're hit with the devastation. Avison Charter Schools is burned, and for some homes, all that's left are the front staircase and chimney. For one house, it's the washer and dryer. But what was Altadena like before this devastation? Because of the fire, some people were learning for the first time that Altadena was 18% Black and that it had a thriving Black community with Black-owned businesses and Black homeowners. Heather Wilson recalls her first impression of Altadena back when she was visiting her childhood friend.
5: When I was about 8 or 9, we went over to her house, and her father was a dentist. And, you know, I was walking around, and she had a nice home, and there were, like, Black people around. And where I was raised, that just, they were not there. And so it was so refreshing as a little girl to see your just regular Black folk walking around, living their lives, being teachers and doctors and dentists or whatever. And that was really just a beautiful thing for me as a little Black girl in an area that I didn't see a lot of people that looked like me. So it was a very, very special and unique place. And over time, because of the beauty by the mountains, you had more and more people, Latinos and Asians and whites and Armenians kind of slowly move in. And so it was it's a very multicultural, but has a really strong African-American history here. And that's really, really special, especially in Southern California. And it's also unique because, as he was saying, in Southern California, we tend to be very segregated when we go home. There's tons of everything in SoCal, but at home, most neighborhoods are all one thing or another. And so Altadena was really, really unique in that, not only for the history of having the middle class Blacks there, but also later on to being such a welcoming place for all persons to come. And it's a really beautiful thing. One of the reasons we really appreciate when my daughter goes to school, you have a bit of everything. And you don't see that a lot in LA.
4: Similarly, attorney Lee Merritt, a civil rights attorney, reflected on how seeing Altadena's Black community positively impacted his upbringing. He's known for his work on racial justice, including cases related to police brutality and hate crimes, such as when 25-year-old Ahmaud Arbery was shot and killed by 3 white men in Georgia back in 2020. Attorney Merritt represented Ahmaud Arbery's family. It was a case that, along with the murder of Breonna Taylor and George Floyd, sparked national outrage in 2020. Attorney Merritt said that being introduced to the Black community in Altadena changed his life trajectory.
6: In high school, I was adopted by my grandmother who lived in Pasadena. And it was really a turning point in my life because she was pulling me out of suspension, expulsion in my prior school, gang violence, and a number of other things. I was introduced to this cocoon of a community in Altadena, Pasadena. And this was a Black middle-class community with folks who, for example, were connected to Morehouse College, where I eventually went to school, where there were African-Americans who were invested in the arts, who owned property, and introduced me to a new, I guess, a Black experience that I didn't know existed. Mine was rooted in incarceration and gang violence, etc. And so this opportunity, when I was 14 or 15 transitioning into high school, was really something that put me on a path to be able to be not only have access to some of our higher learning institutions, but to be a better representative of our community as a whole.
4: But now many of those Black families are displaced. But this isn't the first time a thriving Black community was destroyed by fire. To understand Altadena's future, let's look at our past. The Tulsa Race Massacre. In the early 1900s, Tulsa, Oklahoma had its own thriving Black neighborhood, located in Tulsa's Greenwood District.
7: Well, they called it Black Wall Street because it had almost 200 businesses.
4: Black Wall Street was a bustling hub for Black entrepreneurship. It was home to Black-owned shops, hotels, theaters, but all of that was torn apart overnight in 1921. when a white mob stormed into Black Wall Street, setting fire to everything in its path, burning homes and businesses. It's believed to be the worst incident of racial violence in American history.
7: We're talking about a community that was devastated in over less than 48 hours, over 1,550 homes and businesses destroyed. 1,550 homes and businesses destroyed. They talk about up to 300 people died, but what we do know is actually 3,000 people were disappeared, never to be heard from again.
4: Attorney DeMario Solomon Simmons represents the last living survivors of the Tulsa Race Massacre. He's also the founder of Justice for Greenwood, an organization formed almost 100 years after the massacre to get justice and reparations for the Greenwood community, which was never the same after the massacre.
7: Not one of those businesses that were impacted by the massacre are operating today. So there should be funding and consulting services for descendants to be able to build businesses back up.
4: Although the Black community in Tulsa was devastated by racial violence and Altadena was ravaged by a natural disaster, both were prosperous Black communities that were ultimately consumed by fire.
7: I think some of the parallels that we see in rebuilding is that they're going to have some of the same challenges dealing with insurance, or either not having enough insurance and not being able to get the proper information to the insurance companies. Another thing that we see that's still plaguing Greenwood today that I think is going to be a problem in Altadena and Black communities across this nation, many of these people have been living in these homes for decades, but they don't actually own the homes, meaning that they have received these homes passed down from their families, but they didn't do the proper estate planning. They haven't done proper probate. And that's a big problem that we see in Tulsa, but throughout this nation. And we have to have a program of Justice for Greenwood to address that.
4: Even in the face of these challenges, there's still hope in rebuilding.
7: I want the people of Altadena to understand that they can rebuild, and they should rebuild, and they should rebuild even forward thinking and better than what they had before. And you have to come into that mind state once you start the rebuilding. Come together as a community and say, what do we want this community to look like again? And make sure that they are standing together to not allow the vultures and the predators that want to come in and swoop up the land and get the land for cheap because people are, you know, desperate. You know, you lose everything overnight. That is something that, if it hasn't happened to you, it's very difficult to even imagine. So people are desperate. People need to live their life today. But I hope the people of Altadena can take the example of Greenwood to stick together and fight to keep the land that's been in their family for so long.
4: Even in the devastation, the birds are still chirping in Altadena. And on some lawns, grass is starting to grow again.
5: Altadena, I believe, will never be the same as it was before the fires. And it doesn't mean it's going to be worse, but it's going to be different. I do hope that it will be still a home, a beautiful place where all people can come together, Blacks and whites, and feel at home and comfortable. That is my hope.
4: The congregation of Altadena United Methodist Church has found a temporary home at Scott United Methodist Church in Pasadena. After the fires, they came together to worship and support each other.
8: Look at your neighbor. 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I need you.
4: Members of Altadena United Methodist Church call their church family home of the abundant life.
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4: 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I'm Daniela Lake. 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
0: This story was reported and produced by Daniela Lake with sound mixing by Rebecca Katz. 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
10: You're You're listening to Mountain West Voices. I'm Clay Scott. I really regret that I never had a chance to meet Marie Johnson. She passed away more than 20 years ago, but people still talk about her around Polson, Montana, where she raised foxes for fur, grew a little wheat, raised a few cattle, and raised five children on the shores of Flathead Lake. I met three of those children in Polson, and they told me family stories and entrusted me with an interview of their mother recorded several years before her death. When the Flathead Indian Reservation was opened for homesteading in 1910, people flocked to the area from all over the U.S. and from overseas. Among them was Marie's future husband, the Swedish-born Carl Johnson. But Marie Johnson had never intended to come here. As a 19-year-old girl named Maria Zimina, America was not on her mind when she left her Siberian village and boarded a train for Vladivostok, telling her family to expect her back in 2 weeks. Here's a little bit of her saga.

0: The year was 1919, and the Russian Revolution was in full swing. The fighting had not yet reached Marie's isolated village of Antipina, but as soon as she boarded the Trans-Siberian Railway, the reality of the war hit her.
1: I went in, in the spring sometime, and remember what month. Already we had a white army in the Tumen, and the red army, they moved far on the side of Ekaterinburg. And my sister got a store, and she said, well, I don't think and the Reds come back now. I think the white army is pretty strong, and I think they will keep this. So she got me money, and she asked me to go to Vladivostok and buy goods and mail to her for a store.
0: Marie rode in a livestock car crammed full of refugees from all over Russia. Some of the towns they passed through had unburied corpses in roadside ditches. Instead of the normal 5 days, the trip to Vladivostok lasted 2.5 weeks. When she finally arrived, she found a city in chaos with sprawling shanty towns full of hungry people. She realized she couldn't go back home.
1: Then I started looking for work. I couldn't fly over the front. I was stuck there. And so I started looking for work. And then I looked in the newspaper. They wanted a girl working in an office with a nice penmanship.
0: Her penmanship impressed the office manager. He was a handsome, gray-haired man in a nice suit, and he offered her a job on the spot. Later that evening, he found her alone and tried to force himself on her. She slammed him against a wall and ran off. It was not the last time Marie would have to fight off men over the next few months.
1: So I left, and the next day I come, and the same things, and I said, I can't come anymore. Then I left, and I come and I told these people what happened, and what his name. He said that you never look in a newspaper. He said, there are lots of traps there for a girl. He said, if you're going to get a job, he said, you have to get a recommendation. Well, I said, yeah, what kind of going to recommendation? Nobody know me. Who going to give me recommendation?
0: A few days later, Marie met a woman from her home district of Tobolsk. She had connections with a local hospital, and she managed to get Marie a job in the maternity ward.
1: So the women going to have a baby, and they examine, the doctor examine, everything is okay. Then we have to watch. When the baby comes, we have to wash it and dress it and everything.
0: Midwifery was a skill that stood Marie in good stead later in life, and she delivered all 5 of her own children, including the 4 who were born in Montana. But at the time, she was still desperate to get back home to her central Siberian village, or at least get word to her family that she was still alive.
1: 1920, Japan started fighting. Maybe you remember the Japan's fighting while I was working in the hospital, and we had bullets flying in our windows, but we have to lay down on the floor.
0: It would take a long time before Marie could admit to herself that she wasn't going to go home. She left Vladivostok and started making her way north without any clear idea of where she was heading or what she would do when she got there. With a party of 5 others, 2 men, a woman, and 2 children, she managed to get passage on a boat for Petropavlovsk on the Kamchatka Peninsula. Both of the men froze their feet so badly that they were effectively crippled, and one later died of scurvy. The woman and the children were sick the whole time. And Marie's journey was just beginning.

0: You've been listening to the first part of the story of Marie Johnson of Antipina, Russia, and Polson, Montana. We'll hear more about her story later this year. Many thanks to Helen, Lillian, and Jean Johnson. Mountain West Voices is produced in association with the O'Connor Center for the Rocky Mountain West, a regional studies and public education program of the University of Montana. 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I'm Clay Scott.
1: Let me get a Coke.
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3: When I was young, I liked to shoot guns. I hunted a little and shot targets. I was a member of the NRA and got my marksmanship badges. I was a pretty good shot and was proud of it. Rifles and shotguns seemed the most exquisite recreational instruments, powerful and finely tooled.
4: Deep in the heart of me.
3: After I graduated from college, my best childhood friend, the one I used to play war games with in the woods, was murdered, shot in the back by an anonymous gunman in the Zebra murders in San Francisco. His father shifted his life entirely, quit his executive job, and founded the lobbying group Handgun Control, which I supported, losing my own interest in guns and coming to fear them and their proliferation in America in too many hands. When Nick was shot, I was traveling in Europe, and I saw pictures of him in the papers, lying in his own blood on the street. And I had to answer delicate questions from my European friends about whether we are an essentially violent people in America, why we have such an active relationship with weapons. In answering, I thought about my own boyhood ease with guns and the comfort of them.
4: That I've got you under my skin.
3: Almost 30 years later, with my marriage failing, I thought again of owning a gun, a handgun. Not for any aggressive reason, but because it seemed like it might help me recall the security of childhood, while reminding me I was a man, and protect me like a pioneer going into harsh new terrain alone.
5: Our recommendation is a 4-inch double-action revolver chambered in .357 Magnum.
3: I went shopping, jittery and oddly excited before the rows of weapons under glass, inert but full of power.
5: You would load it, close it, and fire it at whatever it was you needed to fire it at.
3: My children thought I was foolish and strange, especially when I showed them the target I had filled with bullet holes at the gun shop.
6: Oh, Dad.
7: What do you mean, oh, Dad?
6: That is weird, Dad.
7: Why do you think it's weird?
6: Because it's not you.
3: While I was considering the purchase, I bought gun magazines and read the hyperbolic narratives about self-defense, which generally featured a so-called maniac on the loose, stoppable only by the citizen whose threatened liberties still enabled him to carry a concealed weapon.
8: This is the only kind of person you can shoot.
7: Just bad guys.
8: Bad guys.
3: My divorce became inevitable. At the same time, actual maniacs flew airplanes into buildings, and perhaps along with a tide of helpless people seeking defense against unpredictable forces, I bought a gun. Two, actually. Used Smith & Wesson handguns, a .357 Magnum nickel-plated revolver, and a 9mm high-capacity semi-automatic pistol. I practiced at the range. I found some comfort in harnessing explosive energy, in practicing accuracy. Sometimes, with the new language of anthrax, sarin, and dirty bombs on the TV in the background, I fired an empty gun at the walls of my bedroom. I am writing these words in Europe, in a cafe with Frank Sinatra on the radio. I am sitting alone, a gun-owning American. Down the road from where I sit, a crew is making a gangster movie and large crowds gather, hoping for a glimpse of one of the American stars.
4: Under my skin.
3: The images in the newspaper beside me are of American soldiers with weapons aimed casually at naked prisoners in abject postures. My friends here cautiously want to know what sort of people we are, what we're capable of, how far we'll go. I tell them what I've always believed about the American character, how our freedom should breed tolerance and creativity. I do not mention my guns. They ask me, again, as they did 30 years ago, if we are a violent people, if they should fear us. I've been teaching my son to shoot, teaching him gun safety, respect for weapons. This has always made sense to me. Better to know and understand than to ignore. When I get home to America this time, though, it will be time to think about it all again. About our country and its fear. About defense and maniacs. And about why I have these guns. Whether they offer comfort. What they're good for. Get up, wake up to reality.
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0: Next to "Will you help me move?" the question "Do you want to see my friend's band?" is a potential minefield of humiliation and bad feeling. That didn't stop my friend Kira from asking it when I went to visit her in San Francisco in October 2006, nor did it prevent her from dragging four other friends of ours along for the ride. Here's how she remembers it.
1: I have to say I was nervous about you know, bringing people out and spending, you know, a whole evening, you know, in a room listening to a band that, gosh, maybe people would like and maybe they wouldn't.
0: That night we went to the Café du Nord on Market Street to see a band called The Monolith, featuring Kira's friend Dahlia on vocals and guitar. I was a little skeptical. This was a band named for an enigmatic symbol from the film 2001. How good could they be?
1: So I thought, well, why not? Eric's been my friend for, you know, 20 years. He'll forgive me even if he, you know, doesn't happen to like it.

0: remember about my response to the monolith that night?
1: You kind of went nuts. You were shouting out song names and up in the front row, bouncing up and down, and you really loved them, and I just thought that was great. Because, you know, so often when you do introduce a friend to new music, they're sort of like, okay, that's all right. But it's rare that you introduce a friend and they're just totally, totally jazzed about it.
2: In fact, I was so jazzed about the monolith, I bought their CD between sets and called out a song name from the track list, only to find that I
1: called out the name of a song that they had just played, actually. And the band had felt that they didn't play that song to the best of their abilities, and that it hadn't gone as well. So when you called out the name again, they thought that was a commentary on, you know, try again.
0: Because I remember Bill, I think Bill said something along the lines of, thank you, we just played that, but...
1: They thought you were a longtime fan who had listened to the song many, many times and were requesting a better rendition of it, which was just kind of funny.
2: For an indie recording by an unknown band, the CD, Meet Me at the Monolith, was really well produced with beautiful harmonies and tunes that made you want to get up and move. I took it home with me to Brooklyn, where it went into heavy rotation as part of a cardio mix on my iPod. For 3 years, this was all I heard from the Monolith.

In January 2010, I received a box from Kira containing two items, a onesie from my then two-month-old, and a CD from a band called Billy and Dolly. It was, I realized, the album I'd been waiting for. It was called In the Beginning, and, well, there's no way around this. I kind of fell in love with it. Everything I liked about the Monolith was there. Gorgeous harmonies, tuneful slow songs, rollicking up-tempo ones. But something was different. The level of craftsmanship was so much higher. This was no ordinary indie band playing tiny clubs in and around San Francisco. In my mind, Billy and Dolly became something else. A force, a band on the rise. I decided to seek them out, to see if they cared about their music as much as I did. An album this good, I thought, shouldn't go unnoticed. Like virtually every unknown musician in America, Bill Rousseau and Dahlia Gallen Ramirez have kept their day jobs. She works for a company that does something called user interface. It's like graphic design for software. Bill's an actual graphic designer who works on various music industry projects. What led to Billy and Dolly was like any seismic shift in band land. A lineup change combined with a centering of the music around its two main members. At gigs, they call themselves Billy and Dolly with the Telltale Hearts, a.k.a. Alex DeCarville, Nils Ericson, and Adam Cunha. Crucially, Bill and Dahlia have decided to foot the bill themselves, financing every aspect of the operation.

0: Whenever I hear music this delicious by bands this obscure, I have to wonder, who knows about this? Billy and Dolly may have a local following, but what are they doing to widen the net? Here they are, Bill Russo and Dahlia Gallen Ramirez.
1: For this album, it's much different than the previous two that we did, because the previous two were on a small record label, and they paid for a publicist and radio promotion, and even the second one was in the era of the blogs already, so it was like blog promotion. We did this album entirely on our own, and frankly, we saved all of our pennies just to make it a really good-sounding record. That was our goal, and we don't really have a budget to hire a publicist and do all that stuff, so we're really just doing it on our own, ad hoc. We're sending it out to people we know out there from relationships we've made over the last 8 years with the Monolith, but there isn't a huge campaign, really.
0: Naively, I asked Bill about the band's record label and what they were doing for the band. Answer, very, very little. Incidentally, I can't say the name of the label on the radio. The first word is notorious expletive, beginning...
1: Is the name of the record label, but it's not really a record label. It's our own imprint, if you will, and I don't know if it was to amuse ourselves or what. It's actually pretty funny to see it show up like on iTunes and in other places as if it's an official label. So I guess it's a label now. I don't know. What is a record label now? We certainly don't have an A&R department or a mail order department other than Dolly and myself. Yeah, I guess that's it.
2: We do lots of mailings.
1: Yeah.
0: Nothing unusual here. Lots of bands send out their own stuff. It's just with Billy and Dolly, something struck me as unfair. They had to be making some money off this and not just like giving it away. Right? Wrong.
1: The more the merrier.
2: Definitely. I think there's nothing sadder than a pile of CDs, you know, that sitting around there, nobody having them. So I'm all for people taking them however they need to, whether it's a CD or MP3. I want the word to get out. At our level, that's the best thing that could happen, actually.
0: I don't know. Maybe I'm nostalgic. I mean, I miss record stores, but time was a band knew its popularity by the number of units sold. Bill's metric is a little different.
1: I was a little bit self-absorbed. Well, it was probably the best way with the old Monolith records. And I remember one time, I would kind of search for them online. And I found our records on a file sharing service. This was after Napster was gone, but it was some file sharing service. And to me, that was a little sign of success. Honestly, it's like, wow, somebody went through the trouble to rip our CD and put it up on this thing, and other people have gone through the trouble to actually download it. being ripped off, I welcome it. That means people care.

0: music away, I decided to take matters into my own hands. I burned some discs and passed them along to friends who had nothing in common, except, that is, for a love of music. First was Brad, a Brooklyn-based DJ and dancer.
1: My name is Bradley Ellis. I am originally from Raleigh, North Carolina, and for the past 6 years I've been living in Brooklyn, New York.
2: Well, my name is Jeff Golick. I currently live in Park Slope, Brooklyn. And my connection to music is that I co-write and run a MP3 music blog called Destination Out, Brooklyn. And my connection to music is that I co-write and run a MP3 music blog called Destination Out.
0: Last was Vicky, my wife's friend, who actually worked in the music business for an actual record label on the marketing side, though now she's in the hotel business.
3: Vicky Harmer. I grew up in Westchester County. Larchmont specifically. I currently reside in Chelsea, New York.
0: The rules were simple. Listen to the record enough to get a feel for it, then let me know what you think. But don't tell me right away. First, I'll ask you a few simple questions, like, if you were to recommend this album, what kind of person would you recommend it to? Vicky Harmer.
3: I think it has like a real big cross appeal. I mean, it's has a sort of 60s essence to it, 60s, 70s essence, singer, songwriter.
1: It would definitely be to a certain type of friend.
0: Brad Ellis.
1: I would recommend, you know, this to someone who enjoys solid, firm song structure with minimal fuss around production and experimentation.
0: Jeff Golick.
2: I think I would recommend it to people who like power pop, people who aren't necessarily vested in what's happening like on pop radio right now, like Billboard Top 100, not necessarily, but wouldn't rule them out either. Somebody who is a fan of well-constructed pop songs, somebody who maybe is even a songwriter themselves.
4: If you think of the music, I mean, are there any particular influences or similarities to other bands or singers that come to mind?
2: Big Star came to mind, and even though, you know, Elliott Smith is his own guy, but he would often sort of double-track his voice and harmonize with himself, sort of reminded me of that, and that made me think, just go back to the Beatles.
1: I hear maybe Sonic Youth and Pavement, but I hear also... further away, I hear things like The Byrds or The Youngbloods.
3: The first song actually reminded me of Debbie Harry. It also had this really lovely sort of sing-songy-scape thing of Big Star, which I thought was great, you know, especially with the harmonies.
1: I don't know if you've ever listened to Sean Lennon or you know what his voice sounds like at all, but I kept hearing Sean Lennon in this voice, you know.
3: Track 7 or 8, there was, I think it was Hard Times, and it reminded me of the Youngbloods, Come On, Let's Get Together, I think that the title of the song is, and it was great.
2: Oh, yeah, and more recently, I sort of thought of bands that ran parallel to them. I'm sure they wouldn't necessarily count, like, Fountains of Wayne as influence, necessarily, but they're in the same family, they're on the same branch of that

0: When I first heard the album, the second track, Knock Knock, was the one that clinched it for me. Knock Knock is the sound of a band that's going for it. Visceral, amped up, raunchy guitar, and four quick verses that are really just a garnish. I wondered if the band felt about it the way I did. Dalia Ramirez.
1: No, I have to say, Knock Knock is one of my favorite songs to play. I look forward to it, like, yes, that's the next song we get to play. And it's fun, and I think I feel that visceral feeling you're talking about when we play that song.
0: And then I wondered how my friends felt about it. Here's Brad.
2: It's huge. When I was listening to it, I almost felt it like it had the, like, literally they just put a microphone down and played the song and recorded it. It had this really awesome, live, raw, captured-in-the-moment feel to it. And I was like, they did this in one take, I bet you.

Then I ask the question, what did you really think of in the beginning? Because in the end, this is what it comes down to, word of mouth. This is how a

0: and known only within its locality, expands its fan base. If my friends weren't into it, well, that said something, didn't it?
1: You know, every song, you know, was this driving rhythm. And, I mean, I think it's used very successfully individually in each song. But over the course of an album, it starts to feel a little plodding, I think. And I feel I wanted a bit more diversity.
2: It was pretty much appealing across the board. It had all the elements that I traditionally like, which are the sort of 60s twangy, buzzy thing going on, specifically harking back to the Birds, which, you know, who doesn't like that?
3: Like, it was all very, how do I want to say, like, it was put together really well, and it seemed, this seems like a denigrating way to put it, but it was, like, very professional. It was completely polished, and they were obviously talented songwriters and singers and performers.
0: Does the sound feel unique to you? I mean, do you feel like they're doing something new or different at all, or does it strike you as derivative in some way?
3: That would be the question. Like, if you have a ton of music on your shelf and you have music that sounds similar, what would make you grab this particular disc? And while there are certain kinds of music, I feel that another well-done version of, you know, garage rock or just something simple is fine. Like, there's always room for one more well-done version of that. In this case, I felt like, you know, they were below the line that would bring me back to it, so that it was a well-done version of something that I like, but somehow there was I was sated by what I had. Like, it didn't make room for itself.

0: So that's it in a nutshell. How much room do you have on your shelf? And so it goes in the subjective world of musical taste. I'll admit I was a little bummed out that Jeff wasn't more into it, but it didn't change my opinion. Even if none of my friends liked the album, I'd still make room for Billy and Dolly. Which brings me back to my original question. A band that's solid, that has really good production, that has catchy songs, why shouldn't that be enough to bring, you know, major attention to a band like this?
1: It seems like on the one hand, you know, given the access people have to audiences on the web, it's a better time than it's been. You know, you don't necessarily need a massive label behind you to get heard, but then again, it's like a morass of music out there, and it's really hard. It is really hard to draw attention to yourself. I'm sure it is, and it does. It does seem completely unfair.
2: It's hard to compete with sort of like the big kahunas and the big PR agencies and marketing, you know, venues of the world. But I really keep going back to the fact of like it's sort of like when we were growing up or when we were in college. I mean, you got turned on to stuff because you spoke about it to other people.
3: I don't know. The music business is unfair. I don't really know kind of what to say. I do know what you're talking about. I have friends who had been working on what I thought were really awesome musical ventures together. And you're right. They just disappear. I mean, but there's a history for that too, though. You can grab records, vinyl records these days of local bands, or you know, someone will say, "Have you heard of this band from, you know, 83?" Who, you know, I've been listening to this album called D is for Dump Truck. I don't know anything about this band. Like, I don't think they went anywhere, but it's awesome and I love it.
1: It's the sort of band, maybe Billy and Dolly, where you come back years later and some teen somewhere uncovers them and is like, oh, this is like the great lost pop band of the aughts or whatever we're calling this decade.

0: For now, let's assume that's something Billy and Dolly would prefer not to be. For now, there's In the Beginning, gigs in and around San Francisco, and the promise of new fans with each sale and show. Clearly, these guys aren't in it for the money, so what keeps them going?
1: There are just some moments where it's a hassle, like when you're trying to schedule practice times with five people, or when you're lugging your amp around, or you're unwinding cords, and you're like, God, this, I'm such a grunt. Like, oh my God, this is such hard work. But there are moments when we're playing where I just feel like when we were just talking about playing Knock Knock, where it's just so fun that it's actually enjoyable. Those are moments.

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1: He was so happy. It almost reminded me of that sensation you have when you're in a class and you can't laugh because you'll get in trouble and it makes it worse and you're just holding in this laughter, and I'm just like holding in this happiness. And I've had that happen to me pretty much, you know, once every few years since just playing music. It just randomly happened to me. You're just like bursting with joy, but you can't let it out really. You have to keep on playing, otherwise you'd screw up. So,
2: have you felt that with our band?
1: Oh yeah, definitely. It's not daily, but yeah, every once in a while.
3: Maybe that's enough. Enough to give people like me hope that bands like Billy and Dolly will be out there doing their thing long past the day conventional wisdom says throw in the towel. I admit it, this is clearly one person's opinion, but wouldn't it be great for once if the little band that could actually did?
4: That story was produced by Eric Winnick.

0: Tutto sangue.
1: Welcome to USC Annenberg's This California Life. I'm Megan Donis. This season, we document Altadena after the fires, following this remarkable community as it recovers and rebuilds. And part of that community were the many animals who went missing during the fires. Reporter Alyssa Martinet follows one woman who returned to her home in Altadena to spearhead efforts to rescue beloved pets and reunite them with their families.
2: Billy cat!
3: It's February 2025, a month after the Eaton Fire burned through Altadena, and Jamie Rosier is standing in the wreckage of a burnt home, calling out for a lost cat. As the fire raced towards town, the owner couldn't get her cat out from under the bed in time. She had to leave.
2: I'm trying right now to see if I can even identify, you know, what might look like a bed. Because that's where she said he was when she evacuated. And she said it would be a miracle if he survived. And she's been convinced that he's dead. I'm not gonna let her think that at this point. I don't want her to give up.
3: Choppers fly overhead. Nearly every structure is utterly flattened. All that's left standing in most of the houses are the brick chimneys.
2: If he ran out, he could be anywhere. Yeah. But if he stayed there, his body might be right there. I don't know. But I still call out and talk to them and, you know, make kitty sounds and kissy sounds and all the things. I'll shake treat bags sometimes and I'll pour the kibble.
3: Jamie has worked with animals her whole life. She has her own business as a dog trainer and behavior consultant. She's also worked in animal disaster relief all over the U.S. Her first was Hurricane Katrina in 2005, where she helped rescue animals in the disaster zone.
4: I did not know at that time that there was that realm at all. I had no idea. But, you know, because of my love for animals and my work with animals, my whole career, I was just called to go.
3: 4 years later, Jamie helped animals evacuate from the L.A. station fires. Then she worked on the 2023 fires in Maui, where she and her husband later moved.
4: And then I was actually working on Hurricane Helene remotely when this disaster hit. So I went straight from Hurricane Helene to the Eden Fire disaster.
3: This is the fifth disaster she's worked on, and it's the most personal. Jamie grew up in Altadena.
5: Hallie, folks here are entering 24 hours of hell in Altadena. We have the smoke behind me. We have smoke on the other side. We are essentially encircled and enshrouded by this Eaton Fire, which was 400 acres, now nearly 10,000 acres. That gives you a glimpse at how

0: quickly it's moved. We were just about a half.
1: My phone started ringing off the hook like crazy, and it hasn't stopped. And we're a month in.
0: It is utter heartbreak in every direction you look. It's fire crews having to give up the firefight because they don't have any water, and that is why.
1: Because I was so far away and feeling so helpless, knowing my community was burning up and being deeply affected, I started gathering resources for my loved ones and neighbors and everyone, and also for their animals. It's because I've got hundreds of clients up in Altadena, pet clients, pet-based clients, over the past almost 30 years. And I started seeing missing people posts, missing pets, all of that, and I started logging all that data as well and trying to play matchmaker. I was working almost around the clock, tirelessly answering calls, texts, Facebook messages, Instagram messages, whatever. Like, it was just nonstop. Because I have worked on 4 other disasters, I know where this typically goes, and, you know, we've got to get resources to people as quick as we can so that they can make it through.
2: Soon, Jamie realized she had to be on the ground in Altadena. After she landed in LA, the first thing she did was head to the burn zone.
1: Seeing all the properties that I used to live in that were burned down. The house that where I like first lived with my husband, for example, like I stood in that driveway and just crying, you know, like I just melted down because I have so many great memories there.
2: Jamie spent most of her adult life, over 20 years, living and working in Altadena.
1: My parents were divorced and my mom was in Pasadena and my dad was in Altadena. And I always gravitated towards Altadena because of the big trees and the nature, being up against the mountains there. I mean, I was, you know, roller skating and riding my bike up Christmas Tree Lane and cruising all over town. I grew up with a mixed family. At my mom's house, I had a half-brother and full brother there. And then growing up at my dad's, I had 4 foster brothers. 2 were white, 2 were black. But having my foster brothers, you know, in that community and was so much more comfortable because it was such a diverse place. You know, we'd go to other cities and heads would turn and people would look at us funny, but Altadena was very different.
2: It's also where her love of animals began. In college, Jamie started helping trap stray cats, the beginning of her nearly 30-year career with animals. Everything from working as a vet tech to teaching dogs to swim.
1: I grew up with lots of animals. Mom's house, we had 17 cats. So I'm a crazy cat lady. We had reptiles, you know, I had rabbits, dogs at my dad's house. You know, I'd rescue birds. I mean, it's been a lifelong journey. I don't remember life without having an animal, really. Then when I went off to college, I got into a cat rescue, and that turned into collecting 13 cats.
2: The animal rescue work is all volunteer, but people always step up to help make it possible.
1: For every disaster, I've always been, like, you know, basically sponsored. Like, I've said to someone, hey, I really want to go. You know, I'm thinking about this, and somebody says, hey, I'll get you the flyer miles. It's been amazing. Every single disaster that I've done has been that way.
2: A month after the fire, Jamie was on the ground in Altadena in her rented minivan. It's filled to the brim with supplies, bags of cat food, jugs of water, bowls, crates, and flashlights.
3: Your car is so decked out. I'm impressed. Like, for being a rental. I know, but you've got everything you need in here.
1: I've never driven a little minivan. I guess this is the soccer mom life that
3: it's
1: I never
3: working,
1: knew about.
3: Yeah.
1: No, I mean, it does.
3: You have everything.
1: It's loaded up. Like, yeah, I'm ready for it.
2: As prepared as she is for the rescue work, her hometown looks completely different. And sometimes she loses her way.
1: You know, like, I mean, I know this town like the back of my hand. Like, I can just drive to the people's houses. I don't know the streets necessarily or the number. Or at least I didn't need it before. Now, because it's hard to recognize, like, I actually I just had to map this, which is, like, wild to think that that's the case, you know?
2: Jamie drives through the burn zone most afternoons, setting out food and water and looking for pets. She's helped coordinate more than 80 volunteers. Some of them connect missing pets and owners online. Others put out food, monitor cameras for pet sightings, and set up traps. She pours food and water into bowls and places them on a brick patio that used to be the entrance to a house.
1: You know, if you're in survival, right, you're going to search for
4: for sustenance, and if they can find it in the beginning stages like this, then we can keep them alive, and if they can't, then sadly they perish.
2: Being right up against the San Gabriel Mountains, Altadena is known for its wildlife. But after the fire, it was a different scene.
1: I wish I could say that I've seen a lot of animals, but the truth is I've actually only seen one deer doing my route. And it's really surreal, you know, like, I mean, I'm used to seeing like the squirrels bopping around on the street and the birds flying and, you know, dogs barking, and I'm used to seeing and hearing all that stuff, and, you know, it's disappointing in a way. It's heartbreaking, you know? But I know that, I know that what I'm doing is super important and can save lives, and I just have to keep that in mind. That it's not about like seeing them right now, it's just making sure that there's food and water so that if they are hiding somewhere, you know, because they're still going through trauma, that they can live, they can sustain themselves. You know, there's sort of this like, I want to say like sexy part of rescue that like, oh, I got this fire cat and I trapped him and look at me.
2: That part of rescue wasn't happening much in these early stages, but Jamie reminds herself that's okay.
1: Keeping them alive by feeding them is really truly like the most important thing that we can do in the beginning stages of a disaster.
2: By late February, now 6 weeks after the fire, Jamie defines success in the little things. Things only an animal rescuer would notice.
1: This property that we're approaching belongs to a dear friend of mine I've known for probably 25 years, and she has not been back. She had two cats that she couldn't get them into carriers as she was trying to evacuate, and she was running from the flames herself. So she thinks that they're dead, and I'm again trying to get her to keep the hope alive. And so I just keep coming every day to feed, you know, add food and water.
2: We walk up to the bowls, and Jamie notices some of the food has been touched.
4: Yeah, so this is actually really exciting discovery, I have to say. Now I don't know who's eating here, but half of the food bowl is gone, and all of the water bowl is gone. So that's very encouraging to see that kind of activity.
2: Wildlife, like raccoons and coyotes, could also be eating here. That's why the next step is setting up a wildlife camera.
1: Probably in the next day or two, I'll have one of the crew like put a camera out to see what we got going on. And if we have a sighting of either of her cats, we'll actually try to trap them and get the cat back to her mama or their mama.
2: Back in the van, Jamie pulls up a spreadsheet on her phone. This spreadsheet is essential to the disaster effort. It's her way of making sure no animal is left behind.
1: You know, I just have their name. Oh, yeah, it is Monkey.
3: Oh, you're right. And it has they look like?
1: It has what their description and special markings. She's a short-haired dilute tortie, and he's a short-haired brown tabby. And then I also have the status of the pet. So far, we have not found either of them.
2: By early March, after weeks of boots-on-the-ground work, it's time for Jamie to return to her life in Hawaii. She'll keep working on the online side, and other animal rescuers will carry on the work in Altadena. Jamie and her husband plan to be on Maui for at least another 4 years.
1: After that, I don't quite know. Part of me dreamt about coming back to Altadena, and sorry. That's the part that's hard for me, but I don't know what it's going to be like or what's going to happen. It's going to be totally different. And a lot of people have moved away already. They're scattered all over multiple states. Our community's been shattered, you know? So it's, I mean, people are sticking together and trying to help each other. That's the beautiful part. Being here, I'm seeing that. And I'm also seeing the terror, the heartache, and the concerns of, you know, of everyone, of all my loved ones. So it's hard.
2: In April, I called Jamie to check in.
5: I'm kind of constantly involved in the fire stuff and the search, you know, the disaster relief aspect. So I'm trying to do as much as I can. I feel like it's a gift and it's a privilege and it's an honor. And, you know, I take it very seriously.
2: She's still coordinating on the ground operations. The volunteer team has found over 260 cats in the Eaton Fire burn zone. They've reunited over 60 pets with their families. And separately, the Pasadena Humane Society has reunited another 25 cats.
5: Yeah, reunifications are still happening, absolutely. And the best thing about those is that they help keep the hope alive for everybody. We're 3 months in. And I know for people who've lost everything, it's a lifetime already, right? It feels like that every day.
2: Months after a disaster, while the news cycle moves on, Jamie's work doesn't stop.
5: It's worth it. I love it. I'm passionate about it. So to me, I can't help but want to do it every breathing moment, you know? Like, it's just like when something happens and you go because you get that calling, you know? And that's what it is for me. It's a calling. Like, I could fight it if I want to. But what is that going to do me, you know?
2: Jamie will keep helping Altadena for 6 months, a year, or more, however long it takes.
5: It's what I'm called to do.
2: For Annenberg Media, I'm Alyssa Martinet.
6: This story was reported and produced by Alyssa Martinet with sound mixing by Rebecca Katz and additional writing by Malika Shashadri. Executive producers are Professors Sandy Tolan and Megan Donis in collaboration with the Annenberg School at USC. 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
7: This is Bird Note. As a kid, artist David Shepherd would sketch all the flora and fauna he saw. His true love was for plants. But when he moved to Hawaii to study botany, he realized
8: Hawaii is special because its main character is birds. Birds were the dominant species in terms of animal life. And so all the plants really co-evolved with the birds. You can see that in just how specific the beaks of different species are to the shapes of the flowers here. And so that became part of my art.
7: David now designs aloha shirts featuring the native plants and wildlife of Hawaii. One design features the i'iwi, a Hawaiian honey creeper.
8: So the i'iwi birds dart from flower to flower to flower very quickly. Well, the Hawaiians saw this and they thought of the metaphor that it was like procreation, the metaphor for the health of the forest, because only in its procreation can it exist.
7: Then, hidden among the trees, David has drawn kahuli, or native land snails.
8: Their existence in the forest is special because if they were around, it was said that the forest would sing. And songs are also a very important element of Hawaiian culture because it's how things are passed on from generation to generation. It's how you communicate what the world is. So these snails are singing, right? And then you have the birds that are a symbolic of procreation. And so the combination is that this is Hawaii. This is the perpetuation of it.
7: See pictures of David's designs at our website, birdnote.org. I'm Mark Bramhill.
9: In the 90s, India, a closed socialist economy, was opening up to the world. The state-run stodgy television channel was giving way to cable television, and a generation of Indians excited about the new India were hooked onto American series like Friends. What could a show like that even mean to someone in Kolkata or Chennai? It was about charming but willfully blind, self-obsessed white New Yorkers. But it embodied something Indians thought they needed to aspire to. Oh, to be young and white in Manhattan, to have lifelong friends and part-time lovers, live in adjoining apartments, drink endless cups of coffee, and play endless games of foosball. It was the ultimate hangout comedy, and Matthew Perry's Chandler Bing was at its wisecracking heart.
10: I'm not great at the advice. Can I interest you in a sarcastic comment?
9: This is Sandeep Roy in Kolkata. Matthew Perry's death in a hot tub has been mourned in India as if he was one of their own. In a sense, he was. Other American shows have had more memorable characters, Seinfeld, longer runs, ER, and more critical acclaim, Frasier. But for those of us outside America, Friends felt like a slice of all-American pie. Everyone wanted to be part of the Friends gang. That's not to say people didn't recognize its problems. A gay friend says he had a hard time in college because the show made LGBTI people the butt of its jokes, despite little woke touches like a lesbian wedding where no kiss was allowed. All things gay were always a joke. And when someone assumed Chandler might be gay, gay panic ensued.
11: Good, Shelley. Okay, I'm just going to go flush myself down the toilet now. Okay, bye-bye.
9: Much of Friends has not aged well. It was not just the unbearable whiteness of being Friends. There was trans mocking when transgender rights weren't part of the public discourse. And let's not forget the fat shaming when that wasn't quite a term.
12: Some girl ain't Monica.
11: Shut up. The camera adds 10 pounds.
13: So how many cameras are actually on you?
9: Yet despite all this, Friends remains exceptionally popular, even in the age of cancel culture. San Francisco has a Friends Experience Museum that it hopes will revitalize its downtown. The 25th anniversary in 2019 had a Friends light show on the Empire State Building in New York, while Grammy winner Meghan Trainor sang their theme song, I'll Be There For You. The show exuded a kind of warmth that we all wished we had in our lives. We too wanted to have close-knit friends who had all the time in the world for us and would always be there for us. My school WhatsApp group from Kolkata is called Friends Forever, though we are scattered around the world and rarely see each other. That bond was so special. I remember cringing when they introduced romance into the series. I was afraid the friendship would not survive the romance. That's when I realized I was rooting for friends, not lovers. And Matthew Perry's struggles with addiction and rehab made him feel flawed, a real and vulnerable friend, even to those far away in India. His memoir, where he talked about a colon that exploded due to opioid abuse, years of addiction to painkillers, 2 weeks in a coma, and 15 stints in rehab, made news in India, a country which has not seen too many celebrity addiction memoirs. Perry understood the gift that Friends gave him and its burden. He talked about how he tried to help other addicts even when he couldn't always do it for himself. He created a sober living facility for men in Malibu. But he admitted, when I die, I know people will talk about friends, friends, friends. And he was okay with that, but added, it would be nice if friends were listed far behind the things I did to try to help other people. I know it won't happen, but it would be nice.
11: Here, if you can't cry, I love you.
12: Oh, that makes me feel so warm in my hollow tin chest.
9: And as he prophesied, it didn't happen. But at its best, Friends, despite its comedy and its problems, filled some essentially lonely corner in our lives. But Perry's troubled life, during Friends and after, reminded us that it was in the end all make-believe. But we still sang the theme song, hoping against hope that our friends too would be there for us. And these friends will, at least in reruns. This is Sandeep Roy in Kolkata.

0: This is Bird Note. Ornithologist and poet J. Drew Lanham often writes about his experience as a black man in the outdoors, both the joy of being in nature and the racism he faces in the field. Sometimes that's led him to bird in places that others might overlook. And one time, looking for sparrows inspired a poem celebrating these little brown birds.
1: Sparrow envy. Were I the sparrow, brown-backed, skittish, and small, I would find haven in thorniest thickets, search far and wide for fields lain fallow, treasure the unkempt, worship the unmown, covet the weed-strewn row. I would slink between sedges, chip unseen from brambles, skulk deep within hedges, and desire the ditches grown wild. I would find great joy in the mist-sodden morning, sing humble pleas from the highest weeds, and plead for the gray days to stay.
0: 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I'm Mark Bramhill.

This is the theme music from a classic 80s video game, The Legend of Zelda. Sounds nice. Everything's going along pretty well here, until... Yep, you just died. Back in the 80s, video game sound developers did not have a lot to work with. Just 8 bits and a few channels. It was basic. So, how could you represent dying in so many different games? Well, here are some of the sound effects they came up with for digital death.

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6: So this cube is what we call a 50-50 beam splitter, and it's a bit like a mirror in a way, but 50% of the time it will transmit the light going on it, and 50% of the time it will reflect it.
7: And that's random, is it? 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
6: That is completely random.
5: That's coming up after the news on Crowd Science.
8: BBC News with Eileen McHugh. President Macron of France has been holding a crisis cabinet meeting as wildfires continue to scorch swathes of the country. A huge fire is threatening the city of Bordeaux. More than 220,000 people have been evacuated from the surrounding region, and road and rail services linking France to Spain have been severely restricted. In Spain itself, firefighters are trying to contain blazes in the Valencia region, where 15,000 people have been evacuated. Even bigger fires north of Madrid have destroyed nearly 800 square kilometres. Sudan's army says it has regained full control of a highway linking Khartoum with the besieged capital of North Kordofan state, El Obeid, following 2 days of fighting. The paramilitary rapid support forces had controlled the highway since the civil war began 3 years ago. The United Nations has warned of a humanitarian catastrophe in El Obeid, where 500,000 people live. Oil prices have fallen in trading on Monday in response to the US and Iran pausing military strikes on each other. There have been no attacks since Thursday night. A South Korean court has handed an 18-month suspended prison sentence to the former president Yoon Suk-yeol for violating election laws during his campaign in 2022. Yoon is already serving a life sentence for insurrection relating to his martial law declaration in December 2024. Britain's new Prime Minister, Andy Burnham, will welcome Ukraine's president today as his first foreign leader since taking office. Volodymyr Zelensky is making the visit ahead of a trip to Washington. And the governor of Indonesia's central bank has unexpectedly resigned, reportedly for personal reasons. But there are concerns President Prabowo might appoint his own nephew to replace him, stoking fears for the bank's independence. BBC News.
5: This is Crowd Science from the BBC World Service, and today we're dipping into the archive to give you another chance to hear an award-winning show from 2025. We got an email from a listener who needed help decorating her bathroom. So why is Anand Jagatia in a lab with a quantum physicist? It all seems pretty random.
6: So these are our photon detectors, and these are just counting how many photons they see every second.
9: You're listening to Crowd Science from the BBC World Service, the show that asks some of the smartest scientists in the world to explain the nature of reality, preferably using lasers.
6: And so when we turn the laser on, we'll start to see lots of counts now on the detectors as they're starting to detect photons.
9: And if it makes cool noises, well, that's even better.
6: If the photon arrives at detector A, the computer will make a particular noise. And if it arrives at detector B, it will make a different frequency tone. So it will actually be able to hear this.
7: And so this is something that you guys have jimmied up

0: so that you can demonstrate this for crowd science.
1: Yeah, exactly. Yeah, yeah.
2: I'm Anand Jagatia, and for this episode, I've travelled to Geneva in Switzerland to meet some physicists to help me understand a particular behaviour of quantum particles that is really hard to get your head around. In fact, you could say it's impossible.
0: If I gave you £1 billion, you wouldn't be able to, like, guess. It's not just because you haven't figured it out yet.
1: No, it's fundamentally no one can tell you.
2: And we've ended up in a strange place because we didn't originally set out to investigate fundamental mysteries of the universe. The email that started this whole thing off was actually about interior design, which sounds like an unlikely journey. But that's the great thing about working on crowd science. You just can't predict where listener questions will take you. And this week, our listener is Dorit, a Canadian currently living in Austria.
3: My question is anything really random? And what is randomness?
0: What has got you thinking about randomness?
3: We are renovating a house. And the plan for one of the bathrooms was a floor with tiles that have a very slight color difference and that they could just be distributed randomly. And so we instructed the tiler, who just is super smart and experienced and skilled. And we just thought, well, we don't have to plan the precise floor design with him because it's random. And then we had several back and forths with him that he kept on sending us photos and we would come see and we'd say, but this is completely not random. This is a pattern.
0: And what was the sort of response from the tiler?
3: I think he thought we were idiots. Initially, actually, we were, I think, being kind of arrogant and thought, oh, he just doesn't understand what randomness means.
0: So we're looking now at a picture which is like a sketch that presumably you said, look, this is what random looks like, and you've shaded in some of the tiles.
3: Yes, because once we thought, oh, you know, we understand what randomness is, we'll sort it out.
0: But you still end up with patterns. I mean, I can see patterns in that now.
3: Exactly. It has what look like patterns. That's right.
0: So what are you hoping that we will find out in this show?
3: I hope that you will find a solution as to how we should tile our bathroom floor.
2: So, Dorit wants us to help her decorate her bathroom. But to do that, we need to generate a truly random pattern. And to work out whether that's even physically possible, we have to understand what randomness actually is. You might think you have an intuitive sense of whether something is random or not, but as Dorit learned for herself after her fiasco with the tiler, that only gets you so far. If this home improvement project is going to succeed, we need to seek the help of a certified professional. A mathematician. This is Hugo Dumanil-Copin, a professor at the University of Geneva and winner of the Fields Medal for his work on probability. It's the most prestigious award you can get in mathematics.
4: Just before everything, then, I'm going to ask you. He's like, thought that was the one asking questions.
2: And fittingly for an expert on probability whose office is on the top floor of an old bank, Hugo asks me to toss an imaginary coin 25 times.
4: So head, tails, when you do whatever you want. I will not look at it, but you write here.
0: But I have to do it in my head. I can't actually use it.
4: You just do exactly as you want. You are not allowed to use an actual coin. You have to imagine that you are doing this.
0: Okay. That sounds deceptively easy.
2: The idea is that I try and come up with a random sequence of 25 coin flips, heads and tails, that resembles what would happen if I really did toss a coin.
0: So I'm writing down a sequence of HT, HH, HT.
2: I just write down whatever pops into my mind.
0: HT, H, H, H, T.
2: Until I get to 25.
4: So I'm going to try to guess what you wrote. Okay, and every single time you will let me know if I'm right or if I'm wrong.
0: Okay. Wow, this is like a magic trick. Oh.
4: Well, there is no magic, only probability. Yeah, so the first one, don't worry, I will not always guess right.
0: Okay.
4: The first one is a head.
0: Yes.
4: Okay. So I would say the second one is a tail.
0: No.
4: Okay, so I'm wrong on this one. So the third one is a tail.
0: Yes.
4: The fourth one is a head.
5: Yes.
2: Hugo is uncannily good at guessing what's on my piece of paper.
4: Then head.
5: Yeah.
4: And then the tail.
5: Yes.
4: Yeah. So I tried to guess what you came up with. And you agree that if you would have been truly random, every single time I had one chance out of two, yeah, right, of guessing right. But I got it wrong out of 25 times. I got it wrong 6 times. Not roughly 12.
5: I might have 7 here. Hang on. 1, 2, 3, 4, 5, 6, 7.
4: Seven times. So again, I don't know how to count.
5: But that's...
4: Yes, indeed. There was.
5: This is a classic case of mathematicians marking their own homework. I mean,
2: okay, perhaps he's not quite as good as he thinks he is. But 7 wrong out of 25 is still pretty good. So clearly, what I wrote down can't have been very random. Yeah.
4: So what happened, I mean, my rule was very simple, if you want to play at home, is that we have a tendency to think that things should not repeat. So we are going to not put enough things in a row, so we are going to change between tail and head way too often. And here, you did it really a lot. And what I was doing is just... Every single time, I was changing.
5: I thought that's what
4: exactly,
5: you were
4: right?
5: Doing,
4: it was a very simple rules, but you see, it works extremely well. So you made way too many changes and way too few two tails in a row or two heads in a row. The second thing here that I could see is that you did not put 4 head or 4 tail in a row.
5: Not
4: exactly for this reason, right? I mean, at the end, how likely it is to have 4 tail or 4 head, you know. Out of 25 tosses, it's very likely, in fact. So there's maybe one chance out of 6 or something like that, that you would not see 4 tail or 4 head in a row in a string of 25. If you go to a string of 100, for instance, you will typically see 7 heads or 7 tails in a row. So we would never think that. I think if we would have more time and I would ask 100, for sure you would never put 7 in a row. It would look so weird. So that's my point, that the brain is extremely bad at producing randomness.
2: Hugo's magic trick, or demonstration of probability, shows us that our intuition about randomness is often totally wrong. Which explains why in the parable of Dorit and the Tiler, both parties were doomed to fail. It would have been really difficult for either of them to make up a pattern that really was random. But this brings us to another weird thing about randomness. Even if one of them had come up with something genuinely random, it probably wouldn't have looked random to the other.
6: It's actually very difficult to make something that looks random. The human brain in general is set up to look for patterns in things.
2: This is Susan Wardle, a cognitive neuroscientist at the National Institute of Mental Health in Maryland in the United States.
6: I think this is actually a great example of how much work our brain, especially our visual brain, is doing in the background just for the everyday act of seeing. From our perspective, we open our eyes and we just see a coherent world and we go about our day. But that's actually not what's going on. So, you know, the input that the eye receives are these very noisy patterns of light. So, you know, there's no structure there, it's flickering, it's changing constantly, it's very overwhelming. And so our brain does this enormous computational feat, you know, every second it's organizing and sorting and grouping this information and making it make sense so that we can get on with our day.
5: Okay, that's really interesting, but how does that sort of relate to seeing patterns in bathroom tiles?
6: Yes. So if you're trying to organize things of different shades, so I think the tiles are kind of monochrome, different grays and that kind of thing. If you put things next to each other, your visual brain is trying to group these things to just make structure out of the noisy input that the eye gets. So for example, things that we think are just out there in the world, like edges and the boundaries of what an object is. So if you think about your coffee cup in the morning, your brain actually has to do a lot of work to segment what's your coffee cup and what's the background visually. And one of the ways it does that is by looking at grouping things. So proximity, what's close together, what's the same color? Because if your coffee cup is blue and there's other bits of blue from the visual information, it's more likely to be part of the same object. So this kind of grouping that the brain does is related to this, because if you're trying to make tiles look random, you have like a limited number of color tiles and you place them in different orders. If there's any structure at all, your brain will seize on that. And the more limited your palette is, the easier it's going to be for your brain to make grouping things out of it.
2: What Susan is saying is the brain is constantly trying to generate order out of chaos. So when you show it actual chaos, it has a hard time recognizing it. I think what this means for Dorit is that she should give up on trying to create a bathroom floor that looks random, because it never will. Instead, we'll have to come up with a way of arranging the tiles that we can say with 100% certainty genuinely is random, and that way there can't be any arguments. But that's the thing. Does true randomness actually exist? I think that's what we need to work out next. You're listening to Crowd Science from the BBC World Service, the show that investigates the questions behind your random shower thoughts. Sometimes literally, it turns out. I'm Anand Jagatia, and to continue our quest to help listener Dorit tile her bathroom floor, we need to define what randomness actually is.
4: Randomness is what cannot be predicted.
2: Here to help out again is our friendly mathematician Hugo Dumanil-Copin.
4: What I mean by what cannot be predicted is things that cannot be predicted by any means, even with the most delicate machines, even with the most precise theories, there will be zero way of predicting things.
2: Earlier in the show, Hugo had me flipping an imaginary coin, and you'll remember that my pathetic human brain struggled to come up with a sequence that looked genuinely random. That's why we flip real coins to decide which team goes first in a sports game, or in my case, who has to do the washing up. Because a real coin toss is random. It can't be predicted, right?
4: A coin toss, if you have a very high frequency camera and that it is measuring exactly how the coin is starting from your hand, and if it has all the information on the distance, blah, blah, blah, it will be able to predict if it falls on tail or head.
5: So yes. If you knew everything about the weight of the coin, the pressure of the air, the temperature, the force, the angle, blah, blah, blah, blah, in theory, you could predict it.
4: Yeah. It looks random to us. It's sufficiently complex to predict that human cannot do it, and therefore we call it random. But it's not a true randomness. It's kind of an apparent randomness, just out of our lack of being able to predict.
2: So to answer one of Dorit's questions, this is what we mean by a truly random event, something that can't be predicted even in principle. Of course, as humans, we can't predict with certainty which way a coin will fall, but a coin flip is essentially just a mechanical system. We have laws of physics that describe how systems like this behave. So in theory, if you knew everything about it, and you had a good enough computer, the outcome of a coin toss would be entirely predictable. And if that's true, then the behaviour of weather systems, people, or the entire universe might be predictable if you could know the position and properties of every force and particle in existence. Which would mean not only that nothing is random, but that everything that happens is inevitable. The question is, do we actually live in a deterministic universe like that one? Or do we live in a universe where randomness exists, and where Dorit can be happy with her bathroom floor? Well, to find out, let's head across town to another part of Geneva, where I'm about to meet some quantum physicists. When we told them about Dorit's question, they said they'd be able to build something that would settle things once and for all.
7: Proper labs there in the basement.
1: So I'm Tiff Bridges. I work at the University of Geneva, where I'm a researcher in quantum physics.
5: And we have come to a lab station where you've hooked up loads of very exciting looking equipment to explain something that is actually random, genuinely, truly random.
1: Yeah.
5: Okay, so What are we looking at here? What are all these wires and cubes and prisms and lasers?
1: So here we've got our laser that comes out of this fibre here.
5: So this wire that's coming out of what looks like a computer tower, you're transmitting lasers through that?
1: Exactly. This is just like standard telecom fibre that transmits laser light through, very similar to what's used in all telecom industries nowadays.
5: Wow. That's really cool. Okay, so light going through a wire, being shone through this thing directly into what looks like a glass cube.
1: Mm-hmm, exactly.
5: What is special about this glass cube?
1: So this cube is what we call a 50-50 beam splitter, and it's a bit like a mirror in a way, but 50% of the time it will transmit the light going on it, and 50% of the time it will reflect it.
5: Okay, so for every photon that mm-hmm. comes from out of this laser, 50% of the time it will just go straight through the glass
1: yep.
5: and into this detector, which is directly opposite the beam.
1: Yep.
5: And 50% of the time it will be reflected and be diverted into this other detector, which we can see on the right of the cube.
1: Exactly.
5: And that's random, is it? So whether it goes straight or turns to the right is completely random.
1: That is completely random.
5: And so this is light, but how will we know whether the photon has ended up at detector A or detector B?
1: So detector A, when there's a photon that's incident on this one, the computer will play one tone. And with detector B, whenever it sees a photon, the computer will play another tone.
5: Cool, okay. Well, should we turn the sound on and see what we can hear?
1: Sure, let's do it.
5: And so every time you hear the note change, that means that the photon is arriving at a different one of the detectors.
1: Exactly, so a different photon has been either transmitted or reflected.
5: It's kind of like an experiment I did earlier with heads or tails, that there's two options and that it's either one or the other, and I tried to create a random sequence, but this is actually truly a random sequence.
1: Exactly, so it's exactly the same concept. You're getting either heads or tails, you're getting here detector one or detector two. But exactly, it's completely randomness, it's intrinsically random.
2: I should say that this laser emits an unimaginably large number of photons every second, but the team here have slowed it all down so that we can hear a steady stream of them. And there you have it. You are listening to a genuinely random sequence. But how do we know it's really random? And if it is, why?
8: So what you heard is a process within quantum physics.
2: This is TIFF's colleague Nicolas Brunet.
8: So quantum physics is the theory that describes the world of particles, of atoms, and also photons, so those particles of light that you heard before. And so quantum physics has this very astonishing property that it features intrinsic randomness. So there are processes within quantum theory that must be random. And that's in contrast to classical physics, where the laws are deterministic.
5: So why doesn't the photon just do the same thing every time?
8: Right. So according to quantum physics, the state of the photon after passing through that beam splitter will be in a superposition. So it will be at the same time going through straight or and being reflected. But it's not one or the other, it's both at the same time. This is what quantum physics tells us.
5: Okay.
8: This is like an object, a photon here, being in two places at the same time. So this would be a property that we usually associate to a wave, right? A wave can split in half into equal halves at the beam splitter. A photon, we think of it as a particle. It should, in principle, go either left or right. Right? Now, a photon is a quantum particle, so it has this property that it can behave as a wave and as a particle at the same time.
2: This is not an easy thing to conceptualize, but let's give it a go. A wave is like ripples on a pond, all spread out and able to split apart and recombine. A particle is more like a marble, a single object in a specific place. A quantum particle, however, has both properties, at least until you measure it.
8: You put the detector and you ask the photon, did you go straight or were you reflected? And so then the photon will actually localize in one of these two places. And that is the moment that is truly random.
5: So it's not just like we've looked at loads of photons and we can't see a pattern. It's just that we think that that's sort of baked into the structure of reality.
8: Yes, that's right.
5: Okay.
8: This is, in fact, one of the most mysterious aspects of quantum physics. What is exactly happening at this moment when we measure the photon? So that is the process that we still don't really understand. But what we understand about it is that it must be fundamentally random. The point is that if it wouldn't, right, if it would be deterministic somehow, then it would lead to very implausible consequences in physics, like communication at infinite speed. And communication at infinite speed is incompatible with the famous theory of relativity by Albert Einstein. And this would enable dramatic things like traveling to the past and kill your grandparents. And
5: okay, so even as implausible as it sounds that something can exist in two places at once and that we only know where it is or it only is in one place once we look, that's less implausible than that, you know, time runs in all different directions and anything can travel faster than the speed of light.
8: Right, right.
5: And I'm my own grandfather, etc.
8: Right, right.
5: Okay, so we've sort of learned in this show that randomness is about not being able to predict something. And so predicting something is about sort of saying, okay, based on what's happening now, I can tell what will happen in the future. But because the photon is in two states or two places at once before you look, it's like there is no future to be able to say until you look. So it's meaningless to say, what will it be like when I look? Because nothing has happened until you look.
8: Right.
5: Is that right?
8: Yeah, that's correct. So it means that the world is fundamentally indeterministic.
2: So, Dorit, I think we're finally in a position to answer your questions. It's really hard to come up with something that's truly random, and it's definitely beyond the ability of the human brain. Your brain is going to see patterns in everything anyway, even if they're not really there. But there are things in nature that really are random. The fundamental particles that make up matter, like photons, can behave in ways that are intrinsically unpredictable. Our best theories of physics state that there are situations where it is impossible to know the outcome. There's something a bit strange about all of this, though. If, as Nicola said, the universe is fundamentally indeterministic at the level of these particles, how come anything exists that isn't random?
4: In randomness, there's a lot of order, in fact.
2: Here's Hugo Dumanil-Copin again.
4: There are rules that are telling us what happens when you repeat an experiment several times. If you toss 1,000 coins, roughly half of them will fall on tail, half of them on head. Of course, you can end up with only tails. But this is a tiny, tiny probability, so little that it will never happen anywhere in the universe.
5: So there's something interesting going on here with numbers, that if you have one or two, for example, atoms, or you have like one particle, it may behave in a truly random way. But once you have enough atoms to, for example, make a coin or to make a human, all the randomness will kind of obey these rules that means that it's very predictable. So my atoms are here and they're not sort of spread all over the universe at this moment in time.
4: Yeah. Maybe an analogy to keep in mind is that a priori small atoms can actually teleport in close distances, you know, because it behaves at random. So in some sense, you could imagine that if you run into this wall just next to us, you will be able to cross it. There is, in fact, a small probability that this will happen. But this probability is so, so small because all these atoms collectively, in some sense, order emerges from the fact that there are so many. Even if each one behaves randomly, there are so many that the whole body, your body, my body, is behaving in a kind of deterministic fashion. So if we run into this wall, I can tell you, unfortunately, we will not cross it. In fact, there is a small probability we will, but it's so, so small that you would need many, many, many parallel universes and many, many tries.
5: Yeah.
4: To manage to cross, and when I'm saying that, it's really a huge number. Please do not try at home to do that.
2: Good advice from a trained professional there. And speaking of advice, Dorit, here's how our experts would go about tiling your bathroom floor in a random pattern. This is what a mathematician would do.
4: Here it's a two outcome thing, so what could have been done is simply to throw a coin.
2: Nice and simple, just toss a coin to decide which tile to pick. It's not truly random, but it's probably good enough. Here's how a neuroscientist would tackle it.
6: I think the first thing I would do, sadly, is to buy some new tiles. So I would introduce some more variance into this. So the more differences you have between the tiles, the easier it's going to be to make something that still looks random.
2: And here's what a quantum physicist would do.
8: Well, she should buy a quantum random number generator.
5: Okay.
8: And a very patient plumber.
5: I think her plumbers and tilers have lost patience now with them because they've been asked to do this too many times.
8: A quantum plumber.
5: So there you go, Dorit. We would love to know which of those solutions you end up choosing. Thank you for a brilliant question, and over to you for the credits.
9: That's it for this episode of Crowd Science from the BBC World Service. The question was for me, Dorit, in Austria. The presenter was Anand Jagatia, and the producer was Ben Motley. If you've got any random questions that you'd like the team to answer, you can email them to crowdscience@bbc.co.uk. 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
14: Iran and the United States suspend their strikes as leaders say talks on reopening the Strait of Hormuz are making progress. Good morning. It's Monday, July 27th. I'm Tori Bedford. This is GBH's Morning Edition. Haitian and Syrian immigrants could be subject to deportation as soon as today after TPS protections come to an end.
15: To have so many people in our community who are good, hardworking people who have followed the rules to be living in fear right now, it's just not right.
14: And the New England Aquarium is reminding swimmers about shark safety as the aquarium's Shark Week gets underway.
16: I guarantee you every day there's people in the water with sharks and they're completely unaware.
14: Red Sox on the road, kicking off a new series with the A's tonight. Highs in the low 80s today and sunny before some rain later this week. It's 6:01. 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
17: Live from NPR News in Washington, I'm Libby Casey. Three people were killed and four others injured early Sunday evening during a mass shooting in Seattle. Casey Martin from KUOW reports.
18: The shooting happened close to the Space Needle at a large food festival with hundreds of people around. A two-year-old is among the injured. Jessica Allison was there with her young daughter and husband.
19: It's like pop, pop, pop. And I was like, that's fireworks, right? Like, that's someone being silly. And then we heard, and it was just a spray of bullets. And then we heard it again, and then you hear people screaming, and we saw people running. And I just looked at him and I said, oh my God, and he grabbed our daughter and he was gone.
18: Seattle's mayor said in a statement that at least one person has been taken into custody and called the shooting an act of horrific violence. For NPR News, I'm Casey Martin in Seattle.
17: Israel's Prime Minister Benjamin Netanyahu is departing for the U.S. today. He'll meet with President Trump as uncertainty over the future of the war with Iran mounts. NPR's Emily Fang reports.
20: Friction between Trump and Netanyahu has been growing. Netanyahu is being accused by his critics in Israel of fracturing his relationship with the U.S. and failing to stop the U.S. from signing a nuclear energy agreement with rival Saudi Arabia last week. The U.S. has also been pushing Israel to withdraw from land inside Lebanon that Israel has occupied this year. Trump has criticized Israel for continuing to strike and demolish homes inside Lebanon after a ceasefire. Plus, another ceasefire with Iran last month was not popular in Israel. A survey released this week by an Israeli think tank finds Israelis consider a nuclear Iran plus conflict within Israeli society as the two biggest perceived threats to their country. Emily Fang, NPR News, Tel Aviv.
17: There are now less than 100 days until the midterm elections on November 3rd. Yesterday, House Democratic leader Hakeem Jeffries marked that 100-day countdown in a Pennsylvania battleground state by unveiling his party's agenda called Fighting for an Affordable America. NPR's Mara Liasson says Democrats need to pick up 3 House seats and flip 4 Senate seats to control those chambers.
3: Democrats are running against an unpopular incumbent and his party. Even though Donald Trump is not on the ballot, his approval rating is under 40%, and that hurts Republicans. Voters have soured on his agenda. They're unhappy with the economy. They're unhappy about the Iran war and tariffs. They blame both of those things for high prices. Democrats also have an advantage in voter enthusiasm and turnout.
17: But Republican organizations, including the National Party, have big advantages in fundraising. And President Trump initiated an unprecedented wave of gerrymandering last year. So several House seats swung to Republicans, and there are fewer competitive House seats overall. The national average for a gallon of regular gasoline is $4.11, according to AAA. This is NPR News.
21: Good Monday morning. Live from the GBH newsroom in Boston, I'm Tori Bedford. Some Haitian immigrants with temporary protected status, or TPS, will be vulnerable to deportation starting today. As GBH's Liz Nieslas reports, local organizations that help immigrants have been scrambling.
22: Roughly 20,000 Haitians covered by TPS live in Massachusetts. Many have children born in the United States and are worried their families will be separated. TPS holders are also facing the prospect of losing the ability to work legally in the U.S. Jeff Thielman heads the International Institute of New England. He says they've been providing legal support and other forms of help to people who will suddenly be without an income.
23: Collecting gift cards, grocery gift cards, giving those to people who are losing their jobs or preparing to do that. Basically, right now, we're just preparing to protect as many families as we can as they lose the right to work.
22: Thielman and other advocates say Massachusetts also stands to lose a key part of its workforce, particularly in health care. Liz Nieslas, GBH News.
21: 3 churches in Boston have been given automatic external defibrillators as part of a project by the American Heart Association. The Have Faith in Heart initiative was launched to provide places of worship with life-saving measures and skills that can be used in a case of emergency. Pastor Audie Lynch is with Old Faithful Church in Dorchester, one of the churches getting the defibrillators. Lynch says the initiative is especially meaningful after one of their head deacons died from a heart attack earlier this month.
24: Even though we are people of faith, I think it's always important also to have wisdom, something that is deep on our hearts. I'm very grateful that his legacy even lives on, even in this moment.
21: The initiative is also providing churches with blood pressure monitors and CPR lessons. The Boston Wagner Society is kicking off the American Wagner Festival today. The festival, dedicated to the legendary and complicated 19th century German composer, is being held in Lexington. Grammy-winning soprano Jane Eaglin is president of the Boston Wagner Society. She joined GBH's The Culture Show to discuss this year's festivities.
25: This year we have an orchestra. We have the American Wagner Festival Orchestra, which is beyond exciting. The young singers, you know, they're not young singers, because to sing Wagner you have to have a bit of experience. They're thrilled that they get to do some of these scenes with a 60-piece orchestra, which is so exciting. I'm just thrilled.
21: The American Wagner Festival runs through Saturday, August 8th, and will offer master classes, performances, and the ever-popular Wagner and Vino event, pairing music with wine. The Red Sox beat the Blue Jays 6-1. They're on the West Coast tonight to play the A's. Game starts at 9:40. It was a beautiful weekend. Cool morning as we start the day, but GBH meteorologist Dave Epstein says we might see some humidity returning this week.
26: No weather troubles for today. Mostly sunny skies after some morning fog. By the way, if you're headed out to Berkshire County and maybe a little bit further east into Springfield, there might be a shower or thunderstorm this afternoon. Temperatures will be in the 80s over inland areas, upper 70s at the beaches. Overnight tonight, clouds a little muggier, temperatures down to the 60s. Tomorrow, partly sunny in the morning, mostly cloudy in the afternoon. Could be some showers trying to roll in before dark. Temperatures into the upper 70s to low 80s. Wednesday, right now, looks generally cloudy, showers, and maybe even some downpours. For GBH News, I'm Dave Epstein.
21: It's 59 degrees in Boston. 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
27: 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And Jarl and Pamela Mohn, focusing on civil liberties, foster youth, public radio, and the arts.
0: It's Morning Edition from NPR News. Ami Martinez in Los Angeles, California.
1: And I'm Leila Fadel in Washington, D.C. At least three people have been killed in Seattle and four are injured after a shooting Sunday night. This happened at a crowded food festival underneath the city's Space Needle. Police believe two people were shooting at each other. One suspect is in custody. We'll have more from Seattle later in the program. We start with renewed diplomacy between Iran and the U.S.
0: There has been a pause in attacks in the war in Iran.
1: The U.S. and Iran have been exchanging diplomatic messages after almost 2 weeks of U.S. attacks and Iranian counterattacks on U.S. bases and other targets in the Gulf.
0: NPR's Jane Arap has been following the development. Joins us from Amman, Jordan. Jane, clearly tension is still high, but over the weekend, no reported attacks. So tell us what's happened.
2: Well, what's newsworthy is pretty much nothing happened over the weekend in terms of those attacks by the U.S. There were none by Iran either. And that's after intensive strikes of the U.S. attacking Iranian military targets and infrastructure, and Iran hitting U.S. bases and other targets in Jordan and Gulf countries. So why the lull? This is what the U.S. ambassador to the U.N., Mike Waltz, told NBC's Meet the Press on Sunday.
4: What the president is doing right now, as we've seen all along, is giving some talks some space. Talks are ongoing. They're happening at every level, from the more technical aspect of it all the way to the highest levels, of course.
2: He did say, though, that Trump was keeping, quote, all options on the table. And both the U.S. and Iran have made clear they don't trust each other.
0: Okay, that's expected, I guess. So what more do we know about the negotiations and what is Iran saying about this?
2: Well, Walt said Oman and other mediating countries have been particularly engaged in talks over the past few days. The Iranian army spokesperson confirmed Sunday that Iran had indeed halted attacks at the same time that the U.S. had. And Iran's foreign ministry spokesman, Ismail Baghari, confirmed messages were exchanged between Iran and the U.S. through mediators. But he said Monday that Iran had not asked for talks and said, "We are currently not holding any negotiations with the American side." Iran also says that it's exchanging messages with Oman over regulating the Strait of Hormuz, that oil waterway that's been the key issue in this war.
0: Now, one new detail, Iran isn't the only player involved now. Tehran has been getting help from Yemeni rebels. What can you tell us about that?
2: Well, Yemen's Houthi rebels, known as Ansar Allah, they control the north of the country and the capital, and they've closed another key shipping lane. It's near the Red Sea. It's called Bab al-Mandab. And that closure is a move aimed at Saudi Arabia, which supports the rival, internationally recognized government of Yemen. So there hasn't been a lot of oil or other traffic moving through either of those channels. That contributed to oil prices last week reaching a two-month high of more than $100 per barrel. It's now down to 92 in this morning's trading, but all of this is an indication that the conflict has spread way beyond the original parameters of the U.S. and Israel against Iran. In particular, Iran has reiterated that a real ceasefire with the United States means that there has to be a ceasefire in Lebanon, where Israel is fighting Iran-backed Hezbollah. The Israeli military is occupying southern Lebanon, and they've pledged to withdraw from some test areas, but that process is going really slowly.
0: All right, that's NPR's Jane Arap. Jane, thank you.
2: Thank you.
1: Let's bring in Suzanne Maloney. She's advised both Democratic and Republican administrations on Iran policy. She's now at the nonpartisan think tank, the Brookings Institution, where she directs the foreign policy program and focuses on Iran and Persian Gulf energy. Good morning and welcome to the program.
5: Thanks, Leila.
1: So we just heard UN Ambassador Mike Waltz say the Trump administration is giving the talks, quote, some space. But there have been many rounds of talks before. Is this any different than previous pauses in fighting that led to more attacks?
5: Well, I think we are in a period of no war and no peace with Iran. Mm-hmm. There will be diplomacy. There will probably be additional violence as we move forward. But the president and his administration here in Washington seem to have rightly decided that there was no military value to continuing additional airstrikes on Iran. The president had been threatening to strike civilian targets. That was likely to lead to an escalation, not just by Iran, but as your reporter just indicated, by the Houthis, who have sought to target traffic in the Red Sea, the Bab el-Mandeb, as well as Saudi oil infrastructure. And that was having a real upward pressure on energy prices.
1: Yes, the Houthis being the Yemeni group backed by Iran. We've heard concerns about a shortage of interceptor missiles that the U.S. uses to shoot down whatever Iran fires at American bases in the Gulf. And those attacks have been deadly. Here's what former Secretary of the Air Force Frank Kendall told us last week.
6: I'm most concerned about Patriot and THAAD missiles. I think we're probably at this point being a little careful about how many of those we use. And so that makes us a little bit more vulnerable as a result.
1: How much are U.S. military stockpiles factoring into the administration's thinking at this point?
5: I think that's the other major factor, in addition to energy prices in the global economy, the fact that we've expended more than half our pre-war inventory of a number of key munitions, and that those munitions will take anywhere from 1 to 4 years to resupply. That's going to be a critical pressure point for the administration. They have to take into consideration the needs for these munitions in other conflicts and other potential theaters moving forward, and particularly if there's no clear military value to expending them on Iran, I think it was wise for the administration to pause at this point and try to see what diplomacy can achieve.
1: Israel's Prime Minister Benjamin Netanyahu is meeting Trump tomorrow in Washington. He's been pretty open about wanting to see the U.S. escalate attacks on Iran as President Trump seems to be looking for a way out of this war that's not popular with the majority of Americans. How much influence does Netanyahu carry with Trump?
5: Well, the relationship between Netanyahu and Trump is very strong, and clearly this visit will contribute to an additional encouragement for the United States to try to quote-unquote finish the job. But I think the president has a number of other incentives to try to seek at least some kind of stable outcome. A number of American partners in the Gulf are quite weary of this war. It's had an enormous impact on their societies and on their economies, and they're looking for some kind of stable outcome that doesn't involve further escalation.
1: Are there other incentives?
5: I think the clear incentive is simply that the Gulf sees a future that is going to entail Iran remaining on their periphery, and they have sought to try to develop a future that is stable, that can transform their economies, that can move toward a post-oil future. That's simply not possible if they continue to have this kind of insecurity and instability in the region, and so they're looking to try to negotiate some kind of modus vivendi with Iran. And that probably involves some economic incentives to Iran.
1: Who is in a stronger negotiating position right now as there are attempts to resume these talks, the U.S. or Iran?
5: I think at this point the Iranians hold the upper hand. That's been their position really since they managed to seize control of the strait, and their willingness to endure tremendous economic pain and impose that on their own people is unfortunately an asset to them during these negotiations.
1: Suzanne Maloney is director of the Foreign Policy Program at the Brookings Institution. Thank you so much for your time and your insights.
5: Thank you.
0: To Germany now, where a vehicle rammed into a crowd near Berlin's annual Pride Parade over the weekend. One person died, and at least 29 others were injured. On Sunday, police shot and killed the suspect, Abdul Balut, after a manhunt lasting nearly a full day. Here's Esme Nicholson.
7: This is the moment Berlin Pride organizers urged hundreds of thousands of people marching and dancing towards the Brandenburg Gate to leave the parade calmly and go home. They were following police instructions after a white van drove into a crowd close to the procession route. Prosecutors are treating the incident as an act of Islamist terrorism. Calling it abhorrent, Chancellor Friedrich Merz says terrorists have no place in German society.
8: Lassen wir uns.
9: We will not be intimidated. These acts have only one purpose, and that is to take away the most important thing we have, our openness and our freedom.
7: 21-year-old Abdul Balut fled the scene brandishing what witnesses say was a machete. Police shot and killed him in a community garden on the outskirts of Berlin on Sunday evening. Prosecutors say that last year, Balut, a German national with Lebanese heritage, attempted to join ISIS on a trip to Lebanon. He was arrested on his return to Berlin and convicted of preparing a serious act of violence, but handed down a suspended sentence, which prosecutors were appealing. Pride organizer Thomas Hoffmann says increasing hostility is the reason why a record 700,000 people showed up to Pride this year.
8: We've become complacent. For decades, things have been getting better regarding our rights, our safety, and our visibility, but that's changing, and we need to take a stand.
7: But he says the threats are also coming thick and fast from the far right, with an increasing number of anti-Pride protests staged by neo-Nazis. Berlin Mayor Kai Wegner says this was an attack on all Berliners.
10: We will not let anyone destroy our way of life.
7: But for many taking part in Pride this weekend, life has been destroyed and the city has changed. For NPR News, I'm Esme Nicholson in Munich.

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4: Good Monday morning and welcome to GBH's Morning Edition. I'm Tori Bedford in for Mark Herz. Thanks for being with us. Looking at local headlines this morning, opening statements will begin today in the trial of Lindsay Clancy, the Duxbury mother accused of killing her three children in 2023. Salem officials say they'll not be renewing a contract with Flock Safety, a Georgia-based surveillance technology manufacturer whose collaborations with local governments have led to widespread concerns over privacy rights. And a group of Massachusetts firefighters headed to northern Minnesota over the weekend to help battle blazes that have contributed to Boston's recent poor air quality. More local news in 10 minutes here on GBH.
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6: It's Morning Edition from NPR News. I'm Martinez.
7: And I'm Leila Fadel. The Trump administration is ordering warning signs outside the Smithsonian's National Museum of American History. President Trump has been attacking the museum, claiming it does not accurately depict the nation's history. NPR's Janet Ujong Lee reports that this is not sitting well with many historians.
8: The executive order comes weeks after the administration's report saying that the Smithsonian was engaging in anti-white rhetoric and transgender activism. The Trump administration also called out the institution for being insufficiently patriotic. Reaction to the president's executive order was swift.
9: The White House seeks to impose a narrow, singular, celebratory narrative of American greatness.
8: That's Beth English, the executive director of the Organization of American Historians.
9: Crucially, that narrative would erase the conflict, the struggle, the diversity, the complexity that have always defined the American experience.
8: She says these warning signs, which are to be posted by the National Park Service outside the museum, are a targeted attack to break the public's trust of the Smithsonian and its historians.
10: I think the signage is kind of clever.
8: Mike Gonzalez is a senior research fellow at the Heritage Foundation, a conservative think tank. He appeared before a House subcommittee last week criticizing the Smithsonian leadership. He says he's delighted to see the museum will be able to correct what he says are its errors.
10: It's not really a trigger warning, but it's a way to say, hey, what are you going to see? It's not an objective representation of your own history.
8: NPR reached out to the Smithsonian and the National Park Service. Neither responded to requests for comment before air. Janet Ujongli, NPR News.
7: Tomorrow on Morning Edition, a digital artist wondered, what would the Smithsonian's dreams look like? He uploaded centuries of the institution's art and scientific records into an AI model and projected the results onto the Smithsonian castle. 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
6: ADHD, attention deficit hyperactivity disorder, was once viewed as a childhood condition mostly affecting hyperactive boys. Many girls remain undiagnosed until adulthood. NPR's Maria Godoy reports on the repercussions.
11: School used to be pretty easy for Kate Jarvis when she was a little girl, back in the 1980s.
12: I started out as a fantastic student. My mom used to refer to me as bright-eyed and bushy-tailed.
11: She got straight A's, was creative, and so organized, she'd even prep her toothbrush with toothpaste each night. Then puberty hit, and everything started to fall apart. She found it harder to focus, and her grades slipped.
12: It really hit my self-esteem badly. I felt pretty awful about myself.
11: In high school, she was diagnosed with anxiety and depression. She struggled to fit in. She says it stung when teachers would write comments like, "Kate has so much potential, if only she'd apply herself."
12: So it felt like character flaws rather than what it really was, which is undiagnosed ADHD.
11: Researchers say Jarvis's story is pretty common. For decades, ADHD research was conducted mostly on boys. But ADHD often looks different in girls, says Julia Schechter of the Duke Center for Girls and Women with ADHD.
7: They're more likely to appear distracted, disorganized, kind of have their head in the clouds, rather than show that overt, hyperactive, or impulsive behavior that can disrupt a classroom.
11: She says those symptoms are easier to miss. That's one reason why girls tend to get diagnosed years later than boys, often not until adulthood. Instead, women will spend years wondering what's wrong with them, being treated for anxiety or depression without addressing the underlying cause.
7: Sometimes those conditions are truly present. Other times, they're secondary to years of undiagnosed and untreated ADHD.
11: There is a cost to those lost years. ADHD is a neurodevelopmental condition that can influence impulse control and low self-esteem.
7: And for women, the risks are even more striking. So compared to girls and women without ADHD, those with ADHD have more problems with friendships. They're more likely to experience abuse by romantic partners, more likely to have a teen pregnancy.
11: They're also much more likely to self-harm. And there are other health risks, says Dr. Patricia Quinn. She's a developmental pediatrician specializing in ADHD in women and girls.
0: There is a higher incidence of many medical conditions in women with ADHD. And what we're seeing is, for example, obesity, eating disorders, heart disease.
11: A large study from the UK found women with ADHD die on average nearly 9 years earlier than their peers without the disorder.
0: It's not just an excuse for why I'm always late for work. It's a significant problem in their lives.
11: In recent years, growing recognition of gender differences in ADHD has helped lead to a surge in diagnosis among adult women. Nearly 7 million women have the diagnosis as of 2023. Experts say women often spend years masking their symptoms, but when life gets more complex, their compensation systems can crumble. Amy Ryer says she'd struggled her whole life with focus.
13: I just assumed that everything I was going to do was going to be really, really difficult and more difficult for me, but I didn't know why at that time until I was diagnosed.
11: Her breaking point came at age 48. She was caring for two teens and had a demanding job. When perimenopause hit, it all became too much.
13: So I was pretty overwhelmed and I wasn't sleeping.
11: In fact, research suggests estrogen fluctuations can exacerbate symptoms of ADHD in women, and perimenopause might be a particularly vulnerable time. Ryer says finally getting diagnosed was life-changing because it led to treatment. Once she found an ADHD medication that worked for her, it was like a light bulb came on.
13: Just saying to myself, oh my God, this must be what normal feels like.
11: Medication is just one part of treatment. Dr. Patricia Quinn says because so many women have dealt with a lifetime of demoralization and shame, cognitive behavioral therapy is also key.
0: Because you need to rewrite all those scripts that are going on in your head.
11: Kate Jarvis says after feeling like she didn't quite measure up for so long, getting diagnosed with ADHD in her late 30s led her to medication and therapy and ultimately to self-acceptance.
12: There is so much joy waiting on the other side. There is so much joy.
11: Maria Godoy, NPR News.
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2: 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Coming up on Morning Edition, there have been more measles cases so far this year than in all of last year. More on what can be done to stop the resurgence in 15 minutes.
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4: Live from NPR News in Washington, I'm Dave Mattingly. It's unclear how long a pause in fighting between the U.S. and Iran might last in the Middle East. Neither side launched strikes over the weekend. The halt follows nearly 2 weeks of daily U.S. attacks on Iranian targets Central Command said were aimed at degrading Iran's ability to attack ships in the Strait of Hormuz. A U.S. naval blockade of Iranian ports remains in place. FBI Director Kash Patel says the U.S. and China are making progress toward cooperating on various law enforcement issues, including fentanyl trafficking and money laundering. As Jan Kamazin-Brumby reports, Patel traveled to Beijing late last week.
5: Patel says the FBI has built relationships and found common ground to work with others. The statement comes as the U.S. and China agreed to more exchanges and cooperation on law enforcement following meetings between Patel and Beijing's Minister of Public Security, Wang Xiaohong. Wang said that China and the U.S. should engage in a, quote, more constructive dialogue. Patel said previously his trip to Beijing would serve to continue work on closing fentanyl precursor pipelines and expanding operations targeting scam centers. Patel has previously said the Chinese government were the biggest counterintelligence threat facing the United States and called for the U.S. to work together with Beijing. For NPR News, I'm Jan Kamazin-Brumby in Taipei.
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2: Good Monday morning. Live from the GBH newsroom in Boston, I'm Tori Bedford. New national data show a surge in gig workers relying on SNAP food assistance and Medicaid since the pandemic. The report from the Federal Government Accountability Office is the second of its kind. It surveyed 11 states, including Massachusetts, where this year ride-hailing and food delivery companies were the top employers for people relying on food assistance, followed by Amazon and Walmart. Vicky Negus with the Massachusetts Law Reform Institute advocates for low-income workers. She says low wages are a problem, but she also faults state and federal policies.
6: Corporations make choices because government allows them to make choices that harm folks who are struggling to get by and are trying to string together lots of different jobs.
2: Flex, the trade association for companies like Lyft and Grubhub, says those companies, quote, flexible work helps people who'd otherwise rely entirely on public assistance. Boston capped off a weekend-long celebration of Puerto Rican heritage and culture with a parade through the city yesterday. It was all part of the Puerto Rican Festival of Massachusetts held in Boston's Franklin Park. Puerto Ricans from Greater Boston and all over New England gathered for the festivities. Luis Vargas came up from Providence.
7: It's just to show love to our heritage and our country because Puerto Ricans, we love our country. Back in the day, we were never allowed to really show our flag. So now that we are allowed to show our flag, like, we show pride in our flag.
2: Boston has been holding its Puerto Rican festival since 1967. And an adjunct scientist at the New England Aquarium is reminding swimmers about shark safety as the aquarium's Shark Week gets underway. John Chisholm says attacks are rare because sharks are not interested in people.
8: I guarantee you every day there's people in the water with sharks and they're completely unaware. Thankfully, a lot of people follow the signage done on the Cape. Pretty much every beach has a sign warning about sharks and how to be shark smart and stay safe at the beach.
2: He says swimmers should avoid seals, which sharks like to feed on, stay close to the shore, and not make a commotion in the water. The Cape's last fatal shark attack occurred off Wellfleet in 2018. The aquarium is showing the film Jaws on Saturday. The iconic movie was shot on Martha's Vineyard 52 years ago. It's 59 degrees in Boston. 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

0: It's Morning Edition from NPR News. I'm Leila Fadel in Washington, D.C.
1: And I'm Martinez in Los Angeles, California. Democrats have their replacement candidate to take on Republican Senator Susan Collins in November.
0: Over the weekend, Troy Jackson officially took over for Graham Plattner, who dropped out after being accused of rape, something he denies. Collins is running for her sixth term in a state currently dominated by Democrats.
1: Steve Mistler from member station Maine Public is following the race. All right, so Steve, Troy Jackson was a president of the Maine Senate. He ran for governor this year, finished third. How did he persuade Democrats to overwhelmingly nominate him at their convention?
2: Well, I think the biggest reason, A, is Jackson was able to consolidate support so quickly is that his politics and platform are almost indistinguishable from Graham Plattner's. That is, he's a progressive Democrat who embraces the tax the rich, Medicare for all platform of Vermont Senator Bernie Sanders. In fact, Sanders endorsed both Plattner and Jackson, and the three of them campaigned together. And their message really seemed to energize the Democratic base here and even pulled a lot of independents. And of course, that energy didn't help Jackson in the governor's race, but he told me he's hoping he can harness it against Collins.
3: I think it's possible. I think it's, you know, anytime that people come together, you can change the world. And I definitely think that this is the time.
1: Yeah, and he's definitely sounding a little more subdued than Plattner there. He sounded that way when I spoke to him back in July, early July. Now, does that matter in terms of motivating voters?
2: It may. I mean, Plattner was a charismatic, dynamic speaker, and Jackson, by his own admission, is not. He was asked about this over the weekend, and he said he's a workhorse, not a show horse. But Democrats are hoping that his working class bona fides and populist style could matter in this race. He's a logger who helped lead a high-profile labor dispute more than 20 years ago that really launched his political career. And while his positions on social issues have changed dramatically over time, his pro-worker pursuits have not. And he and Democrats think that Collins is especially vulnerable given that big corporations and wealthy people are spending heavily to support her reelection.
3: That's why, you know, we have the government we have. These billionaires have bought the government, and we don't have enough money to buy it back. And I'm sick of that, and many, many people across the state and country are sick of it.
1: All right, so it's Jackson against Susan Collins. Has Collins responded to his nomination?
2: She has. I mean, she called Jackson a, quote, Bernie bro in a reporter's gaggle last week, and that was before his nomination was official. And over the weekend, her campaign released a statement basically saying that Jackson and the Democrats are making grand promises that will cost trillions of dollars. But while Democrats want to shackle her to Trump and billionaires, she's also trying to run a very local campaign that focuses on the money she brings to Maine. That's how she was so successful in the 2020 election.
1: All right, Jackson does not have a lot of time before Election Day. How's he going to assemble a campaign?
2: Well, that will be a challenge. Money will be a challenge. Collins has spent very little, and Jackson has very little. But when I talked to him, he was more worried about time.
1: All right, that's Steve Mistler from member station Maine Public. Steve, thank you.
2: My pleasure.
0: Two small businesses are already suing over last week's tariffs on products from more than 80 countries. One import tax of 10% expired on Friday, and the Trump administration put a new set in place ranging from 10 to 12.5%. So let's check back in with another small business that's been dealing with tariffs. Basic Fun is a toy company that imports Lincoln Logs and other classic toys, mainly from China. CEO Jay Foreman is on the line with us. Good morning and welcome back to the program.
4: It's good to be here on another Groundhog Day.
0: Another Groundhog Day. That's how you feel this morning?
4: Yeah, it's really amazing. I makes me think about the quote from Randolph Hearst, you give me the pictures and I'll give you the war. And the administration is basically saying, you give me a clause and I'll give you a tariff war. And it's the third war now in the last 18 months we've been involved in.
0: How has that been impacting you? I mean, you have one tariff out, another set in. What
4: you really can't set your pricing and you can't set your policy when you don't have a clear direction. And the starts and stops, of course, last year during Liberation Day was the worst of it all when tariffs, at least on China, went up to 145% and it interrupted our business for several months. You might be able to get the tariff money back, but you can't get lost sales back, lost momentum, the inventory that didn't ship, and the lost profits. That's what we continue to deal with.
0: Speaking of the tariff money, I mean, you told NPR's Scott Horsley a few months back that you applied for a $7 million refund for the tariffs you paid that the Supreme Court said were illegal. Have you gotten your money back?
4: We have got most of it. We're still waiting for some. We're in the process right now. I think out of $166 billion that was tariffed and paid by companies, At this point, actually, over $90 billion has been returned. I think another 10 or 20 is set to go, and the balance will go at some point. So the money is coming back. But like I said, you don't get the lost sales, you don't get the lost profit back. But it's certainly good to see justice, as slow as it grinds, it actually works, and the little guy actually won.
0: So where does that money go that you've gotten back?
4: Well, the money comes back into the company, into the business. We reinvest it into more inventory. We reinvest it into our employees, creating new lines, trying to continue to grow our businesses. In some cases, if we've charged surcharges or upcharges, we'll begin to return some of that money back to our customers. And the hope is that the ones that pass it along to consumers will find a way to return it to consumers, either in lower prices or specials or in some other way.
0: I want to go back to these new tariffs. The administration says they're meant to punish countries that fail to prohibit forced labor. Are you satisfied with that explanation?
4: No, I really think it's off base. I mean, first of all, 60 or 80 countries are all not issuing and involved in forced labor. And the other big problem that it poses is really taking a chainsaw to a problem that really needs a scalpel. Mm-hmm. And what happens when you go across the board is you really allow a cover-up of actual issues that are happening with forced labor in places around the world when you just throw a blanket over everyone, as opposed to going over specific and after specific cases of forced labor. This is just another way the administration decides to attack a problem with a huge wet blanket.
0: Assuming these tariffs hold up in court, how different are they from what was in place last week? I mean, how much more could you be paying?
4: Well, actually, so far they're 10 and 12%, and what we're hoping is that they'll set up some exclusions for certain categories of merchandise that aren't really produced in this country, like toys. But it's slated to stay at 10 or 12%, which is about where we are right now, which means higher prices for consumers.
0: Jay Foreman is president and CEO of the toy company Basic Fun. Thank you for joining us.
4: You're welcome.

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4: 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I'm Tori Bedford with Morning Edition. Expecting clear skies all day, at least for today. Meteorologist Dave Epstein has your full forecast.
5: You could expect any early fog and clouds to dissipate. Temperatures will be getting into the 80s this afternoon. The exception will be the outer tip of Cape Ann, Cape Cod, and the islands where it stays in the upper 70s. Lots of sunshine, a nice beach day. A pop-up shower can't be ruled out west of Worcester. Overnight tonight, few clouds, a little muggier, temperatures down to the 60s. Tomorrow, mostly cloudy skies developing. The best time will be in the morning with partly sunny skies. We're back to the upper 70s to low 80s, showers at night. For GBH News, I'm Dave Epstein.
4: Local Black-owned small businesses set up shop yesterday in the Seaport for the Black-owned Boss Outdoor Market. Jada Turner is founder of Black-owned Boss. The organization launched in 2019 with the market making its debut a year later.
6: What we have created is kind of this destination where people know that they'll find businesses that look like them, food and beverage, just a good vibe, DJs there, a time that they can kind of just spend the day in a major commercial district, which is one of the key pieces around why we really enjoy the partnership in the Seaport.
4: The market is set to return for additional dates in August, September, and October. Coming up on the Marketplace Morning Report, traffic is set to start flowing over the Gordie Howe International Bridge today, saving time and money for truckers traveling between the U.S. and Canada. And in the news at 7, many Haitian and Syrian immigrants across New England face deportation as temporary protected status ends today. More news just ahead on GBH's Morning Edition.
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0: It's Morning Edition from NPR News. I'm Leila Fadel.
8: And I'm A. Martinez. There are more than 2,300 confirmed cases of measles in the U.S. so far this year. That is slightly more than the total number of cases for all of last year, according to the CDC. Dr. Jennifer Nuzzo has been tracking this year's spike in measles. She's an epidemiologist who heads the Pandemic Center at the Brown University School of Public Health. Doctor, measles was officially eliminated from the U.S. in 2000. How did this resurgence happen?
9: Well, we've been seeing a slow progress towards measles circulating again because people are, not vaccinating their kids as much as they used to be. But really, it's taken off quite extraordinarily since the beginning of 2025. And some of that is because of a lot of rhetoric right now that's been happening politically about vaccines and suggesting that they may not be safe, which is not true, suggesting that they may not work, which is definitely not true. And that has led to explosive outbreaks throughout the country, recurring outbreaks, to the point where we are now looking at measles being reestablished as a disease that kids could get if they're not vaccinated.
8: So you expect the U.S. will lose that eliminated status?
9: By all measure, we should lose that status. Measles has continued to be transmitted since the beginning of 2025. It shows no signs of stopping. States that had an outbreak that burnt itself out have seen outbreaks again. It's basically like whack-a-mole at this point.
8: All right, and just to be clear, eliminated means a disease has gone from a region. Eradicated means it's global. It's gone completely, right?
9: Yeah, it basically means you drive your domestic transmission down to zero. We still had measles since we eliminated it in the year 2000, but they were sporadic cases imported when people traveled to other places.
8: Why is this resurgence in measles cases so serious?
9: Well, measles is a really terrible disease. You don't want to get measles. You don't want your children to get measles. First of all, it's a deadly disease. It kills a decent number of people. It puts a lot of people in the hospital, and that's bad for everybody. It's bad for the people who are there with measles. It's also bad for patients who now have a hospital that has to deal with the stress of measles. It's bad for societies because it costs tens of thousands of dollars per measles case. And if your child has measles as a toddler and recovers, you still have to worry about a very rare but fatal complication that can occur as much as a decade later. And that's a really terrible state to be in.
8: If someone is vaccinated from measles or their whole families are vaccinated, are they safe? Are they okay?
9: Yeah, so the great thing about the measles vaccine is it's one of the best vaccines we have. It's one of the safest vaccines we have. It's also one of the most effective, and it really does a great job of keeping people from getting sick with measles, certainly keeping people out of the hospital, keeping them from dying, which is the most important thing, but it does a pretty great job of reducing transmission, and that's how we have been able to eliminate it more than 25 years ago.
8: The Senate is considering the nomination of Dr. Erica Schwartz to lead the CDC. Her boss would be Health Secretary RFK Jr. He's pushed some conspiracy theories about vaccines. Quickly, Doctor, if you can, if she is confirmed, if Dr. Schwartz is confirmed, what does she have to do to reverse the rise of measles?
9: She has to issue an unequivocal statement that supports measles vaccination as the only way to protect people from measles. That is the only proven way to protect yourself from measles. We can't mince words here. We can't suggest that there are, more cons than there are pros. None of that is true. And unfortunately, confusing rhetoric coming out of the Department of Health and Human Services has complicated the issue in the midst of a deadly outbreak.
8: Dr. Jennifer Nuzzo directs the Pandemic Center at the Brown University School of Public Health. Doctor, thanks.
9: Thanks so much.
8: It's Morning Edition from NPR News. I'm E. Martinez.
0: And I'm Leila Faldin.
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4: 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It's going to be a sunny day today with temperatures getting into the low 80s. Coming up after the news at 7, one suspect is in custody following a mass shooting at a Seattle food festival yesterday that left three victims dead and four others injured. We'll bring you the latest on that story plus all the morning's news right here on GBH 89.7.
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15: Joanne Couture has been driving a truck for 32 years. She's based in Ontario and crosses the U.S.-Canadian border multiple times a week. I caught her during a break from hauling a delivery of soybean oil. She told me she is pumped to have the Gordie Howe Bridge as an option for future drives.
16: It'll be faster. It'll be less congested. Different people will go to different bridges.
15: An economic analysis of the Gordie Howe estimates the new bridge will save truck drivers 850,000 hours annually. Katora owns and operates her own truck driving business and says for her, that could translate to an additional 3-5% each year in revenue.
16: You know, there's going to be a lineup, but a half hour lineup versus a 3 hour lineup is 2.5 hours of making money time that I don't lose in my day.
15: And when trucks are running on time, that helps everyone else stay productive, says Jason Miller, a Michigan State professor who studies supply chain management.
17: It reduces the chance that a factory could run out of parts because, hey, a truck gets delayed 2 or 3 hours on the bridge and you're basically at a standstill, which can cost hundreds of thousands of dollars an hour.
15: However, Miller says this reduction in friction is being counteracted by the tariffs both countries have in place. In 2025, the U.S. exported fewer goods to Canada than the year before and imported fewer as well. So even if it's a smoother ride across the border, we still have to want to buy each other's stuff. I'm Stephanie Hughes from Marketplace.
14: We're going to be okay. All right. Thank you. Sorry, that was a little bit of a technical issue we had on our end. That was Marketplace's Stephanie Hughes talking about the opening of the Gordie Howe International Bridge, opening between U.S. and Canada to traffic for the first time today. So moving on, let's do the numbers. Dow futures are up about 1% this morning. That's 551 points. S&P futures are up 1%. That's about 75 points. And the NASDAQ futures are up 1.6%. That's 466 points. The 10-year Treasury yield is down this morning at 4.63%.

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1: The number of students admitted to PhD programs this coming fall dropped by 15% from last year, according to the Association of American Universities Data Exchange. This comes after the Trump administration terminated thousands of research grants last year and is proposing massive cuts to federal research agencies. With all those cuts, universities aren't sure what their budgets will look like in the coming years, which makes it more difficult to take on doctoral students. For more, we're joined by Toby Smith. Senior Vice President for Government Relations and Public Policy at the Association of American Universities. Good morning.
2: Good morning. It's great to be here.
1: What does the federal funding landscape look like right now?
2: It's very uncertain. It's characterized by significant proposed cuts coming from the administration last year and this year for major research agencies such as the National Science Foundation, the National Institutes of Health, and other research agencies like even NASA. On top of that, we saw grants that had been provided, multi-year grants, terminated midstream for reasons driven by a change in political priorities and programs that had a focus on any kind of diversity, equity, inclusion, climate, certain things that this administration just felt they did not want to fund, plus reductions in staff at some of those agencies. So it's a very uncertain climate for how much funding will be provided to support the research that our universities do.
1: Which fields have been hit the hardest by this decline in the number of PhD students?
2: The data from Audi doesn't really differentiate in the fields. We are certainly worried that all fields are getting hit. I would say the STEM fields, because they are tremendously reliant on federal research funding. Since World War II, the model we've used, which has been emanated by other countries, is a model where the government funds research at our universities to help the American taxpayer and help the government address national challenges, whether that's economic growth, national security, energy self-sufficiency. And at the same time, those research grants have supported the graduate students who work on projects with their advisors. And they're trained, and they become the next generation of scientists and engineers. And that connection, that fact that research in the United States and the research funding does double duty, has made the U.S. the leader in the world in science and technology development since World War II.
1: I'm wondering about healthcare. We already have a shortage in healthcare providers and doctors in the country. Will people start to see this show up in terms of the care that they might receive?
2: Well, I mentioned the grants that were terminated. There have been clinical trials that were midway where you have real patients, depending on these clinical trials, that have been disrupted, terminated, stopped. So in that sense, you already see it. I think you also will see it in terms of advancements in new drugs, new diagnostics. Remember that the science that is done not only has developed the new drugs that people rely on and new cures, but it's developed things like MRI. And PET scans, and those diagnostics that doctors rely on, all those will be impacted.
1: Are there alternative funding pipelines being developed to try to make up some of this loss in federal funding?
2: I would hope, and our universities are certainly looking at how they can capture increased industry dollars. One of the challenges with industry dollars is when they fund research, they often want to fund research that they know they will directly gain the benefits from. And therefore, they don't always want to publish or make that research open, as opposed to a lot of what we do, which is develop the new knowledge that then underpins the development of whole new industries at a time when the industry wouldn't have invested, whether that's AI or the pharma, you know, a lot of the things we've seen in biotech were things that industry had no interest in investing in.
1: Toby Smith is Senior Vice President for Government Relations and Public Policy at the Association of American Universities. Thank you.
2: Thank you. Thanks for having me.
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7: With fewer than 100 days left until Election Day, a look at how the midterms are shaping up. Good morning. It's Monday, July 27th. I'm Tori Bedford. This is GBH's Morning Edition. Tens of thousands of immigrants in Massachusetts could face deportation as TPS protections end today, and advocates are scrambling.
8: Right now, we're just preparing to protect as many families as we can as they lose the right to work.
7: And a new report shows that ride-sharing and food delivery companies are the top employers for people relying on food assistance or Medicaid.
9: Corporations make choices because government allows them to make choices that harm folks who are struggling to get by.
7: Red Sox on the road taking on the Athletics tonight. Highs in the low 80s today and sunny. Some rain ahead later this week. It's 7:01. 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
10: Live from NPR News in Washington, I'm Libby Casey. There has been a pause in attacks between the U.S. and Iran over the weekend. The U.S. says the halt is giving space for potential negotiations. NPR's Jane Arraf has more.
11: The U.S. ambassador to the U.N., Mike Waltz, told NBC the pause is meant to give, quote, talks some space. Iran was a bit more reticent. Foreign Ministry spokesman Ismail Baghaei said mediators were exchanging messages, but there were no negotiations with the U.S. going on, and Iran had not requested a return to talks. And while Iran has paused attacks in Jordan and the Gulf, most of them aimed at U.S. bases, its Yemeni allies have not. Yemen's Houthi rebels said they struck Saudi oil assets over the weekend to reinforce their control over a second shipping lane, Bab al-Mandeb. Jane Arraf, NPR News, Amman.
10: Maine Democrats have nominated Troy Jackson as their candidate for U.S. Senate. Jackson is a longtime state lawmaker who served as president of the Maine Senate and a former logger. He was picked in a Democratic convention process this weekend to replace Graham Plattner, who dropped out of the Senate race after facing rape allegations, which he denies. Maine Public's Steve Missler says Jackson was able to consolidate support because his politics mirror Plattner's.
12: He's a progressive Democrat who embraces the tax the rich, Medicare for all platform of Vermont Senator Bernie Sanders. In fact, Sanders endorsed both Plattner and Jackson, and the three of them campaigned together. And their message really seemed to energize the Democratic base here and even pulled a lot of independents.
10: Jackson will face incumbent Republican Senator Susan Collins, who's running for her sixth term. The Senate is in town for one more week before a long August recess, and the Republican majority has a lot on the agenda. Much of it needs Democratic support to pass. NPR's congressional reporter Eric McDaniel has details.
13: Funding to keep the federal government open past the November elections after two record-setting shutdowns since Trump took office. $1,100 billion in Pentagon cash. The chamber's de facto 60-vote threshold to pass most legislation means that the 53 Republican senators will need a hand from at least some Democrats to get the bills across the finish line. Democrats aren't eager either to grant more money for Trump's immigration enforcement agenda or his unpopular war in Iran, one that's never been approved by Congress as the Constitution requires. And Trump's pick for Director of National Intelligence, Jay Clayton, came into the confirmation process with a tailwind. He expected bipartisan support, but his equivocation on Trump's 2020 election conspiracy theories irked Democrats. Republicans can confirm him on a party-line vote, though. Eric McDaniel, NPR News, Washington.
10: Shares of Chinese chipmaker CXMT soared in their Shanghai trading debut, making it the most valuable China-listed company. Its chips are used in AI servers and consumer electronics such as smartphones. This is NPR News, live in Washington.
7: Good Monday morning from the GBH Newsroom in Boston. I'm Tori Bedford. Tens of thousands of Haitians in Massachusetts could be subject to deportation as soon as today. That's after last month's Supreme Court ruling that cleared the way for the Trump administration to end temporary protected status, or TPS, for immigrants from Haiti. The decision means Haitian immigrants could lose the permits that allow them to work in the United States and that families with American-born children could be separated. Jeff Thielman is president of the International Institute of New England, which supports refugees and immigrants.
14: It is not right to have so many people in our community who are good, hardworking people who have followed the rules to be living in fear right now. And that's what's happening in our state. And it's just not right.
7: Thielman says his office has been working to help as many Haitian TPS holders as possible apply for asylum, which might protect them from deportation while their immigration cases play out. Three churches in Boston will be better prepared to respond to emergencies after receiving automatic external defibrillators, as well as blood pressure monitors and CPR training. The equipment was gifted by the American Heart Association as part of an initiative designed to provide faith communities with the life-saving tools and training needed to respond effectively during emergencies. State Representative Christopher Worrell represents Dorchester. He says his goal is for all places of worship to be prepared.
15: Our black and brown people are disproportionately battling with heart disease. They continue to save lives spiritually, and we want to equip so they can save lives physically as well.
7: The initiative comes as community members at Old Faithful Church in Dorchester are mourning the loss of their head deacon, who died from a heart attack earlier this month. The American Wagner Festival is getting underway in Lexington today. The event, centered on the works of the iconic and controversial 19th century composer, is being hosted by the Boston Wagner Society. Society President Jane Eaglin is a Grammy-winning singer who's performed on some of the world's biggest stages. She joined GBH's Culture Show to discuss the importance of platforming young operatic voices.
16: Once I sort of figured out that my voice was right for that repertoire, I became obsessed with it. And I've found that with other young singers too. My sort of reason for doing this program was to give potential Wagnerian voices the chance to do a 20-minute scene before they did a six-hour opera.
7: The American Wagner Festival runs through August 8th. Highs in the low 80s and sun today, clear with lows in the low 60s tonight. It's a beautiful weekend, cool morning as we start the day. Here's GBH meteorologist Dave Epstein, who says humid days return this week.
17: No weather troubles for today, mostly sunny skies after some morning fog. By the way, if you're headed out to Berkshire County and maybe a little bit further east into Springfield, there might be a shower or thunderstorm this afternoon. Temperatures will be in the 80s over inland areas, upper 70s at the beaches. Overnight tonight, clouds a little muggier, temperatures down to the 60s. Tomorrow, partly sunny in the morning, mostly cloudy in the afternoon. Could be some showers trying to roll in before dark. Temperatures into the upper 70s to low 80s. Wednesday right now looks generally cloudy, showers, and maybe even some downpours. For GBH News, I'm Dave Epstein.
7: It's 59 degrees in Boston. 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
19: It's Morning Edition from NPR News. I'm Leila Fadel in Washington, D.C.
20: Ename Martinez in Los Angeles, California. Three people are dead after a mass shooting at a food festival in Seattle on Sunday.
19: Police there say they have one person in custody and one more person could be involved who has not been arrested.
20: Casey Martin from member station KUOW has been following the story. Casey, what do we know about what happened on Sunday?
21: Well, we don't know much at the moment, but here's what we have. This was at the base of the Space Needle. This is the really tall tourist attraction, probably the landmark that Seattle is most famous for. And surrounding that Space Needle is a big park. This is an open civic park where there's all kinds of festivals, including this very popular food festival. This is an annual event that families go to every year. And on Sunday night around 6 p.m., people heard multiple gunshots and started running away. Seattle police who were at the festival, they found a shooter. That person surrendered and was arrested, they said. Police have only said it was a young person, so we don't know if they were an adult or a juvenile. Two guns were found at the park, and I spoke to Jessica Allison, who was there with her young daughter and her husband.
0: And I was like, should I grab a stroller? He's like, run. We had to run. We hid. We just didn't know what to do.
21: Thankfully, they did get out safely after hiding under a performance stage, though she said getting out of that park was really chaotic.
20: Okay, so what about the suspects?
21: As of last night, another suspected shooter was still on the loose. Police said they were still figuring out what that person's involvement was. Police said it appeared that two people were shooting at each other, but that's still being investigated.
20: So what do we know about other victims?
21: Yeah, three people were killed. Two died at the park and a third died at the hospital. Four were injured, including a toddler. A hospital spokesperson said these people were shot in their arms, legs, abdomen, and lower back, and they're in satisfactory condition now.
20: What are elected officials saying?
21: Late last night, Washington's governor, a congresswoman, and the mayor of Seattle, they all came to the scene. They shared information and condolences with the victims' families. Here's Seattle Mayor Katie Wilson.
2: What happened here today at the Seattle Center was an unbelievable tragedy, a horrific act of violence.
21: Local police said they're getting help from the State Patrol and also the FBI. The park is closed and will be for a while, they said. And now police need the public's help for video, as there were no surveillance cameras right where the shooting happened. So that will be an ongoing conversation about public safety here.
20: That's Casey Martin from member station KUOW. Thank you, Casey.
21: Thank you.
20: There are now fewer than 100 days until Election Day in November.
19: Yeah, and some states still have primaries to set those fall matchups, all leading to the big question, will Democrats win control of at least one chamber of Congress, breaking up full Republican control in D.C.?
20: For insights into that, let's go to senior national political correspondent Mara Liasson. Mara, both Democrats and Republicans are making a case for why they'll win congressional majorities in the midterm. So let's start with Democrats. What are they touting as advantages for them?
22: Well, I see the midterms as a story of two competing forces. Republicans have some structural advantages. Democrats have some organic advantages. Democrats are running against an unpopular incumbent and his party. Even though Donald Trump is not on the ballot, his approval rating is under 40%, and that hurts Republicans. Voters have soured on his agenda. They're unhappy with the economy. They're unhappy about the Iran war and tariffs. They blame both of those things for high prices. Democrats also have an advantage in voter enthusiasm and turnout. More Democrats have been turning out in primaries and special elections this year.
20: All right, what about the case for Republicans?
22: Right. Republicans, you would think that when you look at all these organic factors, you would say, whoa, looks like a big blue wave forming. But historical rules only work till they stop working. And Republicans have some structural advantages. The Democratic brand is polling very poorly now, so Democrats are not able to take full advantage of the incumbent party's problems. Republicans also have raised much, much more money than Democrats. President Trump helped his party when he initiated an unprecedented wave of mid-cycle partisan redistricting or gerrymandering, and Republicans were able to create more Republican-leaning House districts and decrease the number of competitive House districts overall. That gives them a big advantage.
20: Now, millions of voters will cast their ballots ahead of Election Day. So for many, there are fewer than 99 days until they make their choice. So is there anything you see maybe that could alter the prevailing narrative?
22: Theoretically, yes. President Trump could find a face-saving way to end the Iran war, and then maybe some of the economic pressures, especially high gas prices, could ease up in time for voters to change their minds. Or the Democratic Party could nominate candidates too far to the left to win general elections in some swing districts or battleground states. That said, in the past, when we get to August and September, voters' minds are pretty much made up. It's hard to change them by then.
20: Any particularly juicy races you're keeping an eye on?
22: Yeah, I'm keeping an eye on two Senate races in particular. In Michigan, I'm watching the Democratic primary, which happens next week. Democrats there have a choice between a left-wing populist, Abdul El-Sayed, or a more centrist candidate, Haley Stevens. And the question is, can a left-wing populist win a general election in a swing state like Michigan, which Democrats have to win if they're going to have any chance of winning the Senate majority? I'm also looking at Maine, where Democrats also need to win if they're going to get the Senate majority, and they have a new candidate there, Troy Jackson. He's replaced Graham Plattner on the ballot, and they're trying to defeat Susan Collins, who is the only Republican Senate incumbent running this year in a blue state, a state that went for Kamala Harris. So the big question there is, can Jackson stand up a campaign, raise millions of dollars to defeat Collins, who has tons of money and has proven she can win tough races in Maine?
20: That's NPR's Mara Liasson. Mara, thanks.
22: You're welcome.
19: Let's get a take on the countdown to the midterms from Paul Begala. He's a longtime Democratic strategist who worked in the Clinton administration. He's now a political contributor to CNN. Good morning, Paul, and welcome back to the program.
1: Good morning, Layla. Thanks for having me back.
19: So Mara Liasson just told us that this election is about the political advantages Democrats have with voters versus structural advantages for Republicans. In your view, what is the better advantage to have?
1: Well, the structural advantages the Democrats have, the fundamentals, the most important thing, the one thing, is that Republicans are the status quo in a time of change. Republicans have the House. Republicans have the Senate. Republicans have the White House. God knows they have the Supreme Court. People want change, and the only way to get change is to vote Democratic. We've seen this trifecta. You know, I've done this a long time. Mm-hmm. President Clinton, who I worked for, we lost 54 House seats in our midterm. President Bush lost 31 in his second midterm. Obama lost 63. Trump lost 41. The Republicans are going to lose 40 or more. Book it. It's a structural thing. You add to that those things Mara talked about. The president's deep unpopularity, the terrible inflation, especially gas prices, groceries, rent, utilities, the enthusiasm gap. I mean, my advice to Republicans, build an ark, man.
19: I have a question about that, though, because the president, yes, is polling badly, but the Democratic Party is also polling quite badly. Does that temper your expectations?
1: No. It's like that old joke about the two old guys at the diner, and one says the food here is terrible, and the other says, yeah, the portions are so small, too. I'm a Democrat. I've been a Democrat all my life. I would tell a pollster I'm not happy with the Democrats. Democrats are unhappy with their party because they're not fighting Trump enough. Republicans are unhappy with their party because the Epstein files, the Iran war, and inflation, these are things they did not vote for. You know, I mean, I know I'm a Democrat, but 75 million people voted for Trump, and they're good people. They did not vote for high inflation, high tariffs, foreign wars, and they believe, cover up the Epstein files. So their base is depressed. My base is excited. They're unhappy with the party, but they're excited. That's how you get a wave. You know, the amplitude of a wave is the peak to the trough. And their trough is very low because their enthusiasm is low. Democrats are very high because their enthusiasm is high.
19: But we're also seeing a lot of that excitement about candidates that are quite left, including a key state in Michigan. The race for control of the Senate looks pretty close. And as Mara told us, the Democrats have a choice between a left-wing populist and a moderate. Who do you consider to be a better pick to attract swing voters in November in a swing state like Michigan?
1: Oh, it's not even close. My biggest worry about 99 days from now in the midterm is that the far left will taint the Democrat brand. Keep in mind, the Democratic Socialists are not Democrats. They have their own party, and they have their own, to my mind, very eccentric platform. Things like no U.S. Senate, no police, no military. I mean, it is.
19: But they also argue that the Democratic brand is not popular with voters, and that's why the Democrats have been losing.
1: The far left gave us, Dr. Jill Stein, who helped elect Mr. Trump. I mean, they gave us Ralph Nader, who helped elect George Bush. So yeah, the Democratic brand is down in part because the socialists are attacking us. That means we're doing something right, the Democrats. But I am worried. I am very worried. You know, we have this wonderful moderate candidate in Omaha. Okay, this is a district held by a Republican incumbent, but carried by Kamala Harris. Classic swing district. And it's Omaha. It's a great town. Denise Powell is a Democrat. The Republicans, she's a mom, she's a small business owner, you know, public school advocate, healthcare. I mean, she's just a very mainstream Omaha Democrat. The Republicans are calling her DSA Denise, like she's a socialist. So I'm very worried about those extremists tainting my party's brand.
19: Now, the New York Times reported over the weekend about troubles inside the Democratic National Committee. One is that the party is broke. Now, NPR has not independently confirmed that reporting, but if true, how does that impact the party going into the midterms, given that the Republican Party has so much more money?
1: Sadly, the national parties have become almost irrelevant. I think that's a shame. But the candidates are raising enough in the Democratic Party. If the Democrats lose, and they won't, it'll be a landslide. But if they do, it will not because of lack of money. John Ossoff, the incumbent senator in Georgia, which Mr. Trump carried twice, he's got $42 million cash on hand. I mean, he can spend $500,000 a day for the rest of the election without raising more. James Tallarico, the very impressive Democrat in my home state of Texas, has raised $72 million. So the Democrats will have enough money. They ought not whine about that.
19: Democratic strategist and CNN contributor Paul Begala, thank you for your time and your insights.
1: Thanks, Layla.
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0: Coming up Wednesday.
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2: Hey, good morning. 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
2: David and Ashbraham, you're on with the governor.
1: Tim is at the mic. 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
4: Good Monday morning and welcome to GBH's Morning Edition. I'm Tori Bedford in for Mark Herz. Thanks for being with us. Looking at local headlines this morning, a Belmont middle school teacher will be arraigned today on two counts of possession of child pornography, according to officials. The school superintendent says there's no information at this time to suggest that the teacher engaged in any inappropriate conduct with students. Boston police are warning the public to be on alert after a recent string of cell phone robberies in the downtown area. The department says the robberies happened in Downtown Crossing, South Station, and on Tremont Street. And the New England Patriots have offered cornerback Christian Gonzalez the highest paid contract in the team's history, according to owner Robert Kraft. The Patriots picked up Gonzalez's fifth-year option in April. The specific extension offer by the Patriots has not yet been disclosed. More local news in 10 minutes here on GBH.
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7: I'm Leila Fadel.
8: And I'm Michelle Martin. Good morning. The WNBA All-Star Game was this weekend. At a time when the Women's Professional Basketball League is attracting more eyes than ever, fans got to see many of their favorites on the court together in Chicago. But if you missed it, you can see three of its top players in a much more intimate way. A new docuseries from ESPN follows Asia Wilson of the Las Vegas Aces, Nafisa Collier of the Minnesota Lynx, and Awana Bonner of the Phoenix Mercury, not just through the grind of a WNBA season, but also through the stress of negotiations for a new collective bargaining agreement and all the strain it puts on their personal lives.
9: It's going to look like it's easy, but it is not.
10: This year, I've come in with a mission.
11: Collier comes up with a steal.
10: And anger is a great motivator.
12: You would think playing 17 years in the league, you would be set for life, but I'm not.
13: In my mind, I'm just like, what am I going to do next?
8: I spoke with Tristan Williams, the executive producer of the series, Life in the W. How crazy is it you wound up with three teams in the playoffs and two of the three teams battling for the championship? I mean, excuse me, do you just have like the best luck or what?
14: I have the best luck. I literally have the best luck. You couldn't write this any better for it to naturally unfold that way and the way it weaves. And I think as the viewers watch it, you get to see how the stories weave so nicely because of that outcome.
8: Well, the fact that the Aces were so far down, they were on a terrible losing streak.
14: They were the 500.
8: They were in the 500. The fact that they had this blowout loss to Minnesota early in the series, I mean, it was crazy, like a 53-point loss. So people are like, what is happening? Asia Wilson, what is happening?
14: What is happening with Asia and the Aces?
9: I've never been that embarrassed in my life. It was a gut punch.
14: You know, with Asia being 500, it to actually see her climb out of that mud and rally her team.
9: So I sent a text message. And it was just like, if you weren't embarrassed from yesterday, then don't come into this gym. You're not needed or wanted here. We need the mindset to shift because that was embarrassing. I need them to understand that I was not rocking with that at all.
14: That, I think, was so impressive, and the viewers are going to love that. Just seeing the real grind and the work it takes to be able to do something of that magnitude and make it to the finish line.
8: You know, it's fascinating because they're not just players with three different profiles. They're also three different players with different personal lives as well. I mean, the fact that Asia is her, you know, her partner is Bam Adebayo, who's a star in his own right. That presents its own interesting challenges of having somebody who's equally famous. And then you've got Nafisa, who's a young mom with a young daughter. And then you've got Duana, who has two kids and is also in a same-sex relationship with her teammate, which has its own interesting dilemmas, because here you are, you're going to work and you're coming home with the same person. I mean, wow. But it strikes me that these women were remarkably vulnerable. I mean, just as an example, Duana Bonner has to spend most of the season away from her kids.
0: I didn't see the first step. I didn't see preschool. I didn't see any of that. I missed birthdays. I missed first day of school. Now the kids are in the third grade. Literally, my kid just wore a curly ponytail to school for the first time because she was wearing pigtails, and I'm just like, I'm sad. I've been sad all day. I'm like, I can't believe I missed that.
8: She was very open about the mommy guilt that she was experiencing. And then Nafisa Collier talking with her husband about wanting to have more kids, but worried about the effect on her body and being able to recover.
7: Before my pregnancy, I really hardly ever got injured. I'm 5 years older at this point. I had so many injuries this year. Expanding your family isn't a flippant thing. It's a life-changing situation. Once we started talking through it and just being like, yeah, there was a really good chance that I would have to give up my career to like have another baby. And I'm not ready to stop playing basketball.
8: Very, very vulnerable. And I just wondered what that was like for you as a filmmaker and as a mom yourself.
14: Absolutely. I think when you're watching, as a viewer, when you're watching this, you can really relate to these women because they are not just basketball players, but they are dealing with real things that the average everyday woman have to deal with, whether you're, you know, you have a 9-to-5 and you're working and you're still trying to show up as your best and get home to cook dinner and do homework and all the things. And she's having to do these same things on the road. And so how do I navigate managing my schedule to bear kids and play together? Game and get my body back into shape. And I think when the viewers see this, it is like, wow, because you realize it's so hard and all the things that they have to think about and take in consideration. And you still have to show up no matter what scrutiny, no matter what the media say, you still have to be your best self. And it's already hard just being a woman, and it's already hard being a mom.
8: Well, yeah, exactly. That's something that the male players don't have to think about. I mean, one of the really, I don't know, there were so many moving scenes, but one of the scenes was with Asia. Again, her partner is Bam Adebayo, who's a star for the Miami Heat, and they don't have kids, at least not yet. She would love to be a mom, but she also wonders about her career.
14: The men don't have to think about it.
8: Yeah, exactly. I have heard them say they worry about maybe effect of fame on their kids or something, but I don't hear them worry about whether having children will affect their ability to perform as athletes. It's just not on their list.
14: And that's a beautiful thing, you know. Your wives are home. Your girlfriend is home. You have a support system for you, but these ladies have to think about all those things. And so I think that's what makes this project extra, extra, extra, extra special. This project is one of its kind. It's one of the first to have a show with women in this sport. That's what makes me so proud.
8: Tristan Williams is the executive producer of Life in the W, which is now available on the ESPN app. Tris, thanks so much for talking with us.
14: Michelle, thank you so much. I really appreciate you guys.

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1: Democrats need a net pickup of 3 seats. To win a majority in the Senate, Democrats need a net pickup of 4 seats. Republicans are facing strong headwinds. President Trump's approval rating is under 40%. Voters are sour on the economy, and they blame the Iran war and Trump's tariffs for keeping prices high at the pump and the grocery store. But Republicans have some structural advantages, too. They've raised much more money than Democrats, and Republican gerrymanders have reduced the number of competitive House districts to less than 20. Democrats have the advantage of enthusiasm. Democratic voters have been turning out in larger numbers than Republicans in primaries and special elections this year. Mara Liasson, NPR News.
2: Police in Seattle say one person is in custody following yesterday's deadly shooting at Seattle Center. 3 people were killed, 4 others were wounded when gunfire erupted near the iconic Space Needle. It happened during a weekend food festival. Police believe the shooting involved 2 people firing at each other. A second suspect is being sought. Some people took cover inside the Space Needle. This is NPR News.
3: Good morning. Live from the GBH newsroom in Boston, I'm Tori Bedford. Growing numbers of workers, mostly contract workers for app-based companies, have to rely on public assistance to survive. That's according to a new report from the Federal Government Accountability Office. It found more than a third of those workers on Medicaid and those getting food stamps were employed by large companies with 1,000 or more employees. Vicky Negus is with the Mass Law Reform Institute, which advocates for low-income workers. She says even with multiple jobs, it's tough to make ends meet.
4: In the gig economy, the dollars that you make in a given run are not the dollars that you get into your pocket because you have all sorts of different costs along the way, whether it's gas, your car, whatever.
3: A spokesperson for Amazon, one of the largest gig employers in Massachusetts, called the data misleading. The Commonwealth is home to the nation's 5th largest Puerto Rican population, and this weekend they celebrated their culture at the Puerto Rican Festival of Massachusetts, which included their annual parade through Boston yesterday afternoon. GBH's Liz Nieslas was there.
5: Floats filled with people waving the Puerto Rican flag wended along Boston's Blue Hill Avenue, with artists like Bad Bunny and Daddy Yankee blasting from speakers. The route ended in Franklin Park, the main location for the weekend's festivities. Damaris Padilla explained why she came up from Bridgewater for the celebration.
6: The unity, the culture, the food, and just how we all get along and get together. And it's just all good vibes.
5: Organizers say local Puerto Ricans have been celebrating their heritage at the festival since 1967. Liz Nieslas, GBH News.
3: A shark expert at the New England Aquarium says some visitors to Cape Cod beaches are contributing data to scientists about great white sharks. Adjunct scientist John Chisholm says his work benefits when people send photos to the Sharktivity app or to him directly.
7: I'm getting a year's worth of sightings in one day. So we're getting a lot more data. Citizen science is what we call it. And it's actually become a major part of my job is keeping track of these citizen science reports and collecting the data.
3: Chisholm says sharks rarely pose a risk to humans, but he says swimmers should stay close to the shore and avoid seals, a major food source for sharks. The aquarium is celebrating Shark Week this week with a showing of Steven Spielberg's blockbuster Jaws on Saturday. It's 62 degrees in Boston. 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
8: 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And from the estate of Joan B. Kroc, whose bequest serves as an enduring investment in the future of public radio and seeks to help NPR produce programming that meets the highest standards of public service in journalism and cultural expression. This is NPR.
9: It's Morning Edition from NPR News. I'm Amy Martinez in Los Angeles, California.
10: And I'm Leila Fadil in Washington, D.C. Good morning. Ukraine is expanding its list of targets inside Russia. It repeatedly hit warehouses last week belonging to Russia's largest online retailer,

0: wild berries. Ukrainian President Volodymyr Zelensky described the new strategy on Sunday. This week, he is headed to Washington to discuss the state of the war with President Trump. To tell us how all that's being viewed from Russia, we're joined by NPR's Charles Maines in Moscow. Good morning, Charles.
1: Morning, Leila.
0: Okay, start by telling us more about wild berries and the role it plays in Russia.
1: Yeah, you know, Wildberries is Russia's version of Amazon.com. Jeff Bezos, in this scenario, is a woman named Tatiana Kim. She started the company out of her apartment as a school teacher on maternity leave back in 2004.
2: Дорогой, на Wildberries всемирный день шопинга.
3: И ты купила
2: туфли.
1: And as this early Wildberries ad conveys, the business focused on providing creature comforts, like slippers in this ad, to the emerging Russian middle class. Now, fast forward a few years, and Wildberries is now Russia's largest online retailer. And Kim is Russia's wealthiest woman, valued around $8 billion, that's with a B, dollars.
0: Wow.
1: So fundamentally, Wildberries is, or at least has been, a Russian success story, a company built on an idea that took off, rather than, say, proximity to the Kremlin, which can often be the case.
0: So why is it a target?
1: Ukraine has now struck 10 Wildberry warehouses in different locations across Russia, killing at least 9 employees and injuring dozens more. The justification, according to Ukraine, is that Wildberry's vast offerings include military hardware. Now, Wildberries denies that charge, but there's no question. The website offers, even sometimes advertises, items of use to soldiers on the battlefield in Ukraine. So, helmets, night vision goggles, consumer drones, that sort of thing. That said, Ukrainian officials also say this is about bringing the war home to the Russian public in a new way. You know, we've already seen these Ukrainian attacks on energy infrastructure that have caused gas shortages. Well, now Ukraine is targeting commerce, logistics hubs, because Wildberries is part of this consumer ecosystem that's made living in Russia feel relatively normal, despite more than 4 years of war and Western sanctions.
0: What's the reaction been from Russians?
1: Well, these attacks on logistics hubs have caused massive fires, and those images are spreading all over social media, as have video after video of Russian small business owners whose goods were in these warehouses and now faced financial ruin. This is Olga Petrovskaya, who says here on her Instagram account that her family clothing business is disappearing before her eyes after 10,000 items burned. She's among those selling what's left at steep discounts to avoid further losses, which speaks to a common feeling that these warehouses are impossible to defend, that more attacks are coming, which is what Ukraine says will happen.
0: And presumably, this is all being done to pressure the Kremlin. What do they say?
1: Well, the Kremlin says these are terrorist attacks, and they've given no indication it'll influence plans in Ukraine, where the Kremlin continues to insist it'll meet military objectives. Now, Ukraine has offered the Kremlin a cessation of long-range strikes if Russia does the same, and that's an idea that President Trump and President Zelensky may well discuss this week in Washington. The problem is that President Vladimir Putin of Russia has already rejected this idea outright, saying that whatever damage Ukraine can inflict, Russian bombs can do more.
0: NPR's Charles Maines in Moscow. Thank you, Charles.
1: Thank you.
4: How do Ukraine's long-range strikes play into its efforts to end the war with Russia? NPR's Joanna Kakissis spoke to one of Ukraine's top peace negotiators in Kyiv.
5: When Russia launched its full-scale invasion of Ukraine on February 24th, 2022, Sergei Kislytsa was in New York. He was serving as Ukraine's ambassador to the United Nations. That day, he sat across the table from his Russian counterpart. He leaned into his microphone and did not hold back.
6: There is no purgatory for war criminals. They go straight to hell, Ambassador.
5: The war severed official diplomatic relations between Ukraine and Russia.
6: I was the only Ukrainian ambassador who had to go regularly and sit in the same room with the Russians. My fellow ambassadors in all capitals around the world would not talk to them. So by the time I was part of our negotiating team, I already knew how to control my feelings and my attitude.
5: Kislytsa has been part of Ukraine's negotiating team since 2025 and is also the first deputy head of Ukrainian President Volodymyr Zelensky's office. We meet Kislytsa in the well-guarded presidential compound in Kyiv, where his 13-year-old Jack Russell Terrier, Desi, runs to greet us. The last U.S.-brokered peace talks between Russia and Ukraine took place in Geneva in February.
6: That does not, however, mean that we are not in active communication with the Americans and occasionally with the Russians.
5: Ukraine's message, Kislytsa says, has remained the same.
6: The easiest way to stop this war is to stay where we are at the moment.
5: He says the Kremlin continues to make unrealistic demands, like pushing Ukraine to hand over land not occupied by Russia, even as the war's dynamics have changed.
6: It's not longer the war of infantry. It's not longer the war of artillery. It is the war of the 21st century, and we have the upper hand.
5: Ukraine's long-range drones are regularly hitting Russian oil and gas facilities, causing fuel shortages in Russia and weakening Russia's ability to wage war.
6: The situation in the battlefield on the ground is basically stuck. There are no meaningful advances of the Russian army. And that became very apparent not only to Ukrainians, but also to our partners and to the United States.
5: Even President Trump said recently that Ukraine is flexing its muscle. Meanwhile, Zelensky proposed face-to-face talks with Russian President Vladimir Putin, something Kislytsa says is essential and could even happen later this year.
6: In Russia, this war is a decision of just one person. In Russia, this war can be stopped at any given moment by just one person.
5: Last month, Putin said he saw no point in meeting, but if the war continues on its current trajectory, he may find diplomacy a more attractive bet.
6: Because if we keep doing what we do with long-range strikes, sooner or later, the Russian leader would have only one choice, to sit down and discuss how to stop this war.
5: Kislytsa says he believes even Putin has realized that Ukraine has the cards. Joanna Kakissis, NPR News, Kyiv.

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4: Good Monday morning, live from the GBH newsroom in Boston. I'm Tori Bedford with Morning Edition. Sunny skies today with highs in the mid-80s. And in just a moment, GBH meteorologist Dave Epstein will talk about the kinds of cloud formations that can emerge after wildfires. The Black-owned Boss Outdoor Market set up shop again yesterday in the Seaport. The market, which has been active since 2020, offers a home for Black-owned small businesses. Jada Turner is founder of Black-owned Boss and says the market has grown tremendously. The goal is for that growth to continue.
5: We do definitely want to be able to have more businesses and vendors, more food and food trucks present, different programming opportunities for partners and brand activations on site. So that's kind of our goal and trajectory.
4: The market will return to the Seaport next month and again in September and October. It's 62 degrees with a couple clouds out in Boston. 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
6: Here's your Growing Wisdom Minute for Monday, the 27th of July. There's more forest fires and wildfires out in France and Spain, and some of these are producing something called a pyrocumulonimbus cloud. This is a thunderstorm generated by the intense heat from a wildfire or a volcano, but in this case, wildfires. The fire's heat drives this updraft with the air is rising just like in a thunderstorm. It carries the smoke, the ash, and moisture content high enough that it forms a new cloud. And if the plume is strong enough, it actually can go into the upper troposphere or even the stratosphere and now behaves like a true cumulonimbus cloud, complete with lightning, hail, and occasionally can generate its own fires. So pretty wild, some of the stuff going on in parts of Central Europe. By the way, I was looking at the number of rivers that have dried up, and they are almost at double in some regions of France to the number of rivers that are typically dry this time of the year. Another reason why those wildfires are in the news. For GBH News, I'm Dave Epstein.
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4: Good morning. This is GBH's Morning Edition. I'm Tori Bedford. Jobs provide a sense of purpose and financial security, but for many people with intellectual disabilities, finding work can be full of obstacles. GBH's Megan Smith visited one program in Haverhill that's helping to bridge that gap.
8: The kitchen in the basement of All Saints Church is busy. People are washing potatoes, slicing apples, and whisking salad dressing. The people working hard in this kitchen are all adults with intellectual and developmental disabilities, such as autism or Down syndrome. They're part of a culinary vocational training program that aims to give them work experience in the food service field. It's organized by L'Arche Boston North, a nonprofit in Haverhill that has residential group homes and programs for adults.
9: So today we're making bacon grilled cheese, apple farro salad, and homemade chips.
8: Megan McCarthy is part of the program. The food they're making will be picked up by people who ordered online and delivered to their home or office of L'Arche in downtown Haverhill. McCarthy chose today's menu.
9: Yeah, because I just thought it would be like a, you know, like a nice spring meal.
8: More programs like this are popping up in restaurants and cafes across Massachusetts. People who run them say adults with disabilities are often overlooked or excluded from the workplace because of misconceptions. They say employers are missing out on untapped talent.
0: There is a candidate pool of people that have the ability, that are very skilled, and that are reliable, right? And we overlook that a lot of times.
8: That's Lynette McRae, Larch's executive director. The unemployment rate for people with disabilities is twice the rate of people without, according to the Bureau of Labor Statistics. And studies show people in this population are likely to face barriers to finding jobs, including transportation, stigma, and discomfort from managers. But Larch's program helps. It's operated since 2017. Several people have gone on to get jobs in food service, and others are happy to be learning new life skills. Mallory Cook is an assistant manager for the program. She's working with Johnny Bassesti.
10: Just being a witness to the way Johnny has grown too, and his confidence, like on the grill or, you know, cooking on the stovetop, like it's taught me a lot about being more confident too.
8: They're making salad dressing.
10: That's good, Johnny. Perfect. And then you're gonna put that together and you're gonna whisk it. And then we'll do the oil last, okay?
8: Bassesti says he'd like to work in a restaurant someday.
11: Cooking the food, like make cooking on the stove, chopping the food, prepping the food.
8: They have fun here. Dance breaks are common. Larch plans to open a public-facing cafe in downtown Haverhill next year where anyone can get coffee, breakfast, lunch, or baked goods. It's part of the revitalization of the city's downtown.
12: Haverhill is definitely growing. It's going to be a busy area.
8: Scott Sanderson is the program's director. The cafe will have glass walls so that patrons can see the kitchen activity and get a glimpse of its mission.
12: So we're excited about that, to be able to welcome more people into our cafe and be visible, not in a basement of a church.
8: Several people from the program are looking forward to being part of the new cafe crew. Megan Smith, GBH News.
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4: 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It's going to be a sunny day today with temperatures getting into the low 80s. A little rain later this week, possibly thunderstorms. Coming up after the news at 8, German officials say an Islamic terrorist is behind this weekend's deadly car ramming attack near the Berlin Pride celebration that killed one and injured dozens. We'll bring you the latest on that story, plus all the morning's news, right here on GBH 89.7.
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15: 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Good morning, Nancy.
17: Good morning.
15: So the survey out this morning paints a picture of cautious optimism. Can you explain?
17: Yeah, almost half the survey respondents expect increased sales over the next 3 months, and that is up slightly from the last survey in May. Fewer businesses expect their sales to drop sharply, and one reason for that, they're less concerned about a recession, but they are very worried about inflation, Kimberly. I talked to Julia Coronado about what's behind that. She is founder and president of Macro Policy Perspectives and a professor at the University of Texas, Austin.
18: Tariffs, rising energy costs from the war, not really necessarily labor costs per se, that's not the main pressure, but sort of a broad menu of rising costs.
17: About two-thirds of the survey respondents said the cost of the materials they buy rose over the past 3 months, and they expect materials costs to continue going up over the next 3 months.
15: And are they passing those higher costs on to their customers?
17: Yes, they are. Nearly two-thirds of the survey respondents say they have raised prices at some point to offset at least some of their higher costs. 40% of them hiked prices just over the past 3 months, and that is the biggest share since October of 2024.
15: Marketplace's Nancy Marshall-Genzer. Thank you, Nancy.
17: You're welcome.
15: Let's do the numbers. Dow, S&P, and NASDAQ futures are up in the 9/10 to 1 4/10 percent range, with the Dow future up 558 points. The 10-year Treasury yield is down at 4.64%. 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The number of students admitted to PhD programs this coming fall has dropped by 15% from last year. That's according to the Association of American Universities Data Exchange. That decrease is at least partially driven by the uncertainty of federal funding under the Trump administration, which has cut off grants and proposed major slashes to research agencies. But there's also been a shift in the number of international students even applying to PhD programs in the U.S. Those applications were down by 21%. This year. And for more on what this means for U.S. competitiveness and innovation, I'm joined by Toby Smith, Senior Vice President for Government Relations and Public Policies at the Association of American Universities. Good morning.
19: Good morning. It's great to be here.
15: There's been that drop in applications from international students. What explains that shift?
19: What has happened historically is we've attracted the best and brightest students from around the world, not only to come here, but they often come here, they want to stay, and they manage to stay. But the immigration policies that are being put in place is going to make that harder. The rhetoric and policies also are making it seem less welcoming for foreign students to come here. The concern we have with that is, if you look, and I'm just going to use artificial intelligence, one of the areas that's very important, there are some studies that show that over 50% of the top AI companies in the country were started by foreign-born founders who came here. Likely many of them studied at our university, stayed, and they started companies that are now employing and driving critical areas for national defense. And we also know that other countries are instituting new programs to take advantage and attract talent their way in light of the fact that less is coming to the U.S.
15: Where are most of these doctoral students that maybe previously would have come to the U.S. going instead?
19: Well, certainly China is a big rival, so they've had programs in place to try and attract that talent, but certainly other countries, we know that the UK, Canada, Australia, they're all trying to attract that talent their direction.
15: So we know we are getting fewer international students for doctoral programs, but what's happening domestically?
19: So there was good news in terms of what the Audi data showed. There's actually a 3% increase in applications from domestic students, U.S. citizens. A concern, though, is that with the reduction in the capability to support those students, they are not necessarily getting admitted to programs, which worries us greatly. And one of the other things is a stacking effect. Graduate students in the system, had to be switched. They'll be in the system longer because they were working on research that got, you know, was on a grant for an advisor who had that grant terminated. They had to be moved. So they're working on their research for another year or two. That takes the slot of somebody coming in, makes it harder, and has been one of those things that has driven declines in admittance rates.
15: Let's say federal funding gets more stable or is even restored in either this administration or the next. How quickly would you say universities could bounce back from these cuts?
19: The problem is there are real programs that are being reduced, degree programs that are being eliminated. So it's going to be a while, I think, for us to rebound. On the topic of international students, I think regaining that attraction and being the place where everyone wants to come and study, it's going to take several years for there to be trust regained that this is the place where everybody wants to come and work because of the change policies. And how quickly the policies change is also unclear. And much of that will depend on just future elections and where the country goes.
15: Toby Smith is Senior Vice President for Government Relations and Public Policy at the Association of American Universities. Thank you.
19: Thank you. Thanks for having me.
15: The economic news doesn't stop. Listen later today to my colleague Kai Rizdahl for more on many public radio stations or at marketplace.org. 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
4: Iran and the U.S. suspend their strikes as leaders say talks about reopening the Strait of Hormuz are making progress. Good morning, it's Monday, July 27th. I'm Tori Bedford. This is GBH's Morning Edition. Haitian and Syrian immigrants could be subject to deportation as soon as today after TPS protections come to an end.
22: To have so many people in our community who are good, hardworking people who have followed the rules to be living in fear right now, it's just not right.
4: And the New England Aquarium is reminding swimmers about shark safety as the aquarium's Shark Week gets underway.
23: I guarantee you every day there's people in the water with sharks and they're completely unaware.
4: Red Sox on the road, kicking off a new series with the Athletics tonight. Highs in the low 80s today and sunny before some rain later this week. It's 8:01. 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
24: Live from NPR News in Washington, I'm Libby Casey. One person is in custody and police are searching for a second suspect in a mass shooting in Seattle yesterday. Gunfire erupted Sunday evening at a food festival at Seattle Center near the Space Needle, killing three people and injuring four others. The wounded include a toddler. Police believe two people were shooting at each other, but it's still being investigated. KUOW's Casey Martin.
25: Local police said they're getting help from the State Patrol and also the FBI. The park is closed and will be for a while, they said. And now police need the public's help for video as there were no surveillance cameras right where the shooting happened. So that will be an ongoing conversation about public safety here.
24: Seattle police who were at the festival found one suspected shooter who surrendered and was arrested. The Seattle Center was packed with people at the popular Bite of Seattle Food Festival. Chaos erupted when the shooting started, with people taking shelter inside the Space Needle. French President Emmanuel Macron will lead a crisis meeting from Paris today as wildfires continue to rage out of control in southwestern France. NPR's Eleanor Beardsley reports summer camps in the region have been canceled and more than 200,000 people evacuated from their homes.
26: À côté de nous,
0: C'est un mur de flammes qui s'avance.
1: The France 2 TV news broadcast showed firefighters battling a wall of flames rushing through the forest. They described virulent, unpredictable, and unstoppable fires propelled by high winds and fed by a landscape parched by three consecutive heat waves this summer. The flames are devouring forest, farmland, and villages just 20 miles from the southwestern city of Bordeaux. Many Bordeaux suburbs have been evacuated. The military has been mobilized to help the firefighters, and European Union firefighting planes and helicopters called in to assist the usual French Canadair water skimming planes. Eleanor Beardsley, NPR News, Saumur-en-Auxois, France.
24: Nearly 10 months after a ceasefire with Hamas in Gaza, Israel has agreed to allow an international peacekeeping force to enter Gaza and try to restart some services there. But as NPR's Emily Fang reports, other key parts of the ceasefire remain unaddressed.
5: President Trump's Board of Peace welcomed the approval, which was announced shortly before Israel's prime minister departed for meetings in the U.S. Much of Gaza is in ruins, and the local healthcare system is totally collapsed. Under the ceasefire last October, Israel also said it would withdraw its army from Gaza to beyond a yellow line inside the territory. But the United Nations Humanitarian Aid Agency says Israel's army has steadily increased the amount of Gaza's territory it controls after the ceasefire to roughly 70% of the strip. And Gazans are reporting new concrete blocks being placed inside the yellow line, demarcating new areas of Israeli control. Emily Fang, NPR News, Tel Aviv.
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4: Good Monday morning, live from the GBH newsroom in Boston. I'm Tori Bedford. Haitian immigrants with temporary protected status, or TPS, will be vulnerable to deportation starting today. As GBH's Liz Nieslas reports, local organizations that help immigrants have been scrambling.
6: Roughly 20,000 Haitians covered by TPS live in Massachusetts. Many have children born in the United States and are worried their families will be separated. TPS holders are also facing the prospect of losing the ability to work legally in the U.S. Jeff Thielman heads the International Institute of New England. He says they've been providing legal support and other forms of help to people who will suddenly be without an income.
7: Collecting gift cards, grocery gift cards, giving those to people who are losing their jobs or preparing to do that. Basically, right now, we're just preparing to protect as many families as we can as they lose the right to work.
6: Thielman and other advocates say Massachusetts also stands to lose a key part of its workforce, particularly in healthcare. Liz Nieslas, GBH News.
4: Three churches in Boston have been given automatic external defibrillators as part of a project by the American Heart Association. The Have Faith in Heart initiative was launched to provide places of worship with life-saving measures and skills that can be used in case of an emergency. Pastor Audie Lynch is with Old Faithful Church in Dorchester, one of the churches getting the defibrillators. Lynch says the initiative is especially meaningful after one of their head deacons died of a heart attack earlier this month.
9: Even though we are people of faith, I think it's always important also to have wisdom. So I'm very grateful that his legacy even lives on, even in this moment.
4: The initiative is also providing churches with blood pressure monitors and CPR lessons. The Boston Wagner Society is kicking off the American Wagner Festival today. The festival, dedicated to the legendary and complicated 19th century German composer, is being held in Lexington. Grammy-winning soprano Jane Eaglin is president of the Boston Wagner Society. She joined GBH's Culture Show to discuss this year's festivities.
26: This year we have an orchestra. We have the American Wagner Festival Orchestra, which is beyond exciting. The young singers, you know, they're not young singers, because to sing Wagner you have to have a bit of experience. They're thrilled that they get to do some of these scenes with a 60-piece orchestra, which is so exciting. I'm just thrilled.
4: The American Wagner Festival runs through Saturday, August 8th, and will offer master classes, performances, and the ever-popular Wagner and Vino event, pairing music with wine. Red Sox beat the Blue Jays 6-1. They are on the West Coast tonight, playing the A's. Game starts at 9:40 p.m. It was a beautiful weekend. Cool morning today as we start the day, but GBH meteorologist Dave Epstein says there's some humidity coming back this week.
27: No weather troubles for today. Mostly sunny skies after some morning fog. By the way, if you're headed out to Berkshire County and maybe a little bit further east into Springfield, there might be a shower or thunderstorm this afternoon. Temperatures will be in the 80s over inland areas, upper 70s at the beaches. Overnight tonight, clouds a little muggier, temperatures down to the 60s. Tomorrow, partly sunny in the morning, mostly cloudy in the afternoon. Could be some showers trying to roll in before dark. Temperatures into the upper 70s to low 80s. Wednesday right now looks generally cloudy, showers, and maybe even some downpours. For GBH News, I'm Dave Epstein.
4: It's 65 degrees in Boston. 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
10: It's Morning Edition from NPR News. Amy Martinez in Los Angeles, California.
11: And I'm Leila Fadel in Washington, D.C. At least three people have been killed in Seattle and four are injured after a shooting Sunday night. This happened at a crowded food festival underneath the city's Space Needle. Police believe two people were shooting at each other. One suspect is in custody. We'll have more from Seattle later in the program. We start with renewed diplomacy between Iran and the U.S.
10: There has been a pause in attacks in the war in Iran.
11: The U.S. and Iran have been exchanging diplomatic messages after almost 2 weeks of U.S. attacks and Iranian counterattacks on U.S. bases and other targets in the Gulf.
10: NPR's Jane Raff has been following the development, joins us from Amman, Jordan. Jane, clearly tension is still high, but over the weekend, no reported attacks. So tell us what's happened.
12: Well, what's newsworthy is pretty much nothing happened over the weekend in terms of those attacks by the U.S. There were none by Iran either. And that's after intensive strikes of the U.S. attacking Iranian military targets and infrastructure, and Iran hitting U.S. bases and other targets in Jordan and Gulf countries. So why the lull? This is what the U.S. ambassador to the U.N., Mike Waltz, told NBC's Meet the Press on Sunday.
13: What the president is doing right now, as we've seen all along, is giving some talks some space. Talks are ongoing. They're happening at every level, from the more technical aspect of it all the way to the highest levels, of course.
12: He did say, though, that Trump was keeping, quote, all options on the table. And both the U.S. and Iran have made clear they don't trust each other.
10: Okay, that's expected, I guess. So what more do we know about the negotiations and what is Iran saying about this?
12: Well, Walt said Oman and other mediating countries have been particularly engaged in talks over the past few days. The Iranian army spokesperson confirmed Sunday that Iran had indeed halted attacks at the same time that the U.S. had. And Iran's foreign ministry spokesman, Ismail Baghari, confirmed messages were exchanged between Iran and the U.S. through mediators. But he said Monday that Iran had not asked for talks and said, "We are currently not holding any negotiations with the American side." Iran also says that it's exchanging messages with Oman over regulating the Strait of Hormuz, that oil waterway that's been the key issue in this war.
10: Now, one new detail, Iran isn't the only player involved now. Tehran has been getting help from Yemeni rebels. What can you tell us about that?
12: Well, Yemen's Houthi rebels, known as Ansar Allah, they control the north of the country and the capital, and they've closed another key shipping lane. It's near the Red Sea. It's called Bab al-Mandab. And that closure is a move aimed at Saudi Arabia, which supports the rival, internationally recognized government of Yemen. So there hasn't been a lot of oil or other traffic moving through either of those channels. That contributed to oil prices last week reaching a two-month high of more than $100 per barrel. It's now down to 92 in this morning's trading, but all of this is an indication that the conflict has spread way beyond the original parameters of the U.S. and Israel against Iran. In particular, Iran has reiterated that a real ceasefire with the United States means that there has to be a ceasefire in Lebanon, where Israel is fighting Iran-backed Hezbollah. The Israeli military is occupying southern Lebanon, and they've pledged to withdraw from some test areas, but that process is going really slowly.
10: All right, that's NPR's Gina Raff. Jane, thank you.
12: Thank you.
11: Let's bring in Suzanne Maloney. She's advised both Democratic and Republican administrations on Iran policy. She's now at the nonpartisan think tank, the Brookings Institution, where she directs the foreign policy program and focuses on Iran and Persian Gulf energy. Good morning and welcome to the program.
14: Thanks, Leila.
11: So we just heard UN Ambassador Mike Waltz say the Trump administration is giving the talks, quote, some space. But there have been many rounds of talks before. Is this any different than previous pauses in fighting that led to more attacks?
2: Well, I think we are in a period of no war and no peace with Iran. Mm-hmm. There will be diplomacy. There will probably be additional violence as we move forward. But the president and his administration here in Washington seem to have rightly decided that there was no military value to continuing additional airstrikes on Iran. The president had been threatening to strike civilian targets. That was likely to lead to an escalation, not just by Iran, but as your reporter just indicated, by the Houthis, who have sought to target traffic in the Red Sea, the Bab al-Mandeb, as well as Saudi oil infrastructure. And that was having a real upward pressure on energy prices.
11: Yes, the Houthis being the Yemeni group backed by Iran. We've heard concerns about a shortage of interceptor missiles that the U.S. uses to shoot down whatever Iran fires at American bases in the Gulf. And those attacks have been deadly. Here's what former Secretary of the Air Force Frank Kendall told us last week.
14: I'm most concerned about Patriot and THAAD missiles. I think we're probably at this point being a little careful about how many of those we use. And so that makes us a little bit more vulnerable as a result.
11: How much are U.S. military stockpiles factoring into the administration's thinking at this point?
2: I think that's the other major factor, in addition to energy prices in the global economy, the fact that we've expended more than half our pre-war inventory of a number of key munitions, and that those munitions will take anywhere from 1 to 4 years to resupply. That's going to be a critical pressure point for the administration. They have to take into consideration the needs for these munitions in other conflicts and other potential theaters moving forward, and particularly if there's no clear military value to expending them on Iran. I think it was wise for the administration to pause at this point and try to see what diplomacy can achieve.
11: Israel's Prime Minister Benjamin Netanyahu is meeting Trump tomorrow in Washington. He's been pretty open about wanting to see the U.S. escalate attacks on Iran, as President Trump seems to be looking for a way out of this war that's not popular with the majority of Americans. How much influence does Netanyahu carry with Trump?
2: Well, the relationship between Netanyahu and Trump is very strong, and clearly this visit will contribute to an additional, encouragement for the United States to try to, quote unquote, finish the job. But I think the president has a number of other incentives to try to seek at least some kind of stable outcome. A number of American partners in the Gulf are quite weary of this war. It's had an enormous impact on their societies and on their economies, and they're looking for some kind of stable outcome that doesn't involve further escalation.
11: Are there other incentives?
2: I think the clear incentive is simply that the Gulf sees a future that is going to entail Iran remaining on their periphery, and they have sought to try to develop a future that is stable, that can transform their economies, that can move toward a post-oil future. That's simply not possible if they continue to have this kind of insecurity and instability in the region. And so they're looking to try to negotiate some kind of modus vivendi with Iran. And that probably involves some economic incentives to Iran.
11: Who is in a stronger negotiating position right now as there are attempts to resume these talks, the U.S. or Iran?
2: I think at this point, the Iranians hold the upper hand. That's been their position really since they managed to seize control of the strait, and their willingness to endure tremendous economic pain and impose that on their own people is unfortunately an asset to them during these negotiations.
11: Suzanne Maloney is director of the Foreign Policy Program at the Brookings Institution. Thank you so much for your time and your insights.
2: Thank you.
10: To Germany now, where a vehicle rammed into a crowd near Berlin's annual Pride Parade over the weekend. One person died, and at least 29 others were injured. On Sunday, police shot and killed the suspect, Abdul Balut, after a manhunt lasting nearly a full day. Here's Esme Nicholson.
15: This is the moment Berlin Pride organizers urged hundreds of thousands of people marching and dancing towards the Brandenburg Gate to leave the parade calmly and go home. They were following police instructions after a white van drove into a crowd close to the procession route. Prosecutors are treating the incident as an act of Islamist terrorism. Calling it abhorrent, Chancellor Friedrich Merz says terrorists have no place in German society.
16: Lassen wir uns.
17: We will not be intimidated. These acts have only one purpose, and that is to take away the most important thing we have, our openness and our freedom.
15: 21-year-old Abdul Balut fled the scene brandishing what witnesses say was a machete. Police shot and killed him in a community garden on the outskirts of Berlin on Sunday evening. Prosecutors say that last year, Balut, a German national with Lebanese heritage, attempted to join ISIS on a trip to Lebanon. He was arrested on his return to Berlin and convicted of preparing a serious act of violence, but handed down a suspended sentence, which prosecutors were appealing. Pride organizer Thomas Hoffman says increasing hostility is the reason why a record 700,000 people showed up to Pride this year.
3: We've become complacent. For decades, things have been getting better regarding our rights, our safety, and our visibility, but that's changing, and we need to take a stand.
15: But he says the threats are also coming thick and fast from the far right, with an increasing number of anti-Pride protests staged by neo-Nazis. Berlin Mayor Kai Wegner says this was an attack on all Berliners.
16: We will not let anyone destroy our way of life.
15: But for many taking part in Pride this weekend, life has been destroyed and the city has changed. For NPR News, I'm Esme Nicholson in Munich.

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3: David and Ash Burnham, you're on with the governor.
2: Tim is at the mic. 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
3: 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In a country where eligible men outnumber women by 30 million, three perpetual bachelors get advice from China's most sought-after dating coaches to find love. 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
4: Good Monday morning and welcome to GBH's Morning Edition. I'm Tori Bedford in for Mark Herz. Thanks for being with us. Looking at local headlines this morning, opening statements will begin today in the trial of Lindsay Clancy, the Duxbury mother accused of killing her three children in 2023. Salem officials say they will not be renewing a contract with Flock Safety, a Georgia-based surveillance camera technology manufacturer whose contracts with local governments have led to widespread concerns over privacy rights. And a group of Massachusetts firefighters headed to northern Minnesota over the weekend to help battle blazes that have contributed to Boston's recent poor air quality. More local news in 10 minutes here on GBH.
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6: 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I'm Amy Martinez.
7: And I'm Leila Fadil. The Trump administration is ordering warning signs outside the Smithsonian's National Museum of American History. President Trump has been attacking the museum, claiming it does not accurately depict the nation's history. NPR's Janet Ujong Lee reports that this is not sitting well with many historians.
8: The executive order comes weeks after the administration's report saying that the Smithsonian was engaging in anti-white rhetoric and transgender activism. The Trump administration also called out the institution for being insufficiently patriotic. Reaction to the president's executive order was swift.
9: The White House seeks to impose a narrow, singular, celebratory narrative of American greatness.
8: That's Beth English, the executive director of the Organization of American Historians.
9: Crucially, that narrative would erase the conflict, the struggle, the diversity, the complexity that have always defined the American experience.
8: She says these warning signs, which are to be posted by the National Park Service outside the museum, are a targeted attack to break the public's trust of the Smithsonian and its historians.
10: I think the signage is kind of clever.
8: Mike Gonzalez is a senior research fellow at the Heritage Foundation, a conservative think tank. He appeared before a House subcommittee last week criticizing the Smithsonian leadership. He says he's delighted to see the museum will be able to correct what he says are its errors.
10: It's not really a trigger warning, but it's a, we just say, hey, what are you going to see? It's not a an objective representation of your own history.
8: NPR reached out to the Smithsonian and the National Park Service. Neither responded to requests for comment before air. Janet Ujongli, NPR News.
7: Tomorrow on Morning Edition, a digital artist wondered, what would the Smithsonian's dreams look like? He uploaded centuries of the institution's art and scientific records into an AI model and projected the results onto the Smithsonian castle. 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
6: ADHD, attention deficit hyperactivity disorder, was once viewed as a childhood condition mostly affecting hyperactive boys. Many girls remain undiagnosed until adulthood. NPR's Maria Godoy reports on the repercussions.
11: School used to be pretty easy for Kate Jarvis when she was a little girl, back in the 1980s.
12: I started out as a fantastic student. My mom used to refer to me as bright-eyed and bushy-tailed.
11: She got straight A's, was creative, and so organized, she'd even prep her toothbrush with toothpaste each night. Then puberty hit, and everything started to fall apart. She found it harder to focus, and her grades slipped.
0: It really hit my self-esteem badly. I felt pretty awful about myself.
11: In high school, she was diagnosed with anxiety and depression. She struggled to fit in. She says it stung when teachers would write comments like, "Kate has so much potential, if only she'd apply herself."
0: So it felt like character flaws rather than what it really was, which is undiagnosed ADHD.
11: Researchers say Jarvis's story is pretty common. For decades, ADHD research was conducted mostly on boys, but ADHD often looks different in girls, says Julia Schechter of the Duke Center for Girls and Women with ADHD.
7: They're more likely to appear distracted, disorganized, kind of have their head in the clouds, rather than show that overt, hyperactive, or impulsive behavior that can disrupt a classroom.
11: She says those symptoms are easier to miss. That's one reason why girls tend to get diagnosed years later than boys, often not until adulthood. Instead, women will spend years wondering what's wrong with them, being treated for anxiety or depression without addressing the underlying cause.
7: Sometimes those conditions are truly present. Other times, they're secondary to years of undiagnosed and untreated ADHD.
11: There is a cost to those lost years. ADHD is a neurodevelopmental condition that can influence impulse control and low self-esteem.
7: And for women, the risks are even more striking. So compared to girls and women without ADHD, those with ADHD have more problems with friendships. They're more likely to experience abuse by romantic partners, more likely to have a teen pregnancy.
11: They're also much more likely to self-harm. And there are other health risks, says Dr. Patricia Quinn. She's a developmental pediatrician specializing in ADHD in women and girls.
12: There is a higher incidence of many medical conditions in women with ADHD. And what we're seeing is, for example, obesity, eating disorders, heart disease.
11: A large study from the UK found women with ADHD die on average nearly 9 years earlier than their peers without the disorder.
12: It's not just an excuse for why I'm always late for work. It's a significant problem in their lives.
11: In recent years, growing recognition of gender differences in ADHD has helped lead to a surge in diagnosis among adult women. Nearly 7 million women have the diagnosis as of 2023. Experts say women often spend years masking their symptoms, but when life gets more complex, their compensation systems can crumble. Amy Ryer says she'd struggled her whole life with focus.
13: I just assumed that everything I was going to do was going to be really, really difficult and more difficult for me, but I didn't know why at that time until I was diagnosed.
11: Her breaking point came at age 48. She was caring for two teens and had a demanding job. When perimenopause hit, it all became too much.
13: So I was pretty overwhelmed and I wasn't sleeping.
11: In fact, research suggests estrogen fluctuations can exacerbate symptoms of ADHD in women, and perimenopause might be a particularly vulnerable time. Ryer says finally getting diagnosed was life-changing because it led to treatment. Once she found an ADHD medication that worked for her, it was like a light bulb came on.
13: Just saying to myself, oh my God, this must be what normal feels like.
11: Medication is just one part of treatment. Dr. Patricia Quinn says because so many women have dealt with a lifetime of demoralization and shame, cognitive behavioral therapy is also key.
12: Because you need to rewrite all those scripts that are going on in your head.
11: Kate Jarvis says after feeling like she didn't quite measure up for so long, getting diagnosed with ADHD in her late 30s led her to medication and therapy and ultimately to self-acceptance.
0: There's so much joy waiting on the other side. There is so much joy.
11: Maria Godoy, NPR News.
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17: 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The war with Iran is expected to be a major focus

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1: As weapons, Zelensky warned North Korea's military cooperation with Russia threatens its neighboring countries in Asia, not just Ukraine. South Korea declined to confirm Zelensky's claims, but said it's closely monitoring related developments. Seung-gong, NPR News, Seoul.
2: The U.S. and Iran have paused their attacks in the Middle East following nearly 2 weeks of daily American strikes against Iranian targets. This is NPR News from Washington.
3: Good Monday morning, live from the GBH newsroom in Boston. I'm Tori Bedford. New national data show a surge in gig workers relying on SNAP food assistance and Medicaid since the pandemic. The report from the Federal Government Accountability Office is the second of its kind. It surveyed 11 states, including Massachusetts, where this year ride-hailing and food delivery companies were the top employers of those relying on food assistance, followed by Amazon and Walmart. Vicky Negus with the Mass Law Reform Institute advocates for low-income workers. She says low wages are a problem, but she also faults state and federal policies.
4: Corporations make choices because government allows them to make choices that harm folks who are struggling to get by and are trying to string together lots of different jobs.
3: Flex, the trade association for companies like Lyft and Grubhub, says those companies, quote, flexible work helps people who'd otherwise rely entirely on public assistance. And Boston capped off a weekend-long celebration of Puerto Rican heritage and culture with a parade through the city yesterday. It was all part of the Puerto Rican Festival of Massachusetts held in Boston's Franklin Park. Puerto Ricans from Greater Boston and all over New England gathered for the festivities. Luis Vargas came up from Providence.
5: It's just to show love to our heritage and our country because Puerto Ricans, we love our country. Back in the day, we were never allowed to really show our flag. So now that we are allowed to show our flag, like, we show pride in our flag.
3: Boston has been holding its Puerto Rican festival since 1967. An adjunct scientist at the New England Aquarium is reminding swimmers about shark safety as the aquarium's Shark Week gets underway. John Chisholm says attacks are rare because sharks are not interested in people.
6: I guarantee you every day there's people in the water with sharks and they're completely unaware. Thankfully, a lot of people follow the signage done on the Cape. Pretty much every beach has a sign warning about sharks and how to be shark smart and stay safe at the beach.
3: He says swimmers should avoid seals, which sharks like to feed on, stay close to the shore, and not make a commotion in the water. The Cape's last fatal shark attack occurred off Wellfleet in 2018. The aquarium is showing the film Jaws on Saturday. The iconic movie was shot on Martha's Vineyard 52 years ago. It's 65 degrees in Boston. That's where we are. We're in Boston, and you're listening to GBH.
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8: It's Morning Edition from NPR News. I'm Leila Fadel in Washington, D.C.
9: And I'm Martinez in Los Angeles, California. Democrats have their replacement candidate to take on Republican Senator Susan Collins in November.
8: Over the weekend, Troy Jackson officially took over for Graham Plattner, who dropped out after being accused of rape, something he denies. Collins is running for her sixth term in a state currently dominated by Democrats.
9: Steve Mistler from member station Maine Public is following the race. All right, so Steve, Troy Jackson was a president of the Maine Senate. He ran for governor this year, finished third. How did he persuade Democrats to overwhelmingly nominate him at their convention?
10: Well, I think the biggest reason, A, is Jackson was able to consolidate support so quickly is that his politics and platform are almost indistinguishable from Graham Plattner's. That is, he's a progressive Democrat who embraces the tax the rich, Medicare for all platform of Vermont Senator Bernie Sanders. In fact, Sanders endorsed both Plattner and Jackson, and the three of them campaigned together. And their message really seemed to energize

0: the Democratic base here, and even pulled a lot of independents. And of course, that energy didn't help Jackson in the governor's race, but he told me he's hoping he can harness it against Collins.
1: I think it's possible. I think it's, you know, anytime that people come together, you can change the world. And I definitely think that this is the time.
2: Yeah, and he's definitely sounding a little more subdued than Plattner there. He sounded that way when I spoke to him back in July, early July. Now, does that matter in terms of motivating voters?
0: It may. I mean, Plattner was a charismatic, dynamic speaker, and Jackson, by his own admission, is not. He was asked about this over the weekend, and he said he's a workhorse, not a show horse. But Democrats are hoping that his working class bona fides and populist style could matter in this race. He's a logger who helped lead a high-profile labor dispute more than 20 years ago that really launched his political career. And while his positions on social issues have changed dramatically over time, his pro-worker pursuits have not. And he and Democrats think that Collins is especially vulnerable given that big corporations and wealthy people are spending heavily to support her reelection.
1: That's why, you know, we have the government we have. These billionaires have bought the government, and we don't have enough money to buy it back. And I'm sick of that, and many, many people across the state and country are sick of it.
2: All right, so it's Jackson against Susan Collins. Has Collins responded to his nomination?
0: She has. I mean, she called Jackson a, quote, Bernie bro in a reporter's gaggle last week, and that was before his nomination was official. And over the weekend, her campaign released a statement basically saying that Jackson and the Democrats are making grand promises that will cost trillions of dollars. But while Democrats want to shackle her to Trump and billionaires, she's also trying to run a very local campaign that focuses on the money she brings to Maine. That's how she was so successful in the 2020 election.
2: All right, Jackson does not have a lot of time before Election Day. How's he going to assemble a campaign?
0: Well, that will be a challenge. Money will be a challenge. Collins has spent very little, and Jackson has very little. But when I talked to him, he was more worried about time.
2: All right, that's Steve Missler from member station Maine Public. Steve, thank you.
0: My pleasure.
3: Two small businesses are already suing over last week's tariffs on products from more than 80 countries. One import tax of 10% expired on Friday, and the Trump administration put a new set in place ranging from 10 to 12.5%. So let's check back in with another small business that's been dealing with tariffs. Basic Fun is a toy company that imports Lincoln Logs and other classic toys, mainly from China. CEO Jay Foreman is on the line with us. Good morning and welcome back to the program.
4: It's good to be here on another Groundhog Day.
3: Another Groundhog Day. That's how you feel this morning?
4: Yeah, it's really amazing. It makes me think about the quote from Randolph Hearst. You give me the pictures and I'll give you the war. And the administration is basically saying, you give me a clause and I'll give you a tariff war. And it's the third war now in the last 18 months we've been involved in.
3: How has that been impacting you? I mean, you have one tariff out, another set in. What does that mean?
4: You really can't set your pricing and you can't set your policy when you don't have a clear direction. And the starts and stops, of course, last year during Liberation Day was the worst of it all when tariffs, at least on China, went up to 145% and it interrupted our business for several months. You might be able to get the tariff money back, but you can't get lost sales back, lost momentum, the inventory that didn't ship, and the lost profits. That's what we continue to deal with.
3: Speaking of the tariff money, I mean, you told NPR's Scott Horsley a few months back that you applied for a $7 million refund for the tariffs you paid that the Supreme Court said were illegal. Have you gotten your money back?
4: We have gotten most of it. We're still waiting for some. We're in the process right now. I think out of $166 billion that was tariffed and paid by companies, at this point, actually, over $90 billion has been returned. I think another 10 or 20 is set to go, and the balance will go at some point. So the money is coming back. But like I said, you don't get the lost sales, you don't get the lost profit back. But it's certainly good to see justice, as slow as it grinds, it actually works, and the little guy actually won.
3: So where does that money go that you've gotten back?
4: Well, the money comes back into the company, into the business. We reinvested into more inventory. We reinvested into our employees, creating new lines, trying to continue to grow our businesses. In some cases, if we've charged surcharges or upcharges, we'll begin to return some of that money back to our customers. And the hope is that the ones that passed it along to consumers will find a way to return it to consumers, either in lower prices or specials or in some other way.
3: I want to go back to these new tariffs. The administration says they're meant to punish countries that fail to prohibit forced labor. Are you satisfied with that explanation?
4: No, I really think it's off base. I mean, first of all, 60 or 80 countries are all not issuing and involved in forced labor. And the other big problem that it poses is really taking a chainsaw to a problem that really needs a scalpel. Mm-hmm. And what happens when you go across the board is you really allow a cover-up of actual issues that are happening with forced labor in places around the world when you just throw a blanket over every one, as opposed to going over specific and after specific cases of forced labor. This is just another way the administration decides to attack a problem with a huge wet blanket.
3: Assuming these tariffs hold up in court, how different are they from what was in place last week? I mean, how much more could you be paying?
4: Well, actually, so far they're 10 and 12%, and what we're hoping is that they'll set up some exclusions for certain categories of merchandise that aren't really produced in this country, like toys. But it's slated to stay at 10 or 12%, which is about where we are right now, which means higher prices for consumers.
3: Jay Foreman is president and CEO of the toy company Basic Fun. Thank you for joining us.
4: You're welcome.

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4: Good morning from the GBH Newsroom. I'm Tori Bedford with Morning Edition. Expecting clear skies today. Meteorologist Dave Epstein has your full forecast.
5: You can expect any early fog and clouds to dissipate. Temperatures will be getting into the 80s this afternoon. The exception will be the outer tip of Cape Ann, Cape Cod, and the islands where it stays in the upper 70s. Lots of sunshine, a nice beach day. A pop-up shower can't be ruled out west of Worcester. Overnight tonight, few clouds, a little muggier, temperatures down to the 60s. Tomorrow, mostly cloudy skies developing. The best time will be in the morning with partly sunny skies. We're back to the upper 70s to low 80s, showers at night. For GBH News, I'm Dave Epstein.
4: Local Black-owned small businesses set up shop yesterday in the Seaport for the Black-owned Boss Outdoor Market. Jada Turner is founder of Black-owned Boss. The organization launched in 2019, with the market making its debut a year later.
6: What we have created is kind of this destination where people know that they'll find businesses that look like them, food and beverage, just a good vibe, DJs there, a time that they can kind of just spend the day in a major commercial district, which is one of the key pieces around why we really enjoy the partnership in the Seaport.
4: The market is set to return for additional dates in August, September, and October. Coming up on Marketplace Tech, a recent report shows that AI nudify apps and sites are being promoted across mainstream social media platforms despite their policies against non-consensual intimate images. And in the news at 7, many Haitian and Syrian immigrants across New England face deportation as temporary protected status ends today. More news just ahead on GBH's Morning Edition.
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0: AI'd images are generally banned online, but the tools to make them are being promoted all over social media. From American Public Media, this is Marketplace Tech. I'm Megan McCarty-Carino. A proliferation of AI apps that allow users to create sexualized images of real people have grown into a multi-million dollar industry, and social media platforms are serving as de facto gateways to these services, despite the fact that most prohibit the sharing or promotion of this kind of non-consensual intimate imagery. That's according to a new report from the Institute for Strategic Dialogue. Sina Laubenstein is their director of programs.
1: So we did a scoping exercise looking to see if we can find websites promoting these tools, and we've actually found pretty quickly 181 websites offering tools that allow users to upload images of real people, generate nudified images or videos based on those images. A lot of this traffic was also driven by social media platforms, and I'm not speaking of fringe platforms here and the so-called dark corners of the internet, but actually by platforms such as YouTube, X, Facebook, and Instagram, which served kind of like as gateways to these sites and to these tools. But what we've seen is that especially YouTube and X actually were driving forces.
0: These seem to pretty clearly violate the terms of service of all these mainstream social media platforms and app stores. And not only that, but non-consensual intimate imagery is illegal at the federal level under the Take It Down Act in the U.S., which is now being enforced, plus a large number of states also have laws banning this content. So why does it seem like it's so hard to police this stuff?
1: This tech has been around for years in various forms already. And already we can see new developments, AI companions, AI girlfriends, wearable devices, smart devices that are not covered by legislation. But what we've seen in this report is that, for example, these nudify tools and these websites are using payment options of often trusted sites such as PayPal, MasterCard or Visa, but then are routing it through crypto intermediaries, which are bypassing banking oversight. So should we look at banking mechanisms and oversight? We should look at other points of intervention. It's a whole ecosystem to take a look at. It's not just the platform. So I think also in terms of legislation, we need to have a more wholesome picture of it.
0: Earlier this month, we saw San Francisco's city attorney send a cease and desist letter to Apple and Google under California law, urging them to, you know, stop profiting from offering these kinds of nudify apps. How important do you think it is to sort of go after this at the app store level?
1: Using the law in California in this regard is definitely one more way to drive this forward. And rightfully so, the app stores are making money off of this and obviously should step up their game just as much as the platforms should.
0: That's Sina Laubenstein at the Institute for Strategic Dialogue. Jesus Alvarado produced this episode. I'm Megan McCarty-Carino, and that's Marketplace Tech. This is APM.
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6: This is GBH's Morning Edition. I'm Tori Bedford. From Wonderland to Forest Hills, Braintree to Boston College, Makai King rides the rails of the MBTA, taking us along while offering fun facts about transit history and spreading love for the T through his page, Tracks and Facts. The King of the T joins us now at our studios in Brighton. Makai, thank you so much for being here.
7: You're welcome. Thank you so much for having me. Yeah.
6: So, Makai, you've got a TikTok page with almost 3,000 followers now and an Instagram with over 1,000. Tell us about Tracks and Facts.
7: It's about, like, facts about the T. Basically, telling facts about, you know, things back in the day and stuff like that. So, it was, like, my most dream to be famous. And also, me, you know, taking the train is actually a big, huge journey. One time I wrote all the lines, very huge.
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6: I see you brought this notebook here today. Can you tell me a little bit about what's in this notebook?
7: Sure, this is full of facts. Do you mind if I read one to you?
6: Oh, I would love that.
7: Okay, Kendall MIT, my almost favorite station. The station opened in 1912 as Kendall Station. The station was renamed 3 times within 7 years.
6: Wow, mm-hmm. Nice. Mm-hmm. And you were saying Kendall was your second favorite station.
7: Yes.
6: What's your number one favorite station?
7: Boston Landing.
6: Why?
7: I just like the station. I also like the station's platform. It's pretty cool.
6: It is cool.
7: It's basically kind of like Uffman's Corner.
6: Yeah, that's
7: also my favorite station. I used to go on Uffman's Corner when I was like younger. Yeah.
6: So when you were a young man, now you are how old?
7: I'm 10 years old now.
6: Okay, so you're 10 years old. When did this love for the T start?
7: Since I was like, you know, born. And I used to like the T when I was like 3.
6: I guess you've just always loved it, huh?
7: Mm-hmm. I've always loved it. Is there any other question you'd like me to ask?
6: When you take the T, what do you like to take with you on the T to make it a fun ride?
7: I like to bring my sister Elise. I also like to bring my mom. You know this, Mom.
10: Yeah, I know. Your stuff, like your phone.
7: Like, how am I going to be riding the T by myself?
6: And you actually brought your mom here today. Michelle is with us. Michelle, since you're here, maybe you can give us a little bit of the background on when you first realized that Makai was a lover of the T.
10: Yeah, definitely. So I grew up in Boston, and I actually did not start driving until my mid-20s. And I had Makai when I was 20. So I would take the T a lot with him. I want to say around 3 years old, I noticed that he really enjoyed it. Like when he seen it, it was like, oh my God, the bus. And oh, I hear the train. As he started to get a little older, from YouTube, he found out that we had a store.
6: You can buy trains.
10: And where you can buy trains. And my brother bought him the commuter rail, and that was like huge. And then about a year ago, I found in his old iPad that he had taken a video of himself like showing the cars. Like, I didn't realize what he was doing then, but now it's like, oh, okay, let's see where this goes.
6: So I pulled a couple of clips. I wanted to play a game with you. We'll call it, maybe name that chime. Okay, ready? I'll play them for you, okay. And you tell me what they are.
7: Okay. Jeez, that's a red line.
6: That's a red line. Nice. Okay, let's try the next one.
7: That's a blue line.
6: Yup, that's a blue line. Very impressive. All right, last one, ready?
7: That was the orange line.
6: Yes, it was. You got it.
7: That was the old orange line.
6: The old orange line. You're right. I'm sorry. That's not fair. Oh my gosh, that's totally not fair of me to play older
7: sound.
6: No,
7: it's okay. I used to ride the old one.
6: Mm-hmm. The new ones are nice.
7: Yeah.
6: You got to meet General Manager Phil Ang. What was that like?
7: That was like, you know, meeting somebody else, you know, famous.
6: Somebody else famous?
7: Mm-hmm.
6: Okay, so just two famous
7: people. But somebody that owns something, because he owns my favorite thing, the MBTA, so.
6: If you did run the T, do you have ideas about what you would change?
7: Okay, I would change that the commuter rail should have ramps instead of mini highs. And we're going to have to switch the orange line. I'm going to have to take away the old ones. And we're not having the Mattapan line. We're doing the new Mattapan line.
6: Smart. Okay. You hear that, Phil Lang? How do we get more people to take the train?
7: So basically, instead of driving, you know how a commuter rail takes you to a different place?
6: Mm-hmm.
7: Do you not know how quick that is? Yeah. Cars should be illegal. I used to love cars secretly.
6: Really?
7: I used to, but now I don't. Because do you not know what it feels like to be in a car?
6: I mean, tell me.
7: You have a windshield, and then a bird poops on your car.
6: Mm-hmm. I don't know why you're laughing. Okay. That's not a good situation.
7: Yeah, not a good situation.
6: And then you'd be distracted, and then you'd...
7: Yes, and then you would crash.
6: Mm-hmm. That's true. Okay. So someone very special to us here at GBH, he heard you were coming in, and he wanted to send you a message. He's a fan of yours.
11: Good morning, Mackay King of the T. I'm Frank Oglesby. I used to be known as the voice of the T. I think it's really cool that you have this hobby in which you get to travel around and enjoy our incredible transit system in Boston. I follow you now, and I look forward to seeing the videos that you put out going forward. It's really great.
12: Are you crying?
7: Yeah.
6: What kind?
7: Give me tissue.
12: You tissue?
6: I mean, I have a tissue. Wait.
10: Frank got my baby overwhelmed.
6: Are these happy tears, I hope?
7: Mm.
6: Yeah. Yeah, how do you feel right now?
7: Happy.
6: Yeah, he's a big fan, and he's really proud of you. Do you want to go back to talking about trains?
7: Is there one last sound I can do?
6: One last sound?
7: Mm-hmm.
6: Hmm. Let me pull something up.
7: I think that's a commuter rail.
6: How do you even memorize all of these sounds of the T? It's so amazing, just from riding it so constantly.
7: I've been riding it every single day.
6: For your whole life?
7: Mm-hmm.
6: Very cool. Is there anything you want to end on, Mackay? Is there any advice you want to leave folks with before we wrap it up?
7: I would at least give them some advice. Be safe and have fun on the T. And,
10: Stand behind what?
7: Staying behind the yellow line.
6: Amazing. Thank you, Mom. Mackay, King of the T, thank you so much for joining us.
7: Mm-hmm. Thanks for having me here.
6: This is GBH.
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6: With fewer than 100 days left until Election Day, a look at how the midterms are shaping up. Good morning, it's Monday, July 27th. I'm Tori Bedford. This is GBH's Morning Edition. Tens of thousands of immigrants in Massachusetts could face deportation as TPS protections end today, and advocates are scrambling.
17: Right now, we're just preparing to protect as many families as we can as they lose the right to work.
6: And a program in Haverhill is helping to bridge the workforce gap for people with disabilities who are often excluded from employment opportunities.
17: There is a candidate pool of people that are very skilled and reliable, right? And we overlook that a lot of time.
6: Red Sox are on the road taking on the Athletics tonight. Highs in the low 80s today and sunny. It's 9:01. 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
18: Live for NPR News in Washington, I'm Libby Casey. There is a pause in the attacks between the U.S. and Iran after almost 2 weeks of U.S. strikes on Iranian military targets and infrastructure and Iranian counterattacks on U.S. bases and other targets in the Gulf. NPR's Jane Araf.
19: The Iranian army spokesperson confirmed Sunday that Iran had indeed halted attacks at the same time that the U.S. had. And Iran's foreign ministry spokesman, Ismail Baghari, confirmed messages were exchanged between Iran and the U.S. through mediators. But he said Monday that Iran had not asked for talks and said, "We are currently not holding any negotiations with the American side."
18: The war launched by the U.S. and Israel hits the five-month mark tomorrow, the same day that Israeli Prime Minister Benjamin Netanyahu will meet with President Trump at the White House. The price of Brent crude, the global benchmark for oil, fell to about $89 a barrel this morning after hitting $102 a barrel last week. The price at the pump for regular gasoline is $4.11, according to AAA. NPR's Windsor Johnston reports analysts say the factors that keep oil prices in check may be fading.
20: Oil prices have surged as the war with Iran raises fears about disruptions to global energy supplies. But so far, the market has avoided the kind of sustained price hike many analysts expected. Bob McNally is the head of the Rapidan Energy Group and former White House energy advisor.
21: This entrenched optimism among traders, and that's a big deal because prices reflect how traders think about the future. And they've been very optimistic, believing President Trump that this is going to end soon.
20: McNally says lower oil demand from China also helped ease pressure on prices, but he warns those buffers may not last if the conflict continues to escalate. Windsor Johnston, NPR News, Washington.
18: A new survey finds 3 in 4 voters say the cost of childcare is a major problem. NPR's Jennifer Ludden reports it's among reasons affordability is a top issue this election year.
22: For parents who pay for childcare, more than a third say it's one of their top 2 expenses. That's according to a poll commissioned by the First 5 Years Fund, which advocates for expanding early learning and care. Nearly half of parents say childcare challenges affect their work. And it's not just them. Nearly 40% of all voters say they're affected when a colleague's childcare is disrupted. Nationally, there is a serious shortage of childcare, and in many places, it can cost more than housing or college tuition. A growing number of cities and states are committing money to expand free and subsidized childcare. They say their local economies depend on it. Critics argue it drives up government spending. Jennifer Lutton, NPR News, Washington.
18: It's NPR News.
6: Good Monday morning, live from the GBH newsroom in Boston. I'm Tori Bedford. Tens of thousands of Haitians in Massachusetts could be subject to deportation as soon as today. That's after last month's Supreme Court ruling that cleared the way for the Trump administration to end temporary protected status, or TPS, for immigrants from Haiti. The decision means Haitian immigrants could lose the permits that allow them to work in the United States and that families with American-born children could be separated. Jeff Thielman is president of the International Institute of New England, which supports refugees and immigrants.
23: It is not right to have so many people in our community who are good, hardworking people who have followed the rules to be living in fear right now. And that's what's happening in our state. And it's just not right.
6: Thielman says his office has been working to help as many Haitian TPS holders as possible apply for asylum, which might protect them from deportation while their immigration cases play out. 3 churches in Boston will be better prepared to respond to emergencies after receiving automatic external defibrillators as well as blood pressure monitors and CPR training. The equipment was gifted by the American Heart Association as part of an initiative designed to provide faith communities with the life-saving tools and training needed to respond effectively during emergencies. State Representative Christopher Worrell represents Dorchester. He says his goal is for all places of worship to be prepared.
0: Our black and brown people are disproportionately battling with heart disease. They continue to save lives spiritually, and we want to equip so they can save lives physically as well.
6: The initiative comes as community members at Old Faithful Church in Dorchester mourn the loss of their head deacon, who died from a heart attack earlier this month. The American Wagner Festival is getting underway in Lexington today. The event, centered on the works of the iconic and controversial 19th century composer, is being hosted by the Boston Wagner Society. Society President Jane Eaglin is a Grammy-winning singer who's performed on some of the world's biggest stages. She joined GBH's Culture Show to discuss the importance of platforming young operatic voices.
1: Once I sort of figured out that my voice was right for that repertoire, I became obsessed with it, and I found that with other young singers too. My sort of reason for doing this program was to give potential Wagnerian voices the chance to do a 20-minute scene before they did a six-hour opera.
6: The American Wagner Festival runs through August 8th. Red Sox beat the Blue Jays 6-1. They are on the West Coast tonight playing the A's. That game starts at 9:40 p.m. It's a beautiful weekend and a cool morning as we start the day, but GBH meteorologist Dave Epstein says humid days return this week.
2: Most of us had a stunning weekend, and we're going to continue with the beautiful weather today. Now, there are some clouds and a little bit of fog early this morning, but mostly sunny skies will be the weather trend for today. Temperatures generally 80 to 85 inland. It'll be in the upper 70s to low 80s at the water. Overnight tonight, a few clouds rolling in, a little more muggy by morning. Temperatures will be staying in the 60s, not as cool as we've enjoyed. Tomorrow, lots of clouds rolling in after morning sunshine. I think the showers hold off till late in the day, more likely at night. We're back to the 80s tomorrow. We're in the 60s tomorrow night. And
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24: Jenna Mae Martinez in Los Angeles, California. Three people are dead after a mass shooting at a food festival in Seattle on Sunday.
3: Police there say they have one person in custody and one more person could be involved who has not been arrested.
24: Casey Martin from member station KUOW has been following the story. Casey, what do we know about what happened on Sunday?
25: Well, we don't know much at the moment, but here's what we have. This was at the base of the Space Needle. This is the really tall tourist attraction, probably the landmark that Seattle is most famous for. And surrounding that Space Needle is a big park. This is an open civic park where there's all kinds of festivals, including this very popular food festival. This is an annual event that families go to every year. And on Sunday night around 6 p.m., people heard multiple gunshots and started running away. Seattle police who were at the festival, they found a shooter. That person surrendered and was arrested, they said. Police have only said it was a young person, so we don't know if they were an adult or a juvenile. Two guns were found at the park, and I spoke to Jessica Allison, who was there with her young daughter and her husband.
26: And I was like, should I grab the stroller? He's like, run! We had to run, we hid. We just didn't know what to do.
25: Thankfully, they did get out safely after hiding under a performance stage, though she said getting out of that park was really chaotic.
24: Okay, so what about the suspects?
25: As of last night, another suspected shooter was still on the loose. Police said they were still figuring out what that person's involvement was. Police said it appeared that two people were shooting at each other, but that's still being investigated.
24: So what do we know about the victims?
25: Yeah, three people were killed. Two died at the park and a third died at the hospital. Four were injured, including a toddler. A hospital spokesperson said these people were shot in their arms, legs, abdomen, and lower back, and they're in satisfactory condition now.
24: What are elected officials saying?
25: Late last night, Washington's governor, a congresswoman, and the mayor of Seattle, they all came to the scene. They shared information and condolences with the victims' families. Here's Seattle Mayor Katie Wilson.
27: What happened here today at the Seattle Center was an unbelievable tragedy and a horrific act of violence.
25: Local police said they're getting help from the State Patrol and also the FBI. The park is closed and will be for a while, they said. And now police need the public's help for video, as there were no surveillance cameras right where the shooting happened. So that will be an ongoing conversation about public safety here.
24: That's Casey Martin from member station KUOW. Thank you, Casey.
25: Thank you.
24: There are now fewer than 100 days until Election Day in November.
3: Yeah, and some states still have primaries to set those fall.
25: Matt, who was there with her young daughter and her husband.
26: And I was like, should I grab the stroller? He's like, run! We had to run, we hid. We just didn't know what to do.
25: Thankfully, they did get out safely after hiding under a performance stage, though she said getting out of that park was really chaotic.
24: Okay, so what about the suspects?
25: As of last night, another suspected shooter was still on the loose. Police said they were still figuring out what that person's involvement was. Police said it appeared that two people were shooting at each other, but that's still being investigated.
24: So what do we know about the victims?
25: Yeah, three people were killed. Two died at the park and a third died at the hospital. Four were injured, including a toddler. A hospital spokesperson said these people

0: were shot in their arms, legs, abdomen, and lower back, and they're in satisfactory condition now.
1: What are elected officials saying?
0: Late last night, Washington's governor, a congresswoman, and the mayor of Seattle, they all came to the scene. They shared information and condolences with the victims' families. Here's Seattle Mayor Katie Wilson.
2: What happened here today at the Seattle Center was an unbelievable tragedy and a horrific act of violence.
0: Local police said they're getting help from the State Patrol and also the FBI. The park is closed and will be for a while, they said. And now police need the public's help for video, as there were no surveillance cameras right where the shooting happened. So that will be an ongoing conversation about public safety here.
1: That's Casey Martin from member station KUOW. Thank you, Casey.
0: Thank you.
1: There are now fewer than 100 days until Election Day in November.
3: Yeah, and some states still have primaries to set those fall matchups, all leading to the big question, will Democrats win control of at least one chamber of Congress, breaking up full Republican control in D.C.?
1: For insights into that, let's go to senior national political correspondent Mara Liasson. Mara, both Democrats and Republicans are making the case for why they'll win congressional majorities in the midterm. So let's start with Democrats. What are they touting as advantages for them?
4: Well, I see the midterms as a story of two competing forces. Republicans have some structural advantages. Democrats have some organic advantages. Democrats are running against an unpopular incumbent and his party. Even though Donald Trump is not on the ballot, his approval rating is under 40%, and that hurts Republicans. Voters have soured on his agenda. They're unhappy with the economy. They're unhappy about the Iran war and tariffs. They blame both of those things for high prices. Democrats also have an advantage in voter enthusiasm and turnout. More Democrats have been turning out in primaries and special elections this year.
1: All right, what about the case for Republicans?
4: Right. Republicans, you would think that when you look at all these organic factors, you would say, whoa, looks like a big blue wave forming. But historical rules only work till they stop working. And Republicans have some structural advantages. The Democratic brand is polling very poorly now, so Democrats are not able to take full advantage of the incumbent party's problems. Republicans also have raised much, much more money than Democrats. President Trump helped his party when he initiated an unprecedented wave of mid-cycle partisan redistricting or gerrymandering, and Republicans were able to create more Republican-leaning House districts and decrease the number of competitive House districts overall. That gives them a big advantage.
1: Now, millions of voters will cast their ballots ahead of Election Day. So for many, there are fewer than 99 days until they make their choice. So is there anything you see maybe that could alter the prevailing narrative?
4: Theoretically, yes. President Trump could find a face-saving way to end the Iran war, and then maybe some of the economic pressures, especially high gas prices, could ease up in time for voters to change their minds. Or the Democratic Party could nominate candidates too far to the left to win general elections in some swing districts or battleground states. That said, in the past, when we get to August and September, voters' minds are pretty much made up. It's hard to change them by then.
1: Any particularly juicy races you're keeping an eye on?
4: Yeah, I'm keeping an eye on two Senate races in particular. In Michigan, I'm watching the Democratic primary, which happens next week. Democrats there have a choice between a left-wing populist, Abdul El-Sayed, or a more centrist candidate, Haley Stevens. And the question is, can a left-wing populist win a general election in a swing state like Michigan, which Democrats have to win if they're going to have any chance of winning the Senate majority? I'm also looking at Maine, where Democrats also need to win if they're going to get the Senate majority, and they have a new candidate there, Troy Jackson. He's replaced Graham Platner on the ballot, and they're trying to defeat Susan Collins, who is the only Republican Senate incumbent running this year in a blue state, a state that went for Kamala Harris. So the big question there is, can Jackson stand up a campaign, raise millions of dollars to defeat Collins, who has tons of money and has proven she can win tough races in Maine?
1: That's NPR's Mara Liasson. Mara, thanks.
4: You're welcome.
3: Let's get a take on the countdown to the midterms from Paul Begala. He's a longtime Democratic strategist who worked in the Clinton administration. He's now a political contributor to CNN. Good morning, Paul, and welcome back to the program.
5: Good morning, Layla. Thanks for having me back.
3: So Mara Liasson just told us that this election is about the political advantages Democrats have with voters versus structural advantages for Republicans. In your view, what is the better advantage to have?
5: Well, the structural advantages the Democrats have, the fundamentals, the most important thing, the one thing, is that Republicans are the status quo in a time of change. Republicans have the House. Republicans have the Senate. Republicans have the White House. God knows they have the Supreme Court. People want change, and the only way to get change is to vote Democratic. We've seen this trifecta. You know, I've done this a long time. Mm-hmm. President Clinton, who I worked for, we lost 54 House seats in our midterm. President Bush lost 31 in his second midterm. Obama lost 63. Trump lost 41. The Republicans are going to lose 40 or more. Book it. It's just, it's a structural thing. You add to that those things Mara talked about. The president's deep unpopularity, the terrible inflation, especially gas prices, groceries, rent, utilities, the enthusiasm gap. I mean, my advice to Republicans is build an ark, man.
3: I have a question about that, though, because the president, yes, is polling badly, but the Democratic Party is also polling quite badly. Does that temper your expectations?
5: No. It's like that old joke about the two old guys at the diner, and one says the food here is terrible, and the other says, yeah, the portions are so small, too. I'm a Democrat. I've been a Democrat all my life. I would tell a pollster I'm not happy with the Democrats. Democrats are unhappy with their party because they're not fighting Trump enough. Republicans are unhappy with their party because the Epstein files, the Iran war, and inflation, these are things they did not vote for. You know, I mean, I know I'm a Democrat, but 75 million people voted for Trump, and they're good people. They did not vote for high inflation, high tariffs, foreign wars, and to they believe, cover up the Epstein files. So their base is depressed. My base is excited. They're unhappy with the party, but they're excited. That's how you get a wave. You know, the amplitude of a wave is the peak to the trough, and their trough is very low because their enthusiasm is low. Democrats are very high because their enthusiasm is high.
3: But we're also seeing a lot of that excitement about candidates that are quite left, including a key state in Michigan. The race for control of the Senate looks pretty close. And as Mara told us, the Democrats have a choice between a left-wing populist and a moderate. Who do you consider to be a better pick to attract swing voters in November in a swing state like Michigan?
5: Oh, it's not even close. My biggest worry about 99 days from now in the midterm is that the far left will taint the Democrat brand. Keep in mind, the Democratic Socialists are not Democrats. They have their own party, and they have their own, to my mind, very eccentric platform. Things like no U.S. Senate, no police, no military. I mean, it is.
3: But they also argue that the Democratic brand is not popular with voters, and that's why
5: the
3: Democrats have been losing.
5: The far left gave us, Dr. Jill Stein, who helped elect Mr. Trump. I mean, they gave us Ralph Nader, who helped elect George Bush. So, yeah, the Democratic brand is down in part because the socialists are attacking us. That means we're doing something right, the Democrats. But I am worried. I am very worried. You know, we have this wonderful moderate candidate in Omaha. Okay, this is a district held by a Republican incumbent but carried by Kamala Harris. Classic swing district. And it's Omaha. It's a great town. Denise Powell is a Democrat. The Republicans, she's a mom, she's a small business owner, you know, public school advocate, healthcare. I mean, she's just a very mainstream Omaha Democrat. The Republicans are calling her DSA Denise, like she's a socialist. So I'm very worried about those extremists tainting my party's brand.
3: Now, the New York Times reported over the weekend about troubles inside the Democratic National Committee. One is that the party is broke. Now, NPR has not independently confirmed that reporting. But if true, how does that impact the party going into the midterms, given that the Republican Party has so much more money?
5: Sadly, the national parties have become almost irrelevant. Mm-hmm. I think that's a shame. But the candidates are raising enough in the Democratic Party. If the Democrats lose, and they won't, it'll be a landslide. But if they do, it will not because of lack of money. John Ossoff, the incumbent senator in Georgia, which Mr. Trump carried twice, he's got $42 million cash on hand. I mean, he can spend $500,000 a day for the rest of the election without raising more. James Tallarico, the very impressive Democrat in my home state of Texas, has raised $72 million. So the Democrats will have enough money. They ought not whine about that.
3: Democratic strategist and CNN contributor Paul Begala, thank you for your time and your insights.
5: Thanks, Layla.
3: This is NPR News.
6: Coming up Wednesday.
7: Governor, hello to you.
8: Hey, good morning. Hi,
6: Governor Maura Healey takes your questions.
7: Steve in Cambridge, you're on with Governor Healey.
8: David in Ashburnham, you're on with the governor.
7: Tim is at the mic. Thanks for coming. 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
4: Good Monday morning and welcome to GBH's Morning Edition. I'm Tori Bedford in for Mark Herz. Thanks for being with us. Looking at local headlines this morning, a Belmont middle school teacher will be arraigned today on two counts of possession of child pornography, according to officials. The school superintendent says there's no information at this time to suggest that the teacher engaged in any inappropriate conduct with students. Boston police are warning the public to be on alert after a recent string of cell phone robberies in the downtown area. The department says the robberies happened in Downtown Crossing, South Station, and on Tremont Street. And the New England Patriots have offered cornerback Christian Gonzalez the highest paid contract in the team's history, according to owner Robert Kraft. The Patriots picked up Gonzalez's fifth-year option in April. The specific extension offer by the Patriots has not yet been disclosed. More local news in 10 minutes here on GBH.
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7: I'm Leila Fadel.
8: And I'm Michelle Martin. Good morning. The WNBA All-Star Game was this weekend. At a time when the Women's Professional Basketball League is attracting more eyes than ever, fans got to see many of their favorites on the court together in Chicago. But if you missed it, you can see three of its top players in a much more intimate way. A new docuseries from ESPN follows Asia Wilson of the Las Vegas Aces, Nafisa Collier of the Minnesota Lynx, and Iwana Bonner of the Phoenix Mercury, not just through the grind of a WNBA season, but also through the stress of negotiations for a new collective bargaining agreement and all the strain it puts on their personal lives.
9: It's going to look like it's easy, but it is not.
10: This year, I've come in with a mission.
11: Oh, here comes up with a steal.
10: And anger is a great motivator.
12: You would think playing 17 years in a league, you would be set for life, but I'm not.
13: In my mind, I'm just like, what am I going to do next?
8: I spoke with Tristan Williams, the executive producer of the series, Life in the W. How crazy is it you wound up with three teams in the playoffs and two of the three teams battling for the championship? I mean, excuse me, do you just have like the best luck or what?
14: I have the best luck. I literally have the best luck. You couldn't write this any better for it to naturally unfold that way and the way it weaves. And I think as the viewers watch it, you get to see how the stories weave so nicely because of that outcome.
8: Well, the fact that the Aces were so far down, they were on a terrible losing streak.
14: They were the 500.
8: They were in the 500. The fact that they had this blowout loss to Minnesota early in the series, I mean, it was crazy, like a 53-point loss. So people are like, what is happening? Asia Wilson, what is happening?
14: What is happening with Asia and the Aces?
9: I've never been that embarrassed in my life. It was a gut punch.
14: You know, with Asia being 500, it to actually see her climb out of that mud and rally her team.
9: So I sent a text message. And it was just like, if you weren't embarrassed from yesterday, then don't come into this gym. You're not needed or wanted here. We need the mindset to shift because that was embarrassing. I need them to understand that I was not rocking with that at all.
14: That, I think, was so impressive, and the viewers are going to love that, just seeing the real grind and the work it takes to be able to do something of that magnitude and make it to the finish line.
11: That's three of a kind to the Las Vegas Aces.
8: You know, it's fascinating because they're not just players with three different profiles. They're also three different players with different personal lives as well. I mean, the fact that Asia is her, you know, her partner is Bam Adebayo, who's a star mm-hmm. in his own right. That presents its own interesting challenges mm-hmm. of having somebody who's mm-hmm. equally famous. And then you've got Nafisa, who's a young mom with a young daughter. And then you've got Duana, who has two kids and is also in a same-sex relationship with her teammate, which mm-hmm. has its own interesting mm-hmm. dilemmas, because here you are, you're going to work and you're coming home with the same, wow. But it strikes me that these women were remarkably vulnerable. I mean, just as an example, Duana Bonner has to spend most of the season away from her kids.
0: I didn't see the first step. I didn't see preschool. I didn't see any of that. I missed birthdays. I missed first day of school. Now the kids are in the third grade. Literally, my kid just wore a curly ponytail to school for the first time because she was wearing pigtails, and I'm just like, I'm sad. I've been sad all day. I'm like, I can't believe I missed that.
8: She was very open about the mommy guilt that she was experiencing. And then Nafisa Collier talking with her husband about wanting to have more kids, but worried about the effect on her body and being able to recover.
7: Before my pregnancy, I really hardly ever got injured. I'm 5 years older at this point. I had so many injuries this year. Expanding your family isn't a flippant thing. That's a life-changing situation. Once we started talking through it and just being like, yeah, there was a really good chance that I would have to give up my career to like have another baby. And I'm not ready to stop playing basketball.
8: Very, very vulnerable. And I just wondered what that was like for you as a filmmaker and as a mom yourself.
14: Absolutely. I think when you're watching, as a viewer, when you're watching this, you can really relate to these women because they are not just basketball players, but they are dealing with real things that the average everyday woman have to deal with. Whether you're, you know, you have a 9-to-5 and you're working and you're still trying to show up as your best and get home to cook dinner and do homework and all the things. And she's having to do these same things on the road. And so how do I navigate managing my schedule to bear kids mm-hmm. and play the game and get my body back into shape? And I think when the viewers see this, it is like, wow, because you realize it's so hard and all the things that they have to think about and take in consideration. And you still have to show up no matter what scrutiny, no matter what the media say, you still have to be your best self. And it's already hard just being a woman, and it's already hard being a mom.
8: Well, yeah, exactly. That's something that the male players don't have to think about. I mean, one of the really, I don't know, there were so many moving scenes, but one of the scenes was with Asia. Again, her partner is Bam Adebayo, who's a star for the Miami Heat, and they don't have kids, at least not yet. She would love to be a mom, but she also wonders about her career.
14: The men don't have to think about it.
8: Yeah, exactly. I have heard them say they worry about maybe effect of fame on their kids or something, but I don't hear them worry about whether having children will affect their ability to perform as athletes. It's just not on their list.
14: And that's a beautiful thing, you know. Your wives are home. Your girlfriend is home. You have a support system for you, but these ladies have to think about all those things. And so I think that's what makes this project extra, extra, extra, extra special. This project is one of its kind. It's one of the first to have a show with women in this sport. That's what makes me so proud.
8: Tristan Williams is the executive producer of Life in the W, which is now available on the ESPN app. Trish, thanks so much for talking with us.
14: Michelle, thank you so much. I really appreciate you guys.

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1: Senior Israeli security officials urged Trump to press Netanyahu to take strong action against rising Israeli settler violence in the occupied West Bank.
2: In a letter to President Trump, hundreds of former Israeli security officials warned that continued attacks by Israeli settlers against Palestinians could ignite a wider regional conflict and harm American interests in the Middle East. Netanyahu has previously described the settlers responsible for the recent violence as a small extremist fringe, but there have been hundreds of attacks by Jewish extremists against Palestinians recorded in the West Bank in recent months. And only a small number of cases have resulted in arrests or prosecutions. Just over the weekend, a settler incursion into a Palestinian village left two Israelis and four Palestinian men dead. For NPR News, I'm Itai Stern in Tel Aviv.
1: It's unclear how long the Pentagon plans to pause its attacks against Iran. The two sides have halted fighting in the Middle East for the last 3 days. This is NPR News.
3: Good morning. Live from the GBH newsroom in Boston, I'm Tori Bedford. Growing numbers of workers, mostly contract workers for app-based companies, have to rely on public assistance to survive. That's according to a new report from the Federal Government Accountability Office. It found more than a third of workers on Medicaid and those getting food stamps were employed by large companies with 1,000 or more employees. Vicky Negus is with the Mass Law Reform Institute, which advocates for low-income workers. She says even with multiple jobs, it's tough to make ends meet.
4: In the gig economy, the dollars that you make in a given run are not the dollars that you get into your pocket because you have all sorts of different costs along the way, whether it's gas, your car, whatever.
3: A spokesperson for Amazon, one of the largest gig employers in Massachusetts, called the data misleading. The Commonwealth is home to the nation's fifth largest Puerto Rican population, and this weekend they celebrated their culture at the Puerto Rican Festival of Massachusetts, which included the annual parade through Boston yesterday afternoon. GBH's Liz Nieslas was there.
5: Floats filled with people waving the Puerto Rican flag wended along Boston's Blue Hill Avenue, with artists like Bad Bunny and Daddy Yankee blasting from speakers. The route ended in Franklin Park, the main location for the weekend's festivities. Damaris Padilla explained why she came up from Bridgewater for the celebration.
6: The unity, the culture, the food, and just how we all get along and get together. And it's just all good vibes.
5: Organizers say local Puerto Ricans have been celebrating their heritage at the festival since 1967. Liz Nieslas, GBH News.
3: A shark expert at the New England Aquarium says some visitors to Cape Cod beaches are contributing data to scientists about great white sharks. Adjunct scientist John Chisholm says his work benefits when people send photos to the Sharktivity app or to him directly.
7: I'm getting a year's worth of sightings in one day. So we're getting a lot more data. Citizen science is what we call it. And it's actually become a major part of my job is keeping track of these citizen science reports and collecting the data.
3: Chisholm says sharks rarely pose a risk to humans, but he says swimmers should stay close to the shore and avoid seals, a major food source for sharks. The aquarium is celebrating Shark Week this week with a showing of Steven Spielberg's blockbuster Jaws on Saturday. It's 67 degrees in Boston. 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
10: And I'm Leila Fadel in Washington, D.C. Good morning. Ukraine is expanding its list of targets inside Russia. It repeatedly hit warehouses last week belonging to Russia's largest online retailer, Wildberries. Ukrainian President Volodymyr Zelensky described the new strategy on

0: Sunday this week, he is headed to Washington to discuss the state of the war with President Trump. To tell us how all that's being viewed from Russia, we're joined by NPR's Charles Maynes in Moscow. Good morning, Charles.
1: Good morning, Leila.
0: Okay, start by telling us more about Wildberries and the role it plays in Russia.
1: Yeah, you know, Wildberries is Russia's version of Amazon.com. Jeff Bezos in this scenario is a woman named Tatiana Kim. She started the company out of her apartment as a school teacher on maternity leave back in 2004.
2: Дорогой, на Wildberries всемирный день шопинга.
3: И ты купила
2: туфли?
1: And as this early Wildberries ad conveys, the business focused on providing creature comforts, like slippers in this ad, to the emerging Russian middle class. Now, fast forward a few years, and Wildberries is now Russia's largest online retailer. And Kim is Russia's wealthiest woman, valued around $8 billion, that's with a B, dollars.
0: Wow.
1: So fundamentally, Wildberries is, or at least has been, a Russian success story, a company built on an idea that took off, rather than, say, proximity to the Kremlin, which can often be the case.
0: So why is it a target?
1: Ukraine has now struck 10 Wildberry warehouses in different locations across Russia, killing at least 9 employees and injuring dozens more. The justification, according to Ukraine, is that Wildberry's vast offerings include military hardware. Now, Wildberries denies that charge, but there's no question the website offers, even sometimes advertises, items of use to soldiers on the battlefield in Ukraine. So, helmets, night vision goggles, consumer drones, that sort of thing. That said, Ukrainian officials also say this is about bringing the war home to the Russian public in a new way. We've already seen these Ukrainian attacks on energy infrastructure that have caused gas shortages. Well, now Ukraine is targeting commerce, logistics hubs, because Wildberries is part of this consumer ecosystem that's made living in Russia feel relatively normal, despite more than 4 years of war and Western sanctions.
0: What's the reaction been from Russians?
1: Well, these attacks on logistics hubs have caused massive fires, and those images are spreading all over social media, as have video after video of Russian small business owners whose goods were in these warehouses and now face financial ruin. This is Olga Petrovskaya, who says here on her Instagram account that her family clothing business is disappearing before her eyes after 10,000 items burned. She's among those selling what's left at steep discounts to avoid further losses, which speaks to a common feeling that these warehouses are impossible to defend, that more attacks are coming, which is what Ukraine says will happen.
0: And presumably this is all being done to pressure the Kremlin. What do they say?
1: Well, the Kremlin says these are terrorist attacks, and they've given no indication it'll influence plans in Ukraine, where the Kremlin continues to insist it'll meet military objectives. Now, Ukraine has offered the Kremlin a cessation of long-range strikes if Russia does the same, and that's an idea that President Trump and President Zelensky may well discuss this week in Washington. The problem is that President Vladimir Putin of Russia has already rejected this idea outright, saying that whatever damage Ukraine can inflict, Russian bombs can do more.
0: And NPR's Charles Maynes in Moscow. Thank you, Charles.
1: Thank you.
4: How do Ukraine's long-range strikes play into its efforts to end the war with Russia? NPR's Joanna Kakissis spoke to one of Ukraine's top peace negotiators in Kyiv.
5: When Russia launched its full-scale invasion of Ukraine on February 24th, 2022, Sergei Kislytsa was in New York. He was serving as Ukraine's ambassador to the United Nations. That day, he sat across the table from his Russian counterpart. He leaned into his microphone and did not hold back.
6: There is no purgatory for war criminals. They go straight to hell, Ambassador.
5: The war severed official diplomatic relations between Ukraine and Russia.
6: I was the only Ukrainian ambassador who had to go regularly and sit in the same room with the Russians. My fellow ambassadors in all capitals around the world would not talk to them. So by the time I was part of our negotiating team, I already knew how to control my feelings and my attitude.
5: Kislytsa has been part of Ukraine's negotiating team since 2025 and is also the first deputy head of Ukrainian President Volodymyr Zelensky's office. We meet Kislytsa in the well-guarded presidential compound in Kyiv, where his 13-year-old Jack Russell Terrier, Desi, runs to greet us.
7: Oh, look at that little sweetie pie.
5: The last U.S.-brokered peace talks between Russia and Ukraine took place in Geneva in February.
6: That does not, however, mean that we are not in active communication with the Americans and occasionally with the Russians.
5: Ukraine's message, Kislytsa says, has remained the same.
6: The easiest way to stop this war is to stay where we are at the moment.
5: He says the Kremlin continues to make unrealistic demands, like pushing Ukraine to hand over land not occupied by Russia, even as the war's dynamics have changed.
6: It's not longer the war of infantry. It's not longer the war of artillery. It is the war of the 21st century, and we have the upper hand.
5: Ukraine's long-range drones are regularly hitting Russian oil and gas facilities, causing fuel shortages in Russia and weakening Russia's ability to wage war.
6: The situation in the battlefield on the ground is basically stuck. There are no meaningful advances of the Russian army. And that became very apparent not only to Ukrainians, but also to our partners and to the United States.
5: Even President Trump said recently that Ukraine is flexing its muscle. Meanwhile, Zelensky proposed face-to-face talks with Russian President Vladimir Putin, something Kislytsa says is essential and could even happen later this year.
6: In Russia, this war is a decision of just one person. In Russia, this war can be stopped at any given moment by just one person.
5: Last month, Putin said he saw no point in meeting, but if the war continues on its current trajectory, he may find diplomacy a more attractive bet.
6: Because if we keep doing what we do with long-range strikes, sooner or later, the Russian leader would have only one choice, to sit down and discuss how to stop this war.
5: Kislytsa says he believes even Putin has realized that Ukraine has the cards. Joanna Kakissis, NPR News, Kyiv.

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4: 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I'm Tori Bedford with Morning Edition. Sunny skies today with highs in the low 80s. And in just a moment, GBH meteorologist Dave Epstein will talk about the kinds of cloud formations that can emerge after wildfires. The Black-owned Boss Outdoor Market set up shop again yesterday in the Seaport. The market, which has been active since 2020, offers a home for Black-owned small businesses. Jada Turner is founder of Black-owned Boss and says the market has grown tremendously. The goal is for that growth to continue.
5: We do definitely want to be able to have more businesses and vendors, more food and food trucks present, different programming opportunities for partners and brand activations on site. So that's kind of our goal and trajectory.
4: The market will return to the Seaport next month and again in September and October. Right now it's 67 degrees in Boston. 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
7: Here's your growing wisdom minute for Monday, the 27th of July. There's more forest fires and wildfires out in France and Spain, and some of these are producing something called a pyrocumulonimbus cloud. This is a thunderstorm generated by the intense heat from a wildfire or a volcano, but in this case, wildfires. The fire's heat drives this updraft with the air is rising just like in a thunderstorm. It carries the smoke, the ash, and moisture content high enough that it forms a new cloud. And if the plume is strong enough, it actually can go into the upper troposphere or even the stratosphere and now behaves like a true cumulonimbus cloud, complete with lightning, hail, and occasionally can generate its own fires. So pretty wild, some of the stuff going on out in parts of Central Europe. By the way, I was looking at the number of rivers that have dried up, and they are almost at double in some regions of France to the number of rivers that are typically dry this time of the year. Another reason why those wildfires are in the news. For GBH News, I'm Dave Epstein.
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0: Good morning. This is GBH's Morning Edition. I'm Tori Bedford. Jobs provide a sense of purpose and financial security, but for many people with intellectual disabilities, finding work can be full of obstacles. GBH's Megan Smith visited one program in Haverhill that's helping to bridge that gap.
1: The kitchen in the basement of All Saints Church is busy. People are washing potatoes, slicing apples, and whisking salad dressing. The people working hard in this kitchen are all adults with intellectual and developmental disabilities, such as autism or Down syndrome. They're part of a culinary vocational training program that aims to give them work experience in the food service field. It's organized by L'Arche Boston North, a nonprofit in Haverhill that has residential group homes and programs for adults.
2: So today we're making bacon grilled cheese, apple farro salad, and homemade chips.
1: Megan McCarthy is part of the program. The food they're making will be picked up by people who ordered online and delivered to their home or office of L'Arche in downtown Haverhill. McCarthy chose today's menu.
2: Yeah, because I just thought it would be like a nice spring meal.
1: More programs like this are popping up in restaurants and cafes across Massachusetts. People who run them say adults with disabilities are often overlooked or excluded from the workplace because of misconceptions. They say employers are missing out on untapped talent.
3: There is a candidate pool of people that have the ability, that are very skilled, and that are reliable, right? And we overlook that a lot of times.
1: That's Lynette McCray, L'Arche's executive director. The unemployment rate for people with disabilities is twice the rate of people without, according to the Bureau of Labor Statistics. And studies show people in this population are likely to face barriers to finding jobs, including transportation, stigma, and discomfort from managers. But L'Arche's program helps. It's operated since 2017. Several people have gone on to get jobs in food service, and others are happy to be learning new life skills. Mallory Cook is an assistant manager for the program. She's working with Johnny Bassesti.
4: Just being a witness to the way Johnny has grown too, and his confidence, like on the grill or, you know, cooking on the stovetop, like it's taught me a lot about being more confident too.
1: They're making salad dressing.
4: That's good, Johnny. Perfect. And then you're going to put that together and you're going to whisk it. And then we'll do the oil last, okay?
1: Bassesti says he'd like to work in a restaurant someday.
5: Cooking the food, like make cooking on the stove, chopping the food, prepping the food.
1: They have fun here. Dance breaks are common. L'Arche plans to open a public-facing cafe in downtown Haverhill next year where anyone can get coffee, breakfast, lunch, or baked goods. It's part of the revitalization of the city's downtown.
6: Haverhill is definitely growing. It's going to be a busy area.
1: Scott Sanderson is the program's director. The cafe will have glass walls so that patrons can see the kitchen activity and get a glimpse of its mission.
6: So we're excited about that, to be able to welcome more people into our cafe and be visible, not in a basement of a church.
1: Several people from the program are looking forward to being part of the new cafe crew. Megan Smith, GBH News.
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7: It's been months since the Pentagon held its last media briefing on the Iran war. The Department of Defense has been slow to publicize that Iranian strikes have killed at least 18 U.S. service members and wounded hundreds of others. Secretary Hegseth is asking Congress for more money to fund a war they haven't authorized. Lack of transparency at the Pentagon, next time on 1A.
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0: 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It's going to be a sunny day today with temperatures getting into the low 80s. Coming up ahead on Boston Public Radio, food policy analyst Corby Kummer joins Jim and Marjorie to discuss the ongoing cyclospora outbreak that swept across the United States. We'll bring you the latest on that, plus all the day's news, right here on GBH 89.7 and online at gbhnews.org.
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13: From Marketplace in Washington, I'm Kimberly Adams. The National Association for Business Economics released its latest survey on business conditions today. It's a pulse check, a quarterly questionnaire for business owners and members of trade groups. Marketplace's Nancy Marshall-Ganzer had a look and joins me now with more. Good morning, Nancy.
14: Good morning.
13: So the survey out this morning paints a picture of cautious optimism. Can you explain?
14: Yeah, almost half the survey respondents expect increased sales over the next 3 months, and that is up slightly from the last survey in May. Fewer businesses expect their sales to drop sharply, and one reason for that, they're less concerned about a recession, but they are very worried about inflation, Kimberly. I talked to Julia Coronado about what's behind that. She is founder and president of Macro Policy Perspectives and a professor at the University of Texas, Austin.
15: Tariffs, rising energy costs from the war, not really necessarily labor costs per se. That's not the main pressure, but sort of a broad menu of rising costs.
14: About two-thirds of the survey respondents said the cost of the materials they buy rose over the past 3 months, and they expect materials costs to continue going up over the next 3 months.
13: And are they passing those higher costs on to their customers?
14: Yes, they are. Nearly two-thirds of the survey respondents say they have raised prices at some point to offset at least some of their higher costs. 40% of them hiked prices just over the past 3 months, and that is the biggest share since October of 2024.
13: Marketplace's Nancy Marshall-Ganzer. Thank you, Nancy.
14: You're welcome.
13: Let's do the numbers. The Dow is up 529 points. That's over 1%. The S&P 500 is up 0.7%, and the NASDAQ is also up 0.7%. And orders for durable goods, things like cars, furniture, and home appliances, rebounded in June. Data shows orders were up 0.3%, about $335 billion. That's after there was a 4% decrease in May.
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13: There are fewer students trying to get advanced degrees in the United States. The number of admitted to PhD programs this coming fall dropped by 15% from last year, according to the Association of American Universities Data Exchange. That's partly due to the uncertainty of federal funding under the Trump administration, causing universities to reduce the sizes of their programs. But it's also due to a sharp drop in the number of international students applying to PhD programs in the U.S. Those applications were down by 21% this year. For more on this trend, I'm joined by Toby Smith, Senior Vice President for Government Relations and Public Policy at the Association of American Universities. Good morning.
16: Good morning. It's great to be here.
13: There's been that drop in applications from international students. What explains that shift?
16: What has happened historically is we've attracted the best and brightest students from around the world, not only come here, but they often come here, they want to stay, and they manage to stay. But the immigration policies that are being put in place is going to make that harder. The rhetoric and policies also are making it seem less welcoming for foreign students to come here. The concern we have with that is if you look, and I'm just going to use artificial intelligence, one of the areas that's very important, there are some studies that show that over 50% of the top AI companies in the country were started by foreign-born founders who came here. Likely many of them studied at our university, stayed, and they started companies that are now employing and driving critical areas for national defense. And we also know that other countries are instituting new programs to take advantage and attract talent their way in light of the fact that less is coming to the U.S.
13: Where are most of these doctoral students that maybe previously would have come to the U.S. going instead?
16: Well, certainly China is a big rival. So they've had programs in place to try and attract that talent. But certainly other countries, we know that the U.K., Canada, Australia, they're all trying to attract that talent their direction.
13: So we know we are getting fewer international students for doctoral programs, but what's happening domestically?
16: So there was good news in terms of what the Audi data showed. There's actually a 3% increase in applications from domestic students, U.S. citizens. A concern, though, is that with the reduction in the capability to support those students, they are not necessarily getting admitted to programs, which worries us greatly. And one of the other thing is a stacking effect. Graduate students in the system had to be switched. They'll be in the system longer because they were working on research that was on a grant for an advisor who had that grant terminated. They had to be moved. So they're working on their research for another year or two. That takes the slot of somebody coming in, makes it harder, and has been one of those things that has driven declines in admittance rates.
13: Let's say federal funding gets more stable or is even restored in either this administration or the next. How quickly would you say universities could bounce back from these cuts?
16: The problem is there are real programs that are being reduced, degree programs that are being eliminated. So it's going to be a while, I think, for us to rebound. On the topic of international students, I think regaining that attraction and being the place where everyone wants to come and study, it's going to take several years for there to be trust regained that this is the place where everybody wants to come and work because of the change policies. And how quickly the policies change is also unclear. And much of that will depend on just future elections and where the country goes.
13: Toby Smith is Senior Vice President for Government Relations and Public Policy at the Association of American Universities. Thank you.
16: Thank you. Thanks for having me.
13: Read our take on the economic news of the day in our daily newsletter. You can sign up at marketplace.org/newsletters. In Washington, I'm Kimberly Adams with the Marketplace Morning Report. 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
18: The war in Iran is now 5 months old. Is the Trump administration trying to avoid accountability by blurring the costs of the conflict? From WAMU and NPR in Washington, this is 1A. I'm Todd Zwillick. The Pentagon is making it difficult to understand what's happening in the war, changing casualty numbers, making it harder to find reports of injuries to troops, downplaying damage to U.S. bases. How is the public's right to know about this war bumping up against the president's war powers? Today on If You Can Keep It, our weekly series on politics and democracy, how the Pentagon is communicating about the war and why it matters. What questions do you have about what the Pentagon has shared and withheld? You can email us 1A@WAMU.org. All of that after the headlines.
19: Live from NPR News in Washington, I'm Libby Casey. President Trump visits Michigan today to tout his handling of the economy. He'll visit a General Motors facility in suburban Detroit on the heels of announcing new sweeping tariffs that impose double-digit levies on 60 trading partners and cover 99% of U.S. imports. There are now fewer than 100 days until the congressional midterm elections. NPR's Mara Liasson reports on where things stand for Democrats and Republicans.
20: To win a majority in the House of Representatives, Democrats need a net pickup of 3 seats. To win a majority in the Senate, Democrats need a net pickup of 4 seats. Republicans are facing strong headwinds. President Trump's approval rating is under 40%. Voters are sour on the economy, and they blame the Iran war and Trump's tariffs for keeping prices high at the pump and the grocery store. But Republicans have some structural advantages, too. They've raised much more money than Democrats, and Republican gerrymanders have reduced the number of competitive House districts to less than 20. Democrats have the advantage of enthusiasm. Democratic voters have been turning out in larger numbers than Republicans in primaries and special elections this year. Mara Liasson, NPR News.
19: 3 people are dead and 4 injured after a mass shooting at a food festival in Seattle yesterday evening. Police there say they have one person in custody and are searching for another possible suspect. Casey Martin from KUOW in Seattle.
21: As of last night, another suspected shooter was still on the loose. Police said they were still figuring out what that person's involvement was. Police said it appeared that 2 people were shooting at each other, but that's still being investigated.
19: The shootings happened at one of the city's most popular tourist spots near the Space Needle as crowds gathered for the annual Bite of Seattle Food Festival. A toddler is among the injured. 8 years after groundbreaking, the Gordie Howe International Bridge between Detroit and Windsor in Ontario, Canada, is set to open today. As Alex McLennan of WDET reports, it comes amid political tension between Canada and the U.S.
22: U.S. officials were not invited to a ribbon-cutting ceremony for the span held in Ontario after Donald Trump placed 50% tariffs on Canada. Still, Canadian officials are highlighting the Gordie Howe Bridge as a testament to the relationship between the two countries. Mark Wiseman is Canada's ambassador to the U.S.
23: Where we stand today is truly one region. It is a place of 2 nations with a shared community.
22: The new span will give drivers crossing the Detroit River an alternative to the existing Ambassador Bridge, which has been the corridor's only option for commercial truck drivers for nearly a century. For NPR News, I'm Alex McLennan in Detroit.
19: Millions of Americans are under heat advisories and warnings today, with the most severe temperatures expected in the Midwest and South. This is NPR News in Washington.
24: Good morning. With the latest from the GBH newsroom, I'm Henry Santoro. Don't look now, but the Massachusetts lottery has officially entered the digital age. The State House News Service reports the long-awaited launch of the Mass Lottery Online opened for business today. State Treasurer Deb Goldberg and other lottery officials say going online is necessary for the agency to remain relevant and producing in excess of $1 billion a year in revenue. The online games are limited to players 21 years or older, while retail sales still have a minimum age of 18 years. Revenue from the new sales will be directed toward support for early childhood education and care. An 80-year-old woman who has become one of Brookline's most recognizable pro-Palestinian activists has been charged with vandalism after police allege she placed a Free Palestine sticker on the front window of Michael's Deli in May. Brookline.news reports that Susan E. Hornfelt, who sometimes goes by the name Susan Eskovich, is charged with defacing or damaging property, which is a felony. Her arraignment date is Brookline District Court is August 12th. According to owner Stephen Peljovich, Michael's Deli is a Jewish deli in the heart of Coolidge Corner that displays an Israeli flag inside the store and a sign reading "Proudly Jewish" outside. It has been the target of repeated pro-Palestinian and anti-Israeli vandalism since the war in Gaza began. Peljovich says he doesn't understand how targeting a neighborhood deli advances anyone's political cause. 73 degrees in Boston right now. This is GBH News.
25: 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Other contributors include the estate of Joan B. Kroc, whose bequest serves as an enduring investment in the future of public radio and seeks to help NPR be the model for high-quality journalism in the 21st century. This is NPR.
1: Coming up Wednesday.
2: Governor, hello to you.
3: Hey, good morning. Hi,
1: Governor Maura Healey takes your questions.
2: Stephen Cambridge, you're on with Governor Healey.
3: David and Ashburnham, you're on with the governor.
2: Tim is at the mic. Thanks for coming. Hi.
1: Boston Public.

0: coming from the civilian leader, Pete Hegseth, at the top of the Pentagon. And Pete Hegseth and a small number of people around him. Hegseth, like the rest of the Trump administration, views the media as an enemy and says so. You know, this is very much, I think, coming from Hegseth's Fox News mentality that the MSM, the mainstream media, are un-American. They're out to get us. They're not here to report the truth. And so there was not just, it wasn't just about trying to control narratives. There is this kind of weird social resentment thing going on that we're going to kick out journalists and bring in real journalists who are friendly to us.
1: All right, Tom Nichols, let's take a pause there. That's Tom Nichols, staff writer at The Atlantic and expert on military strategy and national security. Coming up, more on transparency and your right to know. Plus, how prepared is the U.S. for potential escalation in Iran? More journalists and experts join us. I'm Todd Zwillick. This is 1A from WAMU and NPR. More on transparency and your right to know. Plus, how prepared is the U.S. for potential escalation in Iran? More journalists and experts join us. I'm Todd Zwillick. This is 1A from WAMU and NPR.
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1: Been constantly providing updates directly to the media and the American people online, delivering clear, unfiltered insight into our objectives and our decisive actions. End quote. That's from Chief Pentagon Spokesman Sean Parnell. Tom Nichols, you wrote in a recent piece in The Atlantic where you argue that the Pentagon is now doing more than just operations and a lack of transparency. It's a deliberate effort to impede journalists from getting timely and accurate facts about this war and how it's being conducted. What do you mean? How are they doing that? What's going on?
0: Well, again, it's not just the Pentagon. And I think when we talk about this, we have to always remember that what's happening with the Pentagon is part of what's happening with the Oval Office and the Secretary of Defense's office together. And what's happening is that the, again,

0: This year, we're getting to know each of the 26 gateway cities in Massachusetts, calling it 26 and 26. I'm Trajan Warren, and if you're in Chelsea, Everett, Lowell, Barnstable, New Bedford, or Fall River, I want to hear from you. What issues matter most? What concerns do you have? What are you proud about in your neighborhood? 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
6: Welcome back to 1A. I'm Todd Zwillick. Back to our guests in just a moment. But first, a few words about what we're planning for later on this week. We're still following the news that the Pentagon is rolling out a new policy, service members 30 and older to be screened annually for low testosterone. Defense Secretary Pete Hegseth says it's all about readiness, keeping troops at what he calls their, quote, biological foundation to fight. On Wednesday, we're devoting an hour to testosterone 101, separating fact from fiction about that hormone. And we want to hear from you. If you're a service member, what's your opinion on testing for testosterone? And if you've taken testosterone yourself for any reason, you can give us a call. The number 855-236-1212. If you've taken testosterone, what was the experience like? What do you wish more people understood? Again, 855-236-1A1A. We'll talk about the realities of testosterone and also whether it actually prepares U.S. troops to be better warfighters. You can also reach us through our app, 1A Vox Pop. We'll share what you know at this time on Wednesday. Let's get back to the latest installment of our weekly politics series, If You Can Keep It, all about U.S. politics and democracy. Tom Nichols is here, staff writer at The Atlantic. He's also an expert on military strategy and national security. Leo Shane III is defense reporter for Politico. And Mona Yacoubian, she's director and senior advisor of the Middle East program at the Center for Strategic and International Studies. And we got this message from Linda. So many of you are writing in, by the way. Linda says this: the issue regarding the Defense Department's transparency during the war is not a new one. That was my father's experience as he fought in

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1: 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Today's producer was Lauren Hamilton, and this program comes to you from WAMU, part of American University in Washington, distributed by NPR. I'm Todd Zwillick. I'm here with you all week here on 1A, so we'll talk soon. This is 1A.

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6: I'm Jim Browdy, head on BPR and GBH and NEPM. The rescheduled White House correspondence dinner finally happened Friday. Trump spoke for more than an hour, attacking journalists, elected officials, women, Democrats, even his own cabinet. Should the event have happened at all? And should reporters have walked out of the room at the first signs of his deranged, disgusting speech? Call or text. Then it's food policy analyst Colby Kummer with the latest on lettuce bugs, cyclospora, and Globe business columnist Shirley Leung.
7: I'm Marjorie Egan. The second hour is a special live performance from Tiny Habits as the Salt Lick Incubator launches Songs of U.S. and a discussion of reproductive equity now. One group trying to expand late-term abortion. A bold choice. Very shiny, bold choice. 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
8: Live from NPR News in Washington, I'm Libby Casey. Israel's Prime Minister Benjamin Netanyahu is departing for the U.S. today. He'll meet with President Trump as uncertainty mounts over the future of the war with Iran. NPR's Emily Fang reports.
9: Friction between Trump and Netanyahu has been growing. Netanyahu is being accused by his critics in Israel of fracturing his relationship with the U.S. and failing to stop the U.S. from signing a nuclear energy agreement with rival Saudi Arabia last week. The U.S. has also been pushing Israel to withdraw from land inside Lebanon that Israel has occupied this year. Trump has criticized Israel for continuing to strike and demolish homes inside Lebanon after a ceasefire. Plus, another ceasefire with Iran last month was not popular in Israel. A survey released this week by an Israeli think tank finds Israelis consider a nuclear Iran plus conflict within Israeli society as the 2 biggest perceived threats to their country. Emily Fang, NPR News, Tel Aviv.
8: French President Emmanuel Macron is leading a crisis meeting from Paris today.

0: wildfires continue to rage out of control in southwestern France. NPR's Eleanor Beardsley reports summer camps in the region have been canceled and more than 200,000 people evacuated from their homes.
1: À côté de nous, c'est un mur de flammes qui s'avance.
2: The France 2 TV news broadcast showed firefighters battling a wall of flames rushing through the forest. They describe virulent, unpredictable, and unstoppable fires propelled by high winds and fed by a landscape parched by three consecutive heat waves this summer. The flames are devouring forest, farmland, and villages just 20 miles from the southwestern city of Bordeaux. Many Bordeaux suburbs have been evacuated. The military has been mobilized to help the firefighters, and European Union firefighting planes and helicopters called in to assist the usual French Canadair water skimming planes. Eleanor Beardsley, NPR News, Semur-en-Auxois, France.
0: Maine Democrats have a new candidate for the U.S. Senate. Troy Jackson was picked at a state party convention over the weekend. He takes on incumbent Republican Susan Collins. Jackson replaces Graham Plattner on the ballot, who dropped out earlier this month after rape allegations, which he denies. Maine Public's Steve Missler says Jackson was able to quickly consolidate support with politics similar to Plattner's.
3: Democrats are hoping that his working class bona fides and populist style could matter in this race. He's a logger who helped lead a high-profile labor dispute more than 20 years ago that really launched his political career. And while his positions on social issues have changed dramatically over time, his pro-worker pursuits have not. And he and Democrats think that Collins is especially vulnerable given that big corporations and wealthy people are spending heavily to support her reelection.
0: With less than 100 days till the general election, Jackson faces an uphill fundraising battle, and Collins has a comfortable war chest as she runs for her sixth term. This is NPR.
4: Good morning. With the latest from the GBH newsroom, I'm Henry Santoro. President Trump continues to be a thorn in the side of Harvard University, and this time it's about Harvard's China-linked financial aid for Chinese students. The Crimson reports that Harvard disclosed more than $36 million in gifts from sources attributed to China and Hong Kong that carried financial aid preferences that were tied to students' countries, nationalities, geographic regions, and/or international status. About $4 million of that went explicitly to preferred Chinese or Hong Kong students. And now the gifts are at the center of a Department of Justice investigation into whether Harvard violated federal civil rights law by accepting foreign funding that carried preferences for students from particular countries, presumably China. The DOJ has not reached a verdict about whether Harvard violated the law. It did, however, direct Harvard to turn over underlying gifts and information about the students in question. And our colleagues at the Worcester Guardian are inviting residents from across Worcester to help shape the future of local journalism through its newly established community. The volunteer board serves as an advisory role, providing feedback on community concerns, emerging issues, and the information needs of the city's residents as the nonprofit news organization continues to expand its local coverage. According to the Worcester Guardian Board of Directors, the initiative is designed to strengthen connections between the newsroom and the community while ensuring coverage reflects the people and the neighborhoods of the publication that the publication serves. Deadline is October 1st. Applications at the Worcester Guardian website. 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
6: 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We're going to be back at the Boston Public Library tomorrow. The Dropkick Murphys' Ken Casey is going to zoom in from Europe.
7: They're on tour. It's great.
6: I know. We're going to talk to him about that and other things. Wednesday, also at the Boston Public Library, Governor Moore Healey will be with us from 11 to noon. And I was going to wait till 12:30 when we're going to discuss this in detail. But Jim has quite dramatically... He shaved his head, and it seems to be making him very happy.
7: I walk in this morning. I did shave. We're going to discuss this at 12:30, though, you guys. I walk in this morning.
6: In detail.
7: And I say to Marjorie, so what do you think? Now, normal people would say, oh, great, it's great. She says, pauses for a long time. She says, well, if you're happy. So, now, that was really great. Thank you for your...
6: We'll discuss it
7: with listeners. Yes. 12:30, 12:30.
6: And we have a picture. Yeah. We have pictures that people can weigh in.
7: Okay, fine.
6: Okay, good. But that's not till 12:30.
7: Okay, so after a gunman interrupted the first White House Correspondents' Dinner earlier this year, this weekend the press gathered for the rescheduled event with Trump in attendance. CBS senior White House correspondent is president of the White House Correspondents' Association, Weisha Zhang. Here's what she said.
8: Our message is this. We are back. We will not be intimidated. We refuse to let an act of violence have the final word.
7: Well, while it is true that the press was not intimidated by the gunman, they were totally intimidated by Donald Trump. Trump got the final word, ending the evening by putting on one of those stupid Trump 2028 baseball caps and essentially teasing his intentions to run for a fourth term. In between that, his comments were disgusting, demeaning, incoherent, childish. And we want to talk to you about this event. I'm guessing virtually none of you watched this thing, but we did, and we will play you clips in a couple of minutes. Should the President of the United States, who regularly demeans the press and tries to undermine the First Amendment, have been invited at all? Should the press have walked out when Trump made personal sexist attacks against their colleagues? What do you think of their potted plant response to Trump? And by the way, when the Trump, this point is made brilliantly by Margaret Sullivan all the time.
6: Oh, she's great.
7: When the press normalizes Trump's behavior, it empowers him in so many ways. So it's not just about the press and what it does. And by the way, if you're watching this thing, you could not leave with the impression other than the fact that, as I've said for months here, this guy is totally, totally mentally ill, and he is the most powerful man in the world. 877-301-8970. Why don't you give your quick response, and we'll play some sound.
6: Oh, well, I think what you said is so true. I mean, sitting there watching that, I mean, I think I texted you a couple of times.
7: So I texted you,
6: too. I was hoping you were watching it, too.
7: I was.
6: I sat there, and I thought, he's lost his marbles, and he's running the world, and we're in the middle of a war, and who knows what he could do. I was thinking to myself, I wish more people would watch it because they would see for themselves how deranged he is. But I think most people didn't watch. It was a Friday night. They had much better things to do than sit there watching.
7: So let's play. We're going to play some sound. Here he is. Caitlin Collins from CNN received one of the awards a Saturday night for her reporting on his Oval Office meeting with Zelensky. Here's what Trump had to say about Caitlin Collins a little bit later in the evening.
9: It's a fake. She shouldn't get the award. It was a fake, but I didn't mind. I said, Caitlin, congratulations. But it was fake. There's no question about it. But she's a young, attractive woman. She never smiles. I said, Caitlin, do you have a smile? Smile. You have a nice position. You're at CNN fake news. You should be a happy person. So smile, Caitlin. Just smile. But we attack, and I thought Caitlin had really made it big with a major new sponsorship, but then I informed her that it wasn't her on the Bud Light can. It was Dylan Mulvaney.
7: He is one of the most nauseating creatures, not just presidents, people who has ever lived. And by the way, at that moment, and you know, ordinarily when we talk about courage, we say what we have done in the circumstance. Let me just say this as clearly as I can say it. If I was a colleague of Caitlin Collins, working at CNN or not, the second she made that comment, I would have stood up and walked out of the damn room. The fact that the press stood there to listen to this guy do an hour of demeaning, disgusting comments about elected officials and their colleagues. Let's play another one. Here's a clip of Trump pretending he's stopping a heckler from the audience at the same dinner, and he allegedly is defending the governor of Illinois, J.B. Pritzker, against that non-existent heckler. Here he is.
9: Sir, in the back. Don't call him a fat pig, okay? I'm sticking up for him. Don't call him you. You can't do that, sir. You can't call J.B. Pritzker a fat pig. Please. All right? Thank you very much. I appreciate it. Everyone's trying to figure out, who is that guy? Does he exist? But the nice part is when you do that, the press can't get you. Because I'm defending a man
7: this guy is the president of the United States. And by the way, that was just 60 seconds, those two sound bites out of an hour
6: of nauseating comments. He went after Obama, of course, as always, Barack Hussein Obama. He went after Bruce Springsteen.
7: Ilhan Omar should get out of our country,
6: country. Gavin News, he always calls them News Scum instead
7: of Newsom.
6: Jimmy Kimmel, late night people. I mean, it was just deranged. And then you see the headline. And, you know, I used to work at the Boston Globe. I love the Boston Globe. But this headline in the Boston Globe does not begin to capture it. At correspondence dinner, Trump jokes that he will run for a third term.
7: How about NPR? NPR headline, the show must go on, in quotes, Trump makes jabs at rescheduled White House correspondence dinner. I mean, again, if you don't read Margaret Sullivan or subscribe to Substack.
6: Here's the headline on her.
7: What?
6: This is Margaret Sullivan, the headline. The predictable disgrace of the White House correspondence dinner. And that's what it was. And she's right that by downplaying the insanity of this, we make him look like he's sane washing is the term she's using. It's so right. There's something normal about it. It was insane and demented. And I just, like I said, monstrosity is what
7: we'll get your calls in a second.
6: Called it too.
7: You know, part of what she says is the press goes because they say not out of respect for him, but respect for the institution. And she writes in her Substack, let's try a small thought experiment. Should respect for the institution of marriage mean that an abused ex-wife should insist that her former husband be invited to, say, the annual July 4th family party? I mean, it is grotesque. And again, put yourself in the same position. You're at a dinner or an event where a colleague of yours, either work with him or her, or you just know them from work, is demeaned by the boss, the CEO, the whatever. Do you just sit there politely? And their great protest was to not applaud. I mean, that is frankly, as far as I'm concerned, not enough. If you chose to invite him, which was a huge mistake, as Margaret Sullivan says, then the least you have to do is stand by your colleagues. And none of them did. The number is 877-301-8970 is the number.
6: Here's some text. We are obviously frogs in boiling water because the country is cooked. And here's Carla from Seattle here. She says it was completely baffling and uncomfortable to watch journalists. She says Washington Post. Actually, it was the Wall Street Journal who came up to the podium to accept an award for the Epstein Files reporting shake Trump's hand. He shook everybody's hand. They all shook his hand. And this is...
7: I don't fault them, by the way, at all. The answer I thought was demeaning to Trump. Wolf Blitzer is announcing the awards. He, to his credit, he announces them in the most dramatic but honest ways.
6: He did.
7: And, the stories.
6: The cartoon. It was the one that had the cartoon of Trump where his signature was on, the naked woman cartoon.
7: Yeah, remember? And the guy who took the photograph when the guy passed out in the Oval Office and Trump's staring forward. Get it? I thought it was courageous since they got the awards to actually go over and shake the hand of the guy who they were describing in their photographs and their pieces. They were not the problem. The problem were people sitting in the audience the organization that invited him and people just sitting there doing nothing.
6: But we should point out for that story that they won the big award, the Epstein stuff, Trump sued them, the Wall Street Journal, for $10 billion. And it's very, I mean, I've said this a million times, but it's very interesting that the Wall Street Journal, owned by Rupert Murdoch, has been merciless on Trump,
7: That's
6: going after him
7: point.
6: At every turn. Meanwhile, Fox News, also owned by Murdoch, has been defensive or evading Trump's worst
7: Can we play one more soundbite before we get to the calls, and then we're going to get to it. Here he is making his usual insults directed at now Senator from California, Adam Schiff.
9: He's a terrible person. He's a liar. And I called him Watermelon Head because he has the largest head I've ever seen with the smallest neck, pencil neck. How does that big, fat, ugly head stand on a little pencil neck?
7: Let me say it again. That guy is the president of the United States. He represents everybody listening to this show right now. And the people in the media who you read, who you subscribe to, who you pay to get coverage of, sat there as Trump did and said what he did.
6: You know, and think about this. If you were at a company meeting and your boss got up and talked about somebody's big fat, one of your colleagues, big fat ugly head with a pencil neck, or somebody being a big fat pig, you would say the boss has lost his mind.
7: Virtually none of the coverage, by the way, mentioned that point. That's a really, really important point. Even the coverage that was good, that accurately described how out of control and disgusting Donald Trump was, failed to mention the fact. Oh, and you also mentioned me this morning. He slept through half of the dinner.
6: He slept.
7: How about mentioning that also?
6: He was asleep.
7: Let's take some calls. Zach in Springfield, you're first. We know a lot of you didn't see it, but you at least heard some of the sound.
6: He woke up, Jim, when he gave his own speech. But for the first beginning of the show, he was sleeping.
7: Zach in Springfield. Hi, welcome. Hi.
10: So I broadly agree that, like, how to handle.
7: We got to put you on hold, Zach. See if you can maybe go to another room and get better connection, and we'll go back to you after we take another call. Just was breaking up every other word.
6: Yeah, I'm sorry.
7: 877-301-8970. Sophia in Boston. Hi.
11: Hi, I'm from Westfield. Normally with Trump, he's like a child. So we have to basically play with him. And someone who is a woman and those sexist comments were not okay. Honestly, the PR needs to get better because it's unacceptable from a point of view of journalists who've worked so hard over the years.
7: Yeah, well, I don't think it's a question of PR. It's a question of you can respect the institution, but when the man who fills the position behaves in such appalling fashion, there's got to be some response, and there wasn't. Everybody just sat there. I think they thought they were doing something really brave by not applauding. And it's simple. In my opinion, I think Marjorie's was not enough. Sophia, thanks for the call. 877-301-8970. By the way, I was worked into a frenzy over this thing. Thank God I could text you. This is late Friday night that he is speaking, and it was just, and you know, it was also even worse. He actually made one good joke. He said something about how the, I'll read it. I'm not even going to play it. He says, I hope everyone got to enjoy the entire delicious beef tenderloin. It's very special beef. I want you all to know that Bobby Kennedy right here personally ran over the cow with his car. That was funny, actually. It was funny. But a lot of the coverage said, well, he decried violence in politics, even though, by the way, he's encouraging violence in politics and celebrates it. And he made one funny joke, but they go on to say, it's not but. The primary thing he did was insult every single person he's got a problem with. And they took it. Zach in Springfield, let's try you again. Hi.
12: Thanks, Jim. And hello again.
7: Perfect.
6: Hi, thank you for calling.
12: So, yeah. Obviously, I think that his conduct at the dinner was dreadful, but I the like media, present company excluded. They kind of forgot how to Trump.
7: We're losing you again, Zach.
6: Zach, I'm sorry.
7: We'll give it a third try you want to give it a third try, but only lasted a few sentences. 877-301-8970.
6: Again, Margaret Sullivan characterized it beautifully. She's on Substack, by the way, if you want to read her. She's also on The Guardian, but this
7: former
6: was from Substack.
7: Former New York Times, former Washington Post. Yeah.
6: She said he let loose a hate-filled rant aimed at journalists, at his political enemies, and anybody else who has failed to suck up to him at every moment or support his lawless regime. And I mean, it's true. And they got to ask themselves. I mean, I hope they're doing some soul searching over there. He could be there next year too.
7: Well, he said he was coming back next year. Let's see if they, and by the way, while he mentioned Iran in the end in passing, did he mention the members of the service who lost their lives in the prior week? Of course not. I mean, there was it was as nauseating an hour plus. You know what I realized? I'm not sure I've ever watched a Trump speech from beginning to end. When he first ran in 2015, 2016, I watched excerpts and I watched parts of live speeches. I don't know if I ever saw a whole speech. And I want to change my – everybody should watch Trump. And remember we were discussing last week whether or not the media should have, the mainstream press should have covered the speech he gave that Thursday night, that national speech. In retrospect, and my position was it's far better because he lies to play excerpts. People should watch a speech in real time and do fact checking afterwards because it's the only way you get the full impact of where he's coming from. James in the car.
6: Before we get to James in the car, I just must point out that we are getting a couple of text messages.
7: I know. I shaved my head. I've been wanting to do it for 30.
6: And here's one. Okay. Here's one. Okay, she's in your corner, Jim. She says, I'm a single, I'm 60, on multiple dating apps, writing to weigh in on men shaving their head. Balding is terrible, but clean, shaven, bald head, very sexy. Thanks. Bald beard is sexy. Plus a beard is very sexy, too. Not so much without the beard. I call that look the egg. anyway.
7: Okay, fine. So at 12:35, we're going to be discussing it with you.
6: Be and confident, gentlemen. Enough. Own it. That's, you're being confident,
7: I'm
6: Jim,
7: owning it.
6: I'm not, you're owning it.
7: I'm not confident at all because you said to me, well, if you like it, I guess it's okay. Anissa in Cranston, welcome to the show. Hi.
13: Thank you. I won't comment on your bald head, though I'm a fan.
7: Thank you. Well, you did already then. Go ahead.
13: Yeah. I have been thinking about your comment of how passive the correspondents were at the dinner when Trump insulted the news media. And all they did was fail to clap. Crossed my mind that they might have been instructed by their corporations not to do something as obvious as walk out, because Trump would then sue the news corporations that they represented.
7: Well, by the way, let me just say, half of what you said, I bet is true. I bet they were instructed to have no reaction. There is no basis, not that Trump needs a bet, there's no basis for suing someone for walking out of a speech, Anissa. Doesn't mean he wouldn't do it, but there's no basis for that. And having said that, even if you got those instructions, I'm really glad, Anissa, thanks for the call. I wanted to make this point earlier. You know, we often talk about courage, and mm-hmm. your response often is when I'm decrying lack of courage. And by the way, including my own lack of courage from time to time, you often say, well, a lot of people can't afford, you know, you take a chance, you get fired. Every single reporter in that room is prominent enough that if they got fired by their company, they'd find another job in the media. This is not, are not reporters working for a small newspaper in West Virginia. These are the most prominent national reporters in the country.
6: Okay, about midway through that speech, you realize how horrible this is going to be. No one would have been fired for walking out. I think the company
7: would look
6: so ridiculous to fire somebody for walking out when he was assailing people the way he was. In this just kind of... It was almost torture to sit there and watch. And he went on for an hour.
7: Well, he always goes on for an hour plus. 877-301-8970
6: is the
7: number.
6: At the very least, they should have stood up and turned their backs on him
7: That's
6: as a sign of
7: point.
6: Solidarity.
7: That would have been fine. Turn your chair around. Yeah, exactly. Where are we going? Skip in New Bedford. Hi, Skip. Welcome.
14: Welcome. It's great to talk to you.
7: Thank you.
14: I'm actually a stand-up comedian, and
6: oh.
14: I just have to say, I'm actually a stand-up comedian magician. But as a performance,
7: this is like intolerable. Your line's not working either. Skip, thank you. It is us? Okay, no, I can't handle it. No more calls. Marjorie and I will talk. I just can't handle it.
6: It's our problem?
7: It's
6: a problem
7: on our
6: wrong?
7: End, yeah. Skip,
6: I'm
7: really sorry. And all the others whose calls broke up, I'm sorry, but I can't take crappy, not the content of your calls, but the fact that they're breaking up.
6: The other thing Trump was talking about, how great he has been for the press, that they're all going to be broke without him. Nobody's going to give a damn. Nobody gives a damn about anybody else except for me. This is what he said. I mean, it was, and then
7: he
6: talked about
7: work when I'm not here.
6: Then he talked about how much more of a vicious speech he was going to give, but he changed his mind about giving a vicious speech. And then he went on to give a vicious speech.
7: Well, you know,
6: sit there and you think to yourself, you know, we've got two more years. We've got two more years.
7: More years.
6: What could happen in the next 2 years? And I'm very worried because you read about how the Democrats have got like zero money. They're like $2 million in the hole, and the Republicans have got something.
7: $128 million.
6: Yeah. So I'm a little concerned.
7: This is a national party.
6: About the ability to spend money on ads at the rate the Democrats are going. Because again, if the Democrats don't at least get the House, who knows?
7: No, it's really scary.
6: Who knows?
7: It's really scary.
6: What could happen?
7: Actually, we have a call that isn't breaking up, apparently. Kate, you're calling from Connecticut. Fingers crossed. Welcome to the show. Hi.
15: Yes, thank you. Many years ago, I was a guest at the correspondent's dinner, back when the media wasn't portrayed so devilishly as it is today. And for the first time in many years, I did not watch the correspondent's dinner this year, because I anticipated exactly what was going to happen. And the media was either being overly kind or naive in believing it would go any other way.
7: Well, that's probably true. And Margaret Sullivan's point is, I think I said this earlier, is he shouldn't have been invited to begin with. Respect for the institution doesn't equate with normalizing the person who fills the seat in the institution. Kate, thanks for the call. And let me be clear, because Kate reminded me of something.
6: The subpoenas against the New York Times, by the way, were all thrown out.
7: The New York Times. No, they withdrew. They withdrew them.
6: Oh, I thought they were thrown out.
7: No, they withdrew them.
6: Oh, I'm
7: but
6: sorry.
7: Regardless, they issued subpoena. One of the guys, the Tyler, whatever his name is, who won the award for something, was one of the New York Times reporters who was subpoenaed by the White House. And he's taken the stage there. It was just, but let me just say, and I should have, and I think I speak for Marjorie here too, most of the reporters who were being critical of are fabulous report, fabulous at their day job, do really strong, excellent reporting. All
6: Caitlin
7: I'm reflecting
6: Collins is very good,
7: and also most of the people in the room who you recognize are terrific.
6: The Wall Street Journal reporters, Andy Linsky, we've
7: brilliant.
6: Had on the show many times.
7: Former Boston Globe
6: Boston
7: before
6: Globe,
7: she went to the Washington Post, and then the Wall Street. And by the way, Andy Linsky, the beauty of this. Do you remember Andy Linsky was the first person to write a story in the mainstream press about how Joe Biden was losing it?
6: That's right.
7: She was
6: trashed.
7: Eviscerated for having done it, and turns out she had told the truth, and it happened. So I'm about to give advice that I guess. Is maybe I'll give cautiously. I would watch at least a chunk of the Trump speech if you have any doubt that this man is as disgusting and unable to carry out the duties of this office as we contend he is. Check him out. Watch as much as you can handle, and then maybe send us a text or
6: okay,
7: an email. By the way, we have some great music coming up at noon from Tiny Habits.
6: Oh,
7: so
6: unbelievably
7: other than
6: great
7: the mood
6: music.
7: That we said at the beginning of the show, there are great things.
6: And we have a detailed discussion about Jim's shaved head that's coming about 12:30.
7: I don't know how detailed it's going to be. It's going to be a discussion.
6: Okay.
7: Coming
6: up to have this quick break, our food policy analyst, Corby Kummer, on the latest cyclospora twist. That's that horrible disease people are getting. Can we eat lettuce? Can we eat raspberries, arugula? Jim just stuffed himself with cilantro on the way back.
7: No, I didn't. I chopped it and then I didn't eat it.
6: You chopped it? Thank God.
7: I didn't.
6: Okay. He was too busy shaving his head.
7: Maybe
6: I'm
7: was.
6: I'm Marjorie Egan. He's Jim Browder. You're listening to BPR.
7: I rubbed it on my head afterwards. Broke out.
6: You rubbed it on your head?
7: I rubbed cilantro all over my head. I didn't want to waste it.
6: Yeah.
7: Green spots in the back. Small green spots, but the camera luckily is...
6: Okay. 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Cyclospora is next. I'm Marjorie Egan. He's Jim Browder. We'll be right back.

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4: 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Tomorrow we'll be joined on Zoom from Europe by Ken Casey, leader of the Dropkick Murphys. We'll talk about his tour there and his tour of an ICE detention facility a month or so ago in New Jersey. Wednesday, live from the library, 11 to 12, Governor Healey joins us. 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Hey, Corby.
5: Jim, I am staying on until the shaved head discussion is entirely run to ground.
4: What do you think? Be honest. You can be honest. I can take it.
5: I would grow your hair back, but you asked.
4: Yeah. Okay, that's two.
6: Because he's got a beard. That's okay. The look. You have the receding hairline, you have the beard. That's the look. But Jim has gone whole hog, and it's all gone.
4: It's all gone. Thank you for that.
5: Temporarily, we hope.
4: Okay. Let's keep it. Temporarily, we hope.
6: Okay, we know where Corby stands on this one.
4: Okay.
6: All right, so Corby, I was dying to talk to you today. I mean, the cyclospora thing is really

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1: Maybe somebody in your own studio was saying, I had a grilled romaine salad. And
2: Zoe had a grilled romaine salad.
1: Zoe Matthews said, I couldn't stand the warm. I love grilled lettuce. I love grilled lettuce. I love cooked lettuce. So I want Zoe to get used to it.
2: But how about the where's this going to, by the way, the best story of the whole day by far, the New York Post has a story about how a Whole Foods market, I guess in New York, is selling Taylor Farms lettuce. Yeah. That's the alleged source, for 50% off. And the headline is half the price, all the diarrhea, which is a pretty good line. So what is this? The status of the investigation? Are we 100% clear that it's Taylor Farms? What's the deal?
1: Oh, absolutely not. It could be a bunch of other wholesalers. They probably grew their lettuce in Central Mexico. Whole Foods, which seemed to be ridiculous and cynical, at least said, Taylor Farms has very clearly stated in all of its public announcements that anything grown in the U.S. has not been the subject of investigation. It was only Taylor Farms de Mexico, which only sold wholesale, did not even sell on supermarket shelves. But because FDA and CDC keep releasing new subjects of investigation, sometimes saying what those companies are, usually saying what they're not, it's cast all salad greens into doubt. So there's nothing that is saying Taylor Farms of the U.S. is absolutely fine. But what I want to add always is, Michigan does have thousands and thousands of cases. Michigan also has the best, most highly staffed disease investigating team in the United States, left over from COVID, and because they're a state that believes in spending money on public health. One of the reasons we're hearing so much about that state is because the other state's departments have been decimated by budget cuts. So Taylor Farms, way out front, because they're responsible, and when anything was linked to them, they immediately recalled. Taco Bell called up their friends in the White House and said, remember how many millions we gave to your campaign? We want you to hold that announcement until you're absolutely sure. You know, these companies that are and states that are doing the right thing, we think it's all confined to them. It isn't.
2: But wait a second, isn't the problem when you mentioned that the disinvestment in disease investigation stuff, the feds are leading the pack.
3: Well, they talk in this story about the USDA Department of Agriculture got rid of its microbiological criteria for foods, and then they talk about all the other thing they've laid off. They've laid off people. The Food Safety Inspection Service lost 913 jobs. The Food Nutrition Service lost 564 jobs. They talk about more than 20,000 workers have been fired under DOGE, I guess, and that's part of the problem here for detecting these outbreaks.
1: You bet it is. And the administration is saying, oh, we're just as robust as we were before. It's a lie. With tens of thousands, more than 20,000 workers from USDA left last year, all of the people specifically you just mentioned, for example, they were about last year when they all had to quit to release new guidance on Cyclospora, our friend. So it was entirely predictable that these things would happen and that the feds would be caught shorthanded, as they are, even though they're claiming that they're just as well-staffed for Cyclospora investigations. They're not. It's a lie.
2: Corby, one thing I either misheard or I don't understand is you said that one of the states that is in best shape in terms of disease investigation is Michigan, but you also said the most cases are in Michigan. How do those two things intersect?
1: They go together very well because they have the staff to investigate and count the number of cases.
2: Oh, so there may be many more cases.
1: We hear about lower cases in other states, but they don't have the staff or the ability to count or to trace them.
2: Well, that's like Trump. You remember Trump's great line? We'd have fewer COVID cases if we were doing less testing. That was the way he figured that we could solve that problem. So the reasons it's not lower numbers elsewhere is because we don't have the infrastructure that they do.
1: It might be both, but we don't know. And I just have to put in a plug and say they've cut the count of food insecurity every year. And so they've cut the absolute gold standard primary number to know how many people are going hungry and

0: don't know if they can get enough food month to month. They cut it out so that they don't have to know the bad news or share it.
1: We're talking to Corby Comer.
2: So the bottom line is that if we're going to be eating leafy greens, we have to wash them very well. And you talked about that, two parts vinegar, one part water, or cook them. Or we can just eat corn.
0: Right, exactly.
2: We eat corn.
1: I love corn.
2: Yeah, corn is coming into its own.
1: I had a corn omelet for breakfast, actually.
2: Yeah, corn omelet for breakfast.
1: I did. Okay. So, Corby, I never heard...
0: Go to the farmer's market.
1: That's a very good point.
2: Yeah, go to the farmer's market. We have one tomorrow right outside the Boston Public Library.
1: I am part of the CSA from Red Fire Farm in Western Mass.
2: That's right.
1: Granby, Mass. So, Corby, I never heard of surveillance pricing at supermarkets. Now that I've heard of it, I'm disgusted. New Jersey has outlawed it. Massachusetts has a bill pending that apparently is going nowhere. What is surveillance pricing?
0: It is a way that supermarkets can pretend that they're going to give you discounts based on your previous purchases because they like you so much. But what they're really doing is tracking how much money you're willing to pay for raspberries or for peanut butter or for Prego tomato sauce. And then they will charge you the top of the line because you were willing to pay it before. So they are somehow able, when you get to the register, and I think it only happens, I don't think that they've got monitors in every aisle, although we certainly read about Amazon installing those in Whole Foods. I think it's when you enter your loyalty card or barcode at the register, hoping you're going to get terrific discounts. You might also get very much higher prices that are going to obliterate all those discounts you think you're getting.
1: Well, let me ask my usual naive question about legislation. Why would any state not ban this in 1 second, as fast as they can draft the bill? Because the grocery market industry is so powerful? Is that the only reason?
0: First, it's so powerful. Second, because every story both you and I read about surveillance pricing is ambiguous and mysterious. Like, how are they actually tracking it? How many states is it going on in? When does it happen? Everybody's unclear on it, but New Jersey has already banned it. And there's this bill you were saying isn't going anywhere in Massachusetts. Maryland and Connecticut, they enacted laws meant to protect consumer privacy. So it's about privacy. I think we should all be getting up in arms about it as we learn more specific facts, which are a little hard to come by right now.
2: So Zohra Mamdani is the new mayor of New York City.
1: Oh, really?
2: He's been very popular so far in New York City. Trump doesn't like him. I think, has he called him a communist?
1: I think he does like him, actually, in a weird
2: way.
1: Yeah,
2: but has he called him a communist?
1: Yes.
2: Yeah, I thought so. But anyway, communist or not communist, he's not a communist. He's opening these grocery stores, and he's talking about how they're going to have 30% discounts in these in cities-run grocery stores on things like meat, seafood, pasta, bread, yogurt, butter, nuts, rice, and beans, other stuff at regular price, but give people the basics. And I know other stores don't like this idea, but with the crisis...
1: I don't think Corby liked this idea either when Mamdani was running.
2: Yeah.
1: Am I right about this?
0: Yeah, I was saying I don't think cities should be in the grocery. Subsidizing fresh produce and meat so that people can have the better food that they that the administration is calling for them to do and learn how to cook it. And the administration, that's what we might be talking about, cut all of the education out of the SNAP program for no reason.
1: Yeah, I want to talk about that.
0: Was effective.
2: Yeah. We should point out that what he's subsidizing is the basics so that you would, you know, I said before, rice, beans, yogurt, you know, nuts, produce, so that he's not subsidizing, like, you know, potato chips and things like that.
1: We should add one more thing to that, though. For the people who say, why isn't my local mayor, if I live in a big enough community, maybe a regional thing, he's only opening one up front in the Bronx, and he is pledging that by end of his first term, so that's 3+ more years, there'll be one per borough. So the point is, it's not an easy nut to crack, so to speak, kind of thing.
2: No, but it's kind of nice to see somebody.
0: It's tremendously expensive.
2: But isn't it nice to see somebody doing what he said he was going to do?
1: Mm-hmm.
2: Open these grocery stores and have free childcare for a certain ever-growing number of 2- and 3-year-olds in New York City.
1: Trump brought grocery prices down on day one, like he promised.
2: Yeah.
1: So that's two guys on the promise. Can you expand upon, for those who don't know, these nutrition education programs the feds used to do? What are they doing, and what's the value of them when they're not being eliminated by people like Donald Trump?
0: Well, first of all, if you tell people, go out and buy some beans, go out and get some fresh vegetables, if they are working two jobs and they have no idea how to cook them, or that beans take hours,

0: There's no chance in the world they're going to cook them. You have to tell them how. You have to see how it works into their daily lives. You have to figure out what's the culture they grew up in. Where will they actually want to eat this? How can they make their kids want them? That's part of what SNAP-Ed, which was originally funded as part of food stamps, I think in 1968, but it didn't really get going until the 90s because Congress didn't actually put money into it until the 90s. So these education programs, they also were able to divert money from SNAP-Ed, SNAP Education as it was called, into helping subsidize local farmers markets and food pantries and really to terrific programs to get fresh produce to families that needed it. But most of all, it was this knowledge of how do I make it? How do I make it appetizing for my family? And how do I make it fit? But what I think now is I understood, as I didn't know then, that it was all going to be in city-owned buildings, mm-hmm. so they wouldn't have to pay rent.
1: Exactly.
0: Rent is a huge part of the overhead that keeps margins down for food markets and supermarkets. Apparently, a lot of the problems of the Boston wonderful chain from Doug Rao, which was Today Table, was that the name of it?
2: Daily Table.
0: Daily Table, thank you.
2: It was great.
0: Was very expensive real estate leases that they signed. Okay, so if Mamdani really has found the solution from city-owned buildings that aren't good enough shape to use, and he might put in city money so that these subsidized prices, they're lower because the city has decided to spend money on and subsidize produce, then he could put the rest of the country to shame. So I would love this experiment to work because aside from tough talk about ultra-processed food, what the administration has to be doing now, besides putting in regulation and laws that really will reduce the amount of ultra-processed food, is subsidizing fresh produce and meat so that people can have the better food that they that the administration is calling for them to do and learn how to cook it. And the administration, that's what we might be talking about, cut all of the education out of the SNAP program for no reason.
2: Yeah, I want to talk about that.
0: Was effective.
1: Yeah. We should point out that what he's subsidizing is the basics so that you would, you know, I said before, rice, beans, yogurt, you know, nuts, produce, so that he's not subsidizing like, you know, potato chips and things like that.
2: We should add one more thing to that, though. For the people who say, why isn't my local mayor, if I live in a big enough community or maybe a regional thing, he's only opening one up front in the Bronx.
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2: Pledging that by end of his first term, so that's...
1: Insurance costs for electric cars. Jim with the bald head, he probably knows all about that because he has an electric car. A lot of men drive electric cars with bald heads. Do you know that?
2: I know.
1: You need a convertible now.
2: Okay, fine.
1: I'm Margie Regan. He's Jim...

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1: And fabulous Power Play newsletter with John Chesto and host of the Same War podcast. Yep. And cross my fingers. Are you actually there or not?
2: I am. Oh my goodness, we don't get to use Zoom. We're talking the old fashioned way.
1: The old fashioned way, yeah.
3: And you don't get to see Jim's shaved head, so you can't weigh in on the shaved head. We're gonna show a picture of it later.
1: No, I think we will probably.
3: He kind of looks like Mr. Cleaned.
1: Okay, Marjorie's so happy. She's so happy. Okay.
3: So Shirley, Jim was criticizing members of the press corps for the, I don't know if you saw the correspondence dinner on Friday night, but it was pretty bad. I mean, Trump was really horrible to people, one insult after another. He thought the press corps, at least some members of it, should have stood up and walked out. What do you think?
2: Well, it was a very bizarre redo, right, of the correspondence dinner. Our colleagues were there again, and, you know, usually everyone gets stressed out. It's full of celebrities. This time, it was more of an obligatory affair. I didn't think about that. Should have they stood up and walked out? Maybe. I mean, he was pretty nasty, right?
3: Very nasty.
2: To journalists there.
3: Yeah.
2: You know.
1: Okay. So wait. Let me give you an example.
2: About another term.
1: Let me give you an example, if I can. Let's assume that you're at a table with Globe reporters and editors, maybe the owner, whatever. And let's pick John Chesto, your colleague on Power Play, gets an award. And after he gets an award, sort of like Caitlin Collins did from CNN, the CEO of whatever, the head of the industry group that is sponsoring the dinner, proceeds to say everything that comes out of John's mouth is fake news.
3: It's a lie.
1: Never smiles. Mm. A lie.
3: He's ugly.
1: Disgusting. All this sort of stuff. Would
3: He's
1: you
3: sick.
1: And your colleagues just sit there quietly and do nothing? Turn your backs, walk out of there. I think the press disgraced itself, not just by inviting Trump, considering his desire to undermine the First Amendment whenever he can, surely, but when their colleague, whether they worked at these outlets or not, Annie Linsky, your former colleague from the Wall Street Journal, got an award for the Wall Street Journal's reporting on the Epstein files and Trump. Would you have just sat there if a Globe reporter was trashed?
2: I mean, I wasn't there, but the way you describe it, Jim, it does sound like the journalist there should have said something, you know, should have done something, or at least, I mean, it's not too late to just say something now, you know. But, I mean, that has been the criticism of the press, right, that we let Trump get away with a lot of things he shouldn't.
3: Yeah.
1: Well, you know, when you mention a comment after the fact.
2: It's been the criticism of the press, right, that we let Trump get away with a lot of things he shouldn't.
3: Yeah.
1: Well, you know, when you mention a comment after the fact, CNN's president, is it Thompson? Is that the name of the guy who's the president?
3: Mark Thompson from New York Times.
1: Put out a release, and the release said, the mandatory, Caitlin Collins, brilliant reporter, etc. To my recollection, correct me if I'm wrong, not one critical word of the person who trashed Caitlin Collins. I mean, it's just not acceptable. In any case, you should watch a little video of this and let us know what you think, Shirley, because I think both of us thought the media's reaction was weak.
3: Although we should
1: best.
3: Point out that Paramount deal has been delayed, probably not in 2027.
1: At least for a year, yeah.
3: So CNN, at least for a year, won't be in the snatches of Paramount. And if the midterms go the way some Democrats hope they will, then maybe the people at Paramount will not see the business interests in continuing to support such an unpopular president.
1: So, Shirley, there was a story that I was totally unaware of, is that at least one insurance company is dropping coverage for those who own EVs, in part, I guess, because repairs, even though there are fewer of them, are more expensive. This is with the federal subsidy disappearing, this is yet another, I wouldn't say nail in the coffin, but a great inhibitor for people to buy EVs and for states like ours to meet their goals, no?
2: Yeah, and I couldn't. I mean, it was a little unclear to me. I mean, it seems like the insurer, I think it was Quincy Mutual, was trying to say, no, this isn't the case. We're not, we're insured. We're not dropping all EVs, just some of them.
1: Mm-hmm.
2: And so, I know when I got, I got an EV 2 years ago and a hybrid, and my insurance did go up, but I assume it went up because these are two new cars, and the EVs and hybrids are quite expensive.

0: expenses. So that's why my insurance went up. But I can see how these cars are more expensive to repair, even though they're not supposed to break down as much. But I can see why. I feel like with insurance companies, they shouldn't drop you. It's okay to raise prices if it does cost them more. Just pass it along to the consumer. But it's bad news if insurers start to, pick and choose which cars they're going to insure.
1: Well, also, if the legislature shares the state's goal of having more EVs, in fact, I think the million was the target by, 2030 or something, and we're not anywhere near, it would seem to me that they would pass some legislation to either prevent this or, as you say, it's one thing to pass on the cost, maybe spread it a little more broadly, but I would assume that risk hanging, the threat hanging over the head of some who are deciding whether they're going to buy a gas-powered car or an EV may cause them to shy away from the EV. So maybe it's naive, but I think it's time for the legislature to act. We're talking to Shirley DeYoung.
2: So this OnlyFans, which I guess you would call an adult online.
1: Yes, you would call an adult online.
2: Yeah, whatever. now that it's got this competition.
0: Platform.
2: Yeah. And now it's got this competition for something called Mini Stars, another adult platform, which I guess has links to Harvard, a Harvard Innovation Lab. So what's the deal with this Mini Stars?
0: Yeah, is it Mini or Mint Stars?
1: Mint Stars.
2: Oh, I'm sorry, Mint Stars.
1: Yeah.
0: So it's an adult platform with paid subscribers, it's got a streamlined payment system for the content creators on the platform. I mean, I was surprised. This is the first I've ever heard of this platform.
1: Me too.
0: I'm surprised that it came out of Harvard Innovation Lab. Though no one seems to be returning calls about it. And that's one of the co-founders, right? Harvard just seems like it doesn't want to say anything about it, but also one of the co-founders is a woman as well.
1: Mm-hmm.
0: And the idea, and also private equity, also is news to me that private equity was, investing in these platforms. And the idea is that, I guess they separate themselves from OnlyFans, is that the content creators, the women that the on this and other adult stars are on this platform, get a bigger cut of of the content of the proceeds, and so that's how they're different from other platforms out there.
2: But this is just a pornography site? Is that what this is, or is it something different?
0: Yeah, I think it sounds like it's a pornography site, but it's supposed to be, more economically favorable, more financially favorable to the content creators. You get a bigger cut compared to other sites.
1: A bigger cut, and I think I read you also potentially own a piece of the company.
0: Yes,
1: obviously a very small piece.
0: You get a stake in the company, so it makes them owners.
1: I assume there's some people, when we discussed OnlyFans briefly months ago, you didn't even know what it was. I mean, for the most of the content is women,
2: right,
1: who generally for a small subscription fee do naked videos and some sex videos and that sort of thing. And it is, to say the least, wildly popular. I mean, like wildly popular.
2: I guess the lead of the story talks about adult content is now hugely lucrative. So now, even instead of clutching their pearls, as a lot of people in the regular business world used to do, they've decided they don't care about the reputational risk and the legal risk, and they're going in big time because the atmosphere has changed.
1: Well, except the conventional wisdom, and I don't know if this is true, but the piece about, what is it called, Mint Stars?
2: Mint Stars.
1: Mint Stars suggested that the clients, the women particularly, who use OnlyFans are exploited. I think they mean financially. I'm not 100% sure by OnlyFans.
0: Right. I mean, they were saying that the women make only like they make like $49,000. I think that's considered good, mm-hmm. I think, right? For the folks on OnlyFans. I was like, I thought they would get a bigger cut.
1: Yeah. So, Marjorie's going to check it out after the show.
2: I guess my question, though, is that I think I thought the point of the story was that 20 years ago, you would not have so-called legit people investing in this sort of thing, and that has changed. Isn't that the point here?
1: Like private equity you're talking about.
0: Right. Not only private equity investors, but Harvard.
2: Yeah.
0: Harvard Innovation Lab is allowing, is helping the innovation in this space.
1: Everybody's into pornography is the bottom line. No, but you're making it seem like that's a recent phenomenon, which causes me to retell the story.
2: No, it's not
1: Shirley, about 20 years ago, we had Frank Bruni who wrote the piece?
2: Not Frank Bruni. What was his name?
1: Who's the executive director of Veep?
2: Butcher of Wall Street.
1: Butcher of Broadway, not Butcher of Wall Street. Oh, my God. Okay, whatever. What's his name? Can somebody look that up?
2: Butcher of Broadway. He was a great columnist for a long time for the New York Times.
1: This is like 20 years ago, Shirley. He writes a piece for
2: Frank Rich, thank you.
1: For New York Times Magazine, 20 years ago, again, saying that the income of the porn industry, and this is the beginning of the internet, so almost didn't exist, was greater than the combined revenues of the whole entertainment industry, movies, television, and sports combined. And that was around the year 2000.
2: I don't mean to sound like an old fart here or anything like that, but there's been so much written about the damage pornography does to young children and how 12-year-old kids are up to their eye teeth.
1: And to the women who are involved in the industry.
2: And the exploitation and sometimes the cruelty and stuff. It just seemed odd that... I guess that Harvard University would be innovating pornography in their Harvard Innovation Lab. I mean, am I crazy?
0: Well, I guess this is what this story is raised, you know, kind of exposing that everybody,
1: so to speak,
0: is exposing how it is going mainstream.
2: Yeah,
0: I mean, I guess the internet has made it more mainstream.
2: I mean, the bottom line seems to be you can make a lot of money.
1: Bottom line, another good one. Thank you.
2: You can make a lot of money on this, so who cares? That seems to be what this story.
1: Well, there's some. I would say there's some desperation too. I mean, that's like saying prostitution, where there's a real debate. You can make a lot of money, so who cares? Well, a lot of people support the industry, assuming it's regulated for sex workers, and a lot of people don't support the industry because they do care and they think there's exploitation in virtually every kind of way. But as you both said, if the Harvard whatever labs are involved, I assume.
2: Why not?
1: Of course, they were taking money from Epstein, too. So, I mean, that's not the labs.
2: There might be an opportunity for shaved heads.
1: Okay, Marjorie. Okay, Shirley, I think this is enough, if you know what I mean.
2: Myth stars.
1: Shirley, let me just say, Power Play, if people haven't subscribed, tell them how to do it. It is really, really great. How do you do it?
0: BostonGlobe.com. I think it's Globe.com/PowerPlay.
2: Okay.
0: Globe.com/PowerPay.
2: It is great. You and John Chesto make it, it's very fun.
1: It's not just the core story to which the other one responds. They have great little nuggets of information.
2: Yes,
1: it's really
2: they do.
1: Great. It's
2: okay.
1: Great.
2: We've been speaking with Shirley Lang, Boston Globe Business Columnist, co-author of the always delivered to your inbox PowerPlay newsletter with John Chesto, host of the Same More podcast, which is also great. We say goodbye to those of you listening on NEPM. Thank you so much for tuning in. We're going to keep going in Boston. We're going to hear some incredible music up next. The amazing, gorgeous, Tiny Habits. They're wonderful harmonies. They're going to perform right us in it was Studio 3. We're going to speak with Roger Brown, former president of Berklee College of Music, founder of the Salt Lake Incubator. We'll be right back with Tiny Habits. I'm Marjorie Egan. He's Jim Browdy. 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
3: And the Boston Speaker Series, announcing its upcoming season at Symphony Hall for 7 evenings, including Pete Buttigieg, former UK Prime Minister Boris Johnson, historian Doris Kearns Goodwin, and former U.S. Ambassador to China Nicholas Burns. 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
6: 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Tomorrow we're going to be back at the Boston Public Library. We're going to speak with Ken Casey. He's going to zoom in from the Dropkick Murphys European Tour. And then on Wednesday we're going to be at the library again. And we're going to be joined by the governor, Maura Healey. She'll be with us from 11 to 12. Hello again, Jim.
5: 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We're joined in Studio 3 by Salt Lick Incubator founder Roger Brown, as I said, former president of Berklee College of Music, and I would say even more importantly, one of the nonprofit's earliest acts who are just spectacular. They've been on the show before. Tiny Habits. Go to tinyhabitsofficial.com. We'll talk about Songs of U.S. in a moment. But let's hear Tiny Habits and our tiny little studio and their adaption of Dylan's Blowin' in the Wind. Welcome back, you three. It's great to see you.
7: Hi.

0: That was gorgeous, gorgeous, gorgeous. Roger, tell us who these people are.
1: This is Tiny Habits, three of my favorite musicians and people on the whole planet. One of the first cohort of Salt Lick Incubator artists. Played their first paid gig in my living room, which I'm forever proud of. I couldn't afford them now, but I got them early. And they, as you heard, have this amazing ability to sing together in a way that you don't often hear in current popular music.
2: And they no longer have individual names, obviously. Is that correct?
1: Oh, no, they do.
2: They still have names. Do we know what they are?
1: They do. Yeah, in fact, they are Sinya, Judah, and Maya.
2: Yeah.
1: So I used to joke that they should call themselves the Ya Ya Das. But they never adopted
2: like
1: that
2: they
1: idea.
2: They think that's funny, actually.
1: Yeah, yeah.
0: But it's just, I mean, I'm a sucker for harmony, and the harmonies are just beautiful in the way you work them all in, not to mention the guitar playing, the whole thing.
2: Is that James Taylor's signature on your guitar?
3: That is James Taylor's signature.
2: Looks it. And you guys
0: play
2: with him, right?
0: Oh, my God.
3: Yeah, we toured with him last summer. It was amazing.
2: Oh, my God. He was sitting right where Margie was about a year ago. So that's pretty amazing for us.
0: Yeah, tell us about this project. Exactly.
1: So we did a project with the Hearthland Foundation, who actually sought us out because one of our Salt Lick artists knew someone working for the foundation. And we said, what can we do to commemorate the 250th anniversary of the U.S.? That's not like pure patriotism, but is also not pure critique. So we thought, what if we, as Liza Levy likes to say, my partner in Salt Lick, what if we handed the microphone to musicians and said, tell us, reflect back to us who we are, where we're going, where we've been, using the great songs that our country has created.
2: So did you guys, Judah, starting with you, did you pick the song or was the song picked for you?
4: We picked it together.
2: Why?
4: It's just...
2: Since no one could understand what Dylan was saying,
4: it's okay.
2: Well, no, really, why'd you pick it?
4: I feel like, well, we feel like it's sort of an honest sort of, I guess, critique on the country and just the reality of living here. You know, I mean, us as a band, we're very diverse. We're not all the same looking, you know, even in, like internally, we're very different people from different backgrounds. So I felt like it was a nice testament from three different people that, you know, live here in this country singing this one song together.
2: You know, let me just say, go ahead. Someone a couple of weeks ago on our show sang a Beatles cover, and I couldn't believe the courage it takes. Mm-hmm. Is it intimidating, Maya, to do? I mean, this is arguably one of the, 10 most important songs in the American songbook. Is it intimidating doing it or no?
5: You know, honestly, it doesn't feel intimidating. I feel like because we have each other kind of to hold each other up, it doesn't feel intimidating at all. It feels honestly comforting to sing
0: let's
5: together.
0: Let's face it, you wouldn't want to hear Bob Dylan sing. Would you?
2: You guys like each other?
3: We love each other.
2: Still, you do? Oh, great.
0: Yeah. You just pointed out everybody's different places and stuff. So how'd you all hook up, the three of you? How did you get together?
3: In school?
0: At Berkeley. Wow.
2: Was he president when you were there?
3: When I was there, yeah.
2: And what'd you think of him as president? Tell the truth.
3: The best.
2: No, really.
3: Really. I only have good things to say.
2: What do you think of him?
3: I only have good things to say.
2: Really? Anybody else want to say something about him?
6: Just ditto, honestly. Yeah, the best president
3: like a star
6: ever
3: on campus.
2: Look at him turning red over here.
1: So the one thing I would say about Tiny Habits is when I first met them, I used to joke that they're like, you know, lizards on a rock in the sun. They're all curled up around each other, hugging each other at all times. And I felt like it was a really special relationship they had. And I said, you know, part of your challenge is to hold that together. As you're a band, you're an economic entity, you're touring, you're writing, you have all the craziness of the music industry. And I'm delighted to say I think they love each other more than ever, which is pretty hard to do.
0: Can we, like, get songs of U.S. where we get?
1: Yeah. So on our Salt Lick Sessions YouTube channel,
0: you can
1: hear all the songs. Okay. Old Crow Medicine Show just released, what is the name of it?
2: Whatever it is, while you're looking.
1: I'll figure it out.
2: And talk about some of the other artists other than Tiny Habits who are participating in this thing, Roger Brown.
1: Yeah, we've had a great lineup of artists. There's a band, Truesdale. Mm-hmm. You all remember Truesdale. Mm-hmm. They did a cover of both 9 to 5, the Dolly Parton song.
0: Oh, great.
1: Which is fantastic and really stands the test of time. But to me, the most touching thing they did was Amazing Grace.
0: Oh,
1: and
0: yeah.
1: Technically, Amazing Grace was written by a Brit, but he was a British slave boat captain who delivered slaves to Charleston. And he wrote this song about personal redemption where he almost was killed in a storm. And he said, I'm an evil person living an evil life. I have to be better, became an abolitionist. And now that song is perhaps the most popular religious song in the whole country. I'm not sure people understand the song, but when it says, you know, Amazing Grace saved a wretch like me, he truly was living a wretched life. Mm-hmm. But I think for the country, it says something about how we can go from some of our darkest history through redemption and try to be a better place.
2: When you mentioned where you got funding for this thing, was that the Spielberg deal?
1: Hearthland is associated.
2: Have you dealt with him?
1: Pardon?
2: Have you dealt with him?
1: Not directly.
2: Oh, but they've been good
1: to you. And they're very, they want the foundation to lead. They don't want to be in the spotlight over this themselves.
2: So, Maya, you have a new album. We still call them albums?
6: Album.
2: August 28th, right?
6: August 28th.
2: I was listening last night to some of the songs have been released already. They are unbelievable. You're going to sing
0: called,
2: one in a minute.
0: It's called
2: The Keepers.
0: Keepers. Yeah. Okay, that's what I thought.
2: Yay. So tell us who you guys have been playing, opening for and playing with in the last year or so.
3: A ton of incredible
2: Well, let's hear them.
3: James Taylor, Sarah McLachlan, Noah Kahan, Gracie Abrams.
6: Yeah.
3: A lot of.
6: Now we're doing our headline tour.
3: Yeah.
6: In the fall.
0: You know, I told this to Jim. He's a big Bruce Springsteen fan. And I happened to be just reading his autobiography, which I was surprised. It's great. But one of the points is he got screwed over by so many people in the music business before the John Landau story and all that. And you thought you saw somebody that talent. And this is what Salt Lick is doing, is kind of avoiding the screwing over.
1: Yeah. Even worse, you should watch the Billy Joel documentary.
0: I did.
1: Oh, my God. What
0: years.
1: A horrible deal he signed. You know, when you're a young musician and you're want to do anything to have success, and someone comes along and says, you're a genius, sign this and I'll make you famous. It's just very tempting and hard, and they have lawyers and you can't afford lawyers. So part of what Salt Lick is trying to do is just find young, super talented musicians and give them the support, the guidance. We don't tell them what to do, but if they come and say, someone told us for $20,000 they can make us famous, we say, well, have you talked to anyone else who does that? Or maybe talk to these three people first.
0: Yeah.
1: So we're just trying to keep them out of trouble. And I do think usually the first deal you sign is not a good deal. So my advice is don't sign a long-term deal. Sign a short-term deal, and if it's a bad deal next time, it'll be better. But, you know, so keeping people out of those horrible early situations is part of what we're trying to do.
2: You know, Judah, a friend of mine actually saw you at the Newport Folk Festival.
0: Right.
2: And we read a review this morning, which was extraordinary. Oh. So how great you guys were. How are you guys doing?
4: We're doing good. We're just hanging out. It's summertime, you know?
0: Yeah.
4: A good time.
2: And what's ahead? Blast. I mean, share with us what people want to find you other than find you online. What's the next 6 months look like for you?
3: Well, actually, today we're popping by JP Licks.
2: Oh, you
6: are? Yes. Newberry.
3: I used to work there.
0: Yeah.
3: I used to work there, so that's pretty cool.
0: Oh, very good.
1: You were the boss, right?
3: I was the supervisor.
1: Yeah.
3: I know.
0: Really?
3: Pretty full circle.
0: Yeah.
3: But yeah, we're going to
2: tour. Wait, you gave up ice cream for this?
3: I know. Silly.
6: Couldn't do it all.
3: Maybe I'm crawling back now.
1: And aren't they going to have a special Tiny Habits Sunday?
3: They are.
6: JP Licks on Newberry.
3: 1:30?
6: Yeah, 1:30.
0: Oh my God! Okay, are you going to perform there?
6: A little song. But we're going on tour in the fall.
0: You better get over there.
6: November 20th, we're playing House of Blues in Boston.
2: Oh, you are.
0: Yes, we got to get to that.
2: Yes. Can I say you three are too humble about? I mean, you're huge. I mean, you are really a big deal, and you deserve to be when we first met you. But you're far too. Humble.
0: What
2: are you doing this time? It's from the new album, right?
6: Yes, a new song from the new album.
4: We're going to play this song that we just released called Anything He Was.
6: It's featuring Matty Healy from the 1975.
2: Oh,
6: but
2: great.
6: He's not with us today.
2: We noticed he wasn't there.
6: We're missing him, so it'll just be us.
1: And you're lucky I'm not going to sing his
6: featuring Roger Brown.
4: All right.
6: Let's do it.
4: Here we go.

0: Maya Ray, Sinya Khan, thank you so much for being here. You're
1: going to
0: be at House of Blues in Boston, November 20th.
2: Yes.
0: Okay.
1: And JP Licks today. Come on.
0: At 1:30. Their new album is Keepers. 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Thank you so
1: much. Roger Brown, you're not so bad either. Good to see you as well. Thank you so much.
0: Yeah, Roger is the founder of this whole shebang here, Salt Lick Incubator. Thank you so much for coming in.
3: Well, we're so proud of these guys, as you can tell. They're just
1: amazing. Great. Really great.
0: That was great. I can't tell you how much you cheered me up on this very... Most days are distressing, actually.
1: They're hard. Every day's hard.
0: Okay, Liza Levy is also Salt Lake president. Roger Brown is the founder. Thank you again.
1: Good to see you.
0: Coming up after this quick break, the push to update Massachusetts abortion protections. We're going to speak with the head of the advocacy group Reproductive Equity Now and a physician who says some Massachusetts women are still being blocked from receiving in-state care, forced to go out of state to get the care that they need. I'm Marjorie Egan. He's Jim Browdy. 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
3: 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And tomorrow, Ken Casey from the Dropkick Murphys will zoom in from their European tour. He's not just going to talk about the tour there. He also, before he went to Europe with the Dropkicks, visited an ICE detention facility in New Jersey right before he played with Springsteen. He'll describe that too. And Wednesday, Governor Healey joins us for an hour in person at the library from 11 to 12. A new piece of legislation is working its way through Beacon Hill, an update to Massachusetts abortion rules, potentially making this one of the strongest sets of laws, particularly in this case for after 24 weeks of pregnancy. For it to pass, by the way, as you hear this discussion, this session, the Senate needs to act by this Friday. That's correct, right? By this Friday. Joined now by Claire Taylooney. She's the co-interim executive director of Reproductive Equity Now, and Dr. Chloe Zera, chair of the Massachusetts chapter of the American College of Obstetricians and Gynecologists. Great to see you both. Thanks so much for your time. We appreciate it.
4: So, Claire, let's start with you. What is the law now in Massachusetts about abortions post 24 weeks?
5: Sure. So, Massachusetts law allows for abortion care after 24 weeks in four specific categories of exception, essentially, to the law. It allows for care to preserve the life of the patient, to preserve their physical or mental health, in cases of lethal fetal anomalies, and in cases of grave fetal diagnosis. And there's been a lot of progress to expand care to get us to where we are today. I think that's really important to note. Those last two categories of care were added respectively in 2020 when the legislature codified the right to abortion care into our state law. And then they came back in the wake of Dobbs and added an additional category in 2022.
3: Dobbs was obviously the repeal of Roe.
4: So, doctor, you're an obstetrician gynecologist. That sounds like it's comprehensive, but it's not.
6: It's not. I'm actually a maternal fetal medicine subspecialist within OBGYN. So I specialize in taking care of people with the highest risk pregnancies. And again, so grateful that the legislature expanded access to people with really devastating fetal diagnoses later in pregnancy. That's a big part of my practice, is sort of doing fetal ultrasound and walking people through that when it happens. But what we know is, like, really any exceptions framework doesn't fully take into account the myriad number of things that can come up. Like, there's always something new that isn't quite captured in the legislation. And, like, we're doctors, we're not lawyers. And I think when we're in the position of having to decide, does this adhere to the law or not, invariably we're leaving people out.
3: Well, I was just going to say,
4: I think there's a lot of misunderstanding about pregnancy in general. Mm-hmm. I mean, now they have more sophisticated tests. You get it 10 weeks, and I think a lot of women and dads were sigh of relief. Things look pretty good. Then you get past your first trimester, mostly you figure you're not going to have a miscarriage. Then you kind of think it's clear sailing, but it's not. So what kind of things do you see late in pregnancy?
6: Yeah, so, you know, one of the routine scans is the anatomy ultrasound, which is typically done around 20 weeks. If things are found, even on that ultrasound, which would be earlier than this 24-week exception, sometimes we're doing more advanced imaging. We get MRIs of the fetus sometimes. We do genetic testing, which is every week there's some sort of new advance in genetic testing. But a lot of it is really gray. And there are a lot of parts that are still developing, particularly the brain, I would say, is the thing that we really just can't see a lot until later in pregnancy. And so that's one that is obviously an incredibly important...
4: That's one of the stories. It's a woman whose baby's brain was not developing.
6: Yeah.
3: Exactly. So before we get to the stories, I want to be clear because we haven't said it clear. The bill before the legislature, you want people to support, again, that the Senate needs to act on by Friday so that it goes to a conference committee. And the five-month vacation we always ridicule them for. If a bill is before a conference committee by the end of Friday, they can continue to work on it in normal fashion. So Friday's the critical date. What would the measure that you're supporting do? How would it change the law?
5: So the legislation we've been prioritizing is called an act prioritizing patient access to care. And instead of those four categories of exceptions that I just walked through for care after 24 weeks,

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1: And have to leave, maybe aren't even getting offered the chance to leave.
2: Can you tell us a story or two about people who've had to leave Massachusetts, which I think, and most of our listeners probably think this is the place and the safest place to go. And in many ways it is, but in other ways it's not. Can you share a story or two?
1: Yeah. I mean, I think a very common story is finding a devastating brain diagnosis later in pregnancy. So somebody, you know, I've had patients come in for a routine ultrasound to see the growth and estimate the size of the fetus at 32 weeks, say. And there we notice that all of a sudden there's fluid replacing much of the brain. And what that means is often a whole spectrum of possibilities. And I think what people don't necessarily appreciate about medicine in general is how much is gray. Like, we're trained to sort of walk people through the gray areas and say there's this range of possibilities. But if you're asking us to sort of commit to, well, is it grave? Is it serious enough? Is it lethal? Those are really hard distinctions for us to make.
2: So how do you have that conversation with the patient? What is that like, and what do you say to them?
1: I would say that it's not one visit. This is multiple visits and multiple conversations over time. Like, we develop relationships with our patients. I consider it an incredible privilege to have the opportunity to walk with people through these decisions, honestly, which are all different and individual. And figuring out what the goals are for a person, for their family, you know, what supports they have, and what we do know and what we don't know often takes several weeks.
2: What's it like to say to the woman sitting in front of you, I can't provide the help you want and need, and you've got to go somewhere else to do
3: at
2: that?
3: At great expense.
1: At great expense. Exactly. Yeah. Pretty devastating, to be honest. You know, it's not about me, but no. I will say it's really challenging. And I have sat in front of people within the last year saying, what do you mean we're in Massachusetts? And The reality is, if there is uncertainty about, you know, many aspects of the diagnosis, it can be really challenging to feel like we can provide people care later.
2: That's the voice of Dr. Chloe Zira, and she's joined by Claire Taylooney. Claire is from the Reproductive Equity Now, and Dr. Zira is the chair of the Massachusetts chapter of the American College of Obstetricians and Gynecologists.
3: You know what drives me crazy? You hear this from the anti-abortion side. Well, you know, they just want to have abortion up to the day before delivery, which is just insane. I mean, no one is having an abortion the day before delivery unless there's some, even if there's some catastrophic thing, as you're saying, you would find it out before the end of the 10th month, because this really goes 10th month, the whole thing. But this has to be considered by the physician and the family, and this is not just, we're going to do this kind of thing, even when you do go out of state. So what happens to people when they go out of state?
1: Well, I think what happens is first they process, then they start looking for funds because, often they're looking for childcare and they're looking for transportation and the cost of the procedure itself. And they're grappling with the sense of abandonment. You know, what do you mean my team that I've been developing this conversation with over the last several weeks is no longer going to be the team taking care of me?
3: You mentioned the cost of the procedure. Mm-hmm. So insurance may be not covering this.
4: If you're leaving Massachusetts for care, you're most likely leaving your provider network, which
3: so
4: means you're paying out of pocket.
3: Out of pocket. And what kind of money are we talking about? Thousands, I would think.
1: I think it's in the range of like $20,000 to $30,000.
4: Tens of thousands of dollars.
2: And travel and housing.
4: Exactly.
2: And
4: accommodations,
2: childcare,
4: missing work.
2: So This is Monday. You probably knew that without my telling you. Friday is whatever number of days away. What is the sense of the Senate's position on this thing?
4: Well, I'll just start by saying we're thrilled the House took this up last week. I think that's huge progress.
2: Overwhelming vote. Like
4: exactly.
2: 119 to 33.
4: Yeah. Exactly. And we've been having really productive conversations in the Senate. We feel very optimistic. We have a tremendous amount of champions in the Senate on reproductive freedom that we're excited to keep having conversations with.
2: And you should just call your own senator, I assume. Is that the bottom line?
4: Exactly.
2: Are there other states that have provisions comparable to this? Or
4: there are, yes. This legislation specifically is actually based and modeled after legislation that

0: was passed in Maine in 2023. Massachusetts would be following suit of what Maine did just a few years ago. The statutes that allow for care later in pregnancy vary a little bit, but we would be joining about 9 other states in Washington, D.C. in allowing for care later in pregnancy based on patient needs and specific patient care.
1: Has Governor Healey said where she is on this bill?
0: You know, you'd have to ask the governor.
2: We're
0: going to
2: ask her on Wednesday.
0: What I will say is, you know, there's a reason Reproductive Equity Now endorsed Governor Healey for re-election. She's been a tremendous champion on reproductive health care policy.
1: You know, just to get back to you, doctor, for a second, I mean, by the time you're at 32 weeks of pregnancy, you've probably got the nursery ready to go, and there's other siblings, the little siblings know that their mommy's got a baby in her belly and all that. I mean, you probably are in for some long psychological help here, too, I would think.
3: I mean, again, comprehensive medical care, right? So what we want to provide our patients is the opportunity to get all of the care that they need from their team.
1: Yeah.
3: And right now, we can provide all of it. We have the technical know-how to provide all of the care, including abortion care that folks might need later in pregnancy. And that is the one piece we can't deliver in Massachusetts.
2: Good luck. We're glad you brought us up to speed. Again, call your state senator immediately because the clock is ticking to Friday. And after Friday, again, if there was not unanimous consent, which there would not be, we would have to wait till next year. So Friday's the key date, or before.
0: That's right.
1: 617-722-2000. You can also email them. But if you call that number, even if you don't know who your state rep or state senator is, the operator will get you through to them. Thank you very much.
0: Thank you so much.
2: Good luck.
3: Thank you.
1: We've been speaking with Claire Tilloney, co-interim executive director of Reproductive Equity Now, and Dr. Chloe Zara, chair of the Massachusetts chapter of the American College of Obstetricians and Gynecologists. Thank you both very much for coming in. Okay. We're going to change subjects now. Jim has just shaved his head.
2: I have, just this weekend.
1: Ladies,
2: that is correct.
1: Ladies, you can see, he's just shaved
2: that
1: his head.
2: That is correct.
1: We're all in a state of shock here. But, you know, he's. We're going to take calls because we have a picture of Jim next to Mr. Clean.
2: We do.
1: And we're going to open the lines on what the listeners think about Jim's bald head.
2: Well, no, excuse me. It's not just about Jim's bald head. It's about bald heads in general, on men. What do you think about Ayanna Pressley? Does she look fabulous, by the way?
1: She does. She does, but she's not you, Jim.
2: That is correct. That is a very good point.
1: What do people think of shaved heads on men, or on women, but mostly we're going to talk about, let's face it, Jim's head. I'm Marjorie Egan. He's Jim Browdy. 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

0: 35 years ago, a summer blockbuster gave us a nightmare in liquid metal, a machine that could become anyone and survive almost anything. But standing in its way, Sarah Connor, her son John, and a robot bodyguard with a killer one-liner.
1: Hasta la vista, baby.
0: I'm Jared Bowen. 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
4: 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We're at the library tomorrow, zooming in from their European tour. Will be the lead guy in the Dropkick Murphys, Ken Casey. Wednesday, the governor will be with us from 11 to 12. So if you're watching us on YouTube today, or you've heard Marjorie's snide remarks, you know that I have shaved my head. I've wanted to do it for about 30 years.
5: Yep.
4: I finally had the courage with my good friend Alfred, who's been cutting my hair for decades. And today, this weekend, he shaved it off. Marjorie's comment, I wrote it down this morning, was, well, if you're happy. That was, Corby didn't like it either. Nobody said a good word. Well, John, it's because you have
5: John
4: a bald head.
5: Parker,
4: John, just
5: John
4: you have a
5: Parker
4: fabulous
5: has a,
4: shaved
5: a
4: head.
5: A shaved head, which looks great.
4: He said it looked awesome. But
5: it does look awesome.
4: Okay, so here's the deal. In order to do all this sort of stuff, I had to order a lot of stuff. I had to order a multi-headed razor specifically for bald heads. That came last night. Bottles of sunblock, Marjorie.
5: Yeah, that's a good point.
4: Some weird B-A-L-M, bomb. Like bomb, not B-O-M-B.
5: A bald bomb.
4: You put it on your head kind of thing. And we decided, they decided. In an act of, I would say if I decide it was a little masochism, that we would invite your comments on my newly shaved head. And by the way, despite how Marjorie casts this, the goal is not just for you to comment on me, even though that's what she would like. There is The Rock. Have you ever seen Mr. Clean, by the way?
5: Yes.
4: I don't think he's real. I think he's a whatever. Mr. Clean. Yeah, that guy, exactly.
5: There you go.
4: And
5: there's your picture. There you are.
4: Can you tell which one is me?
5: I can tell which one is you.
4: Okay, and of course there is Michael Jordan, who a lot of people think I look exactly like
5: now.
4: We want to know what you think about people with shaved heads. I don't like the bald head thing. Shaved heads.
5: Shaved head.
4: And I can handle it. 877-301-8979. I'm told there are a few texts. Is that
5: there
4: correct?
5: Are a few texts, but I have a question first.
4: Sure.
5: I was reading about something called telogen effluviation.
4: Yes.
5: Effluvian.
4: Exactly.
5: Is that what you have?
4: That's why I shaved my head, because I have telogen effluviation. I have no
5: that's
4: idea. What is that? I don't know what it is.
5: That's one of the reasons that men lose their hair. Telogen effluvian.
4: Now, here's an anonymous texter. This is actually what I was hoping for. Mm-hmm. Marjorie, I just joined in on YouTube, and I cannot believe you have Sean Connery filling
5: incredible?
4: In for Jim.
5: That's just absolutely incredible. Okay,
4: it's not.
5: We have a lot of text here.
4: Go ahead.
5: Suzanne, she's watching on YouTube.
4: She
5: says,
4: she say?
5: Jim looks great. He can pull it off.
4: Okay.
5: And then Mary, watching on YouTube, says, I can't remember what Jim looked like with hair.
4: It was a long time ago. That's very funny.
5: Peter and Mystic, I like the bald head, but it needs some neck tattoos to complete the look.
4: Actually, I'm getting them tomorrow afternoon, so that'll be terribly fine.
5: I mean, most of the people think, listen to this, HD Guy 350 watching on YouTube, you haven't lived until you've driven a convertible while feeling the wind blowing on your scalp.
4: I'm
5: so there you go, Jim.
4: How come you were not? You're one of the kindest people I've ever known. The fact that the best you come up with is, well, if you're happy.
5: Well, I'm not a stylist, but I thought you looked, you're a handsome guy.
4: Oh, thank you.
5: You're welcome. I thought,
4: ruggedly handsome.
5: Ruggedly handsome.
4: Meant.
5: Ruggedly
4: yes,
5: handsome.
4: Exactly.
5: I thought with a little beard, and the tufts of hair, you look good.
4: Well, the tufts of hair is not exactly a compliment. Jim, I really like the beard and those little tufts of hair. That is not what someone says to be kind.
5: It wasn't tufts of hair. You had quite a bit of hair. Your hairline was receding, but you had quite a bit of hair in the back, and I sort of thought it looked good.
4: Can I tell you, if you had been creative, is the second anonymous texter. Mm. Can you read that second anonymous text? You're the big environmentalist. Read this text.
5: Oh, Jim, with all that new real estate on your head, you should consider installing small all solar panels. I bet you could charge your Tesla.
4: Why are you laughing at that?
6: I'm not talking about this.
4: Well, actually, we are, and I am thinking of doing that.
5: Look at people. People are loving this, Jim. Lisa from Hollister, California. People in California know a lot of these things. Oh, there's that.
4: Why don't you read it instead of just?
5: Jim looks absolutely fabulous.
4: Thank
5: we loved his shaved head. Mm-hmm. Who's that really handsome surfer? That guy. What's his name?
4: I never heard him. Slater or somebody.
5: Yeah, Slater Kelly. He's a really handsome surfer. He's bald.
4: The only white guy I can think of who looks fabulous in a shave. Stanley Tucci looks pretty good.
5: Stanley Tucci looks good. Yeah, he looks very.
4: John
5: good.
4: John Malkovich.
5: Patrick
4: looks
5: Stewart.
4: Good.
5: Patrick Stewart.
4: That's not.
5: You don't think so?
4: No.
5: You don't think so? Michael Jordan, everybody kind of agrees on that.
4: Yeah.
5: And The Rock, Dwayne Johnson.
4: Yeah, he looks pretty good.
5: He looks pretty good.
4: Yeah.
5: Anyway, 877-301-8970. What do you think, Joe in Gloucester?
4: Hello, Joe. Be kind. Go ahead.
7: Hey, how's it going?
4: Excellent.
7: I lost my hair when I was 21, okay?
4: Oh.
7: So, and it's not a fun look when you're trying to go up to girls and say, hey, what's your major? And you're thinning, right?
4: Yeah.
7: So, let me tell you, when I shaved it off, my confidence just increased because I owned it. When you're clinging to scraps, you are not owning it, okay? But I get it because my dad, who is a boomer, used to freak out at me about it because his notion of a bald person was like Donald Pleasant, right? Whereas now we got heroes who are bald guys, so keep owning it, Jim. You look great.
4: Boy, yeah. Joe, that was a fabulous
5: start. That was a great call.
4: Thank you.
5: Well, an awful lot of guys.
4: I own it.
5: An awful lot of guys in the NBA who are young.
4: Yeah,
5: and
4: but they have
5: 20s.
4: Bodies underneath.
5: I know.
4: I'm not exactly.
5: Yeah, but they look pretty good. Pretty good with their bald head, although some people don't
4: shaved
5: think it's
4: head.
5: So great.
4: I prefer shaved head. Thank
5: Beaver
4: you.
5: From Forge Village wants to know if Marjorie's working with Dr. Evil today.
4: Oh, that's so funny. That made
5: Amina
4: me laugh.
5: Says, Mr. Clean, Jim, you just need a gold hoop earring like Mr. Clean.
4: Mr. Clean's pretty good looking.
5: Mr.
4: I'm Jim
5: Clean.
4: Browdy.
8: Mr. Clean.
4: Yeah.
5: Yeah. Don't we love the Mr. Clean sponges?
4: That's like the worst.
5: What do you call those sponges?
4: Ever.
5: The Mr. Clean sponges.
4: They are the greatest.
5: They get everything off.
4: These cheap
5: paint.
4: White sponges.
5: Yeah,
4: you just
5: love those.
4: Wipe them up against the whatever.
5: You need warm water.
4: Yeah.
5: Shine
4: Dick Cheney have a bald head?
5: Dick Cheney had a bald head.
4: A bald head, yeah.
5: Shine on, sexy Jimmy, says Chris from Boston.
4: Okay, fine.
5: Okay.
4: Let's,
5: Gary in Wisconsin.
4: Hello,
5: what do you think, Gary.
4: What do you think?
9: Yeah, hi. Thanks for taking my call.
4: Sure.
9: I'm all about the buzz cut.
4: Mm-hmm.
9: My wife does it right in our garage about three times a year.
4: Yeah.
9: Usually on a number one. She does my nose, my ears, almost all my orifices. And last week she did it on a five only because I'm flying to Boston next week and I didn't want to look too freakish.
4: Well, wait a second. Are you suggesting by shaving my head I would look freakish? Is that where you're going with that?
9: No.
4: Okay.
9: No, I have a number one usually, and it's pretty short. And when I'm in the bathroom in the morning, I automatically go for my brush, and I do a Fonzie, you know?
4: Well, can I tell you, that is an interesting point. So, Gary, thanks for the call. Remember when I used to go with Charlie Baker, we'd go out to Granite Telecommunications, and their incredibly generous CEO and founder would pay anybody who make a significant contribution for cancer research in memory of one of his parents, his father, I believe, as a result of it. And what one of the things that Governor Baker said to me is we'd have our head not shaved, but really short, like a one or something. He'd say, you're going to love it. When you get in the shower, it takes like 2 seconds. Multiply that by 1,000. And you get in the shower to wash your head when you've shaved. You know how great that is?
5: Yeah, you don't really
4: by the
5: have
4: way,
5: to do
4: we
5: much
4: tried,
5: washing.
4: Governor Baker asked you to join us one year, and you didn't have the courage to do it.
5: No, I'm not courageous.
4: You think Ayanna Pressley looks good?
5: Ayanna Pressley looks great.
4: She looks fabulous.
5: But she has a beautiful shaped head.
4: Well, how do you know what your head looks like?
5: It's
4: I didn't
5: bad.
4: Know what my head
5: no,
4: looked
5: it's
4: like.
5: Bad.
4: What do you think of the shape of my head?
5: I think I have a cone head.
4: What do you think of the shape of my head?
5: It's lovely.
4: No, she doesn't.
5: It is. That. And you've got some freckles on the top of your head already.
4: Look, see them right
5: yeah,
4: there?
5: Yeah, you've already got some freckles right there.
4: Thank you. I appreciate it.
5: Jim
4: that.
5: Is now a steely-eyed missile man, says Ted from Marshfield.
4: Mm.
5: So you think that? What do you think, Jim?
4: Now, let me just explain something to you. Every time we've ever fallen for one of these things, we regret it. We're going to do it anyway because the staff says, this is what I'm talking about, we have exclusive sound of Donald Trump talking about Jim's new haircut. Here's Trump.
10: And I called him Watermelon Head because he has the largest head I've ever seen with the smallest neck, pencil neck.
4: Well, actually, he was talking about Adam Schiff. That, in this case, It's borderline watermelon head, wouldn't you say that?
5: Okay. No, so your head.
4: I have a large head.
5: No, but it looks. You're a big person, so it fits in.
4: You know, it's incredible because Marjorie is so nice. She's trying to figure out what's the least horrible thing she can say, and she goes, "You have a big head, but you're a large person."
5: That's right.
4: That is so kind. That is so. Such a beautiful compliment that I have a large head because I'm a big person.
5: People want to know how you feel about this, Jim.
4: Can I tell you something? I'm so glad you asked. I had great trepidation. I am not exaggerating. Marjorie has known me for much of the last 30 years. Mm-hmm. For 30 years, I've wanted to do this. I've chickened out. And my attitude was, have it in late July or early August so that if you hate it, it grows back by September, or by Labor Day. And other than the fact that you've totally broken my confidence, if I exclude you from the conversation. If I exclude you from the can you put this picture up on the YouTube stream?
5: Of the beluga whale?
4: They think I look like that, by the way.
5: Yeah, for a GBH fundraising
4: idea. So the answer is
5: $12 a month or $150 all at once. You get to pet Jim's melon like a beluga whale.
4: It does look a little but the answer is my confidence was much stronger than I thought it would be until you came along.
5: I'm sorry. I think it looks great.
4: No, you don't. You don't think it looks great. Well, that's making it worse. Exactly.
5: I do.
4: Susie and
5: Chris from Boston says, "Shine on, sexy Jimmy." So there you go.
4: Yeah, I'm putting that
5: the
4: bomb on this
5: are all
4: afternoon.
5: With you, Jim.
4: Susie in Bellingham, what's up? I mean, hello there. What are you going to say? Hi.
6: Hi, guys. How you doing today?
4: We're good.
6: I'm laughing too much from Watermelon Head.
4: Watermelon Head,
6: comment. Well, nice, if you like it.
4: Yeah.
6: Oh, my God. Anyways, I'm a hairdresser, so first of all, Your hair would only grow back about an inch if you shaved it, like, in June to early July by September. So, anyways, that being said, what I called about was nobody has mentioned Bruce Willis.
4: Bruce Willis.
5: Oh, Bruce Willis. That's a great one. You're right.
6: Yeah.
4: Now, wait, don't go away. Since you're a hairdresser, when I went in to see Alfred, who, again, has been my friend, Alfred Mazzarelli, works at Corbu Spa, used to own his own place in Harvard Square. He's fabulous. I asked his opinion before I did it, and he said, let's give it a go. And it was he that instilled confidence. What would you have said to me if I came to you to do this? What advice would you give?
6: I probably would have agreed with that. Yeah.
4: Okay.
6: Yeah, you've got a good look. You've got a good shaped head from what I can tell.
4: You've
6: got a good look for it.
4: Okay. Yeah.
6: I've talked men into, you know, instead of the comb over, like just combing it straight back.
4: Oh, can I tell you, I'm so glad you brought that up. Thank you for that.
5: It's terrible, isn't it?
4: There is nothing that is quite, let's just be clear. I never had a comb over. I just had, as you say, would you say patches?
5: Tufts.
4: Do you realize how demeaning that is to say? You look great with the little beard, which is demeaning to begin with your little beard and the tufts of hair. Oh, thank you, Marjorie.
5: You're kind of like a Q-tip.
4: Thank you. That is so nice. Really, it's so warm.
5: No. I didn't mean
4: that.
5: Can
4: we get Edgar in here? I have a feeling Edgar is going to be a little more diplomatic.
5: A lot of people think, you look younger. Keep it, says Karen in Braintree.
4: Thank you, Karen. Braintree.
5: Somebody else thinks some testosterone injections might help with this particular.
4: Yesterday. I had this shaved head on Saturday, the testosterone on Sunday.
5: Yeah, but most of the Texans think you look great.
4: Okay.
5: Now, matching with Mr. Potato Head with the no hair and the smooth
4: surface. That's something you would say, actually.
8: That's just Potato Head, not Mr. Potato Head, recall.
4: So you can be honest, because Marjorie has already brutalized me to be here today. So what do you think?
8: I was just saying to Jamie, the thing is, you're actually lucky because I'm dead serious. Okay. You have
5: good shape.
8: It's a great shaped head.
4: That's right.
8: There are a lot of people who lose their hair, and then if they go for the shave look, their head is kind of bumpy, or it's lumpy, or it's a weird shape.
4: Well, I don't know. Are there any bumps in the back?
8: No. I mean, this is what I'm saying. I know exactly what your skull is going to look like.
4: You're a man of the world, sort of.
8: Sometimes.
4: If someone said to you, please don't interrupt this, because I don't want him to know the source of this. If someone said to you, hey, Edgar.
8: Yeah.
4: I love the little beard and the tufts of hair you have on your head. Well, a friend of mine, said that to me, allegedly as a compliment. Would you consider that to be a compliment?
8: Would I consider it? No, I would consider that to be slightly demeaning, except for if it came from somebody who I know is kind and loving, like Marjorie Egan.
5: That's right.
4: Now, Catherine from Attleboro, Texas says, don't put the bald head on the billboard on the turnpike. It will blind the drivers.
8: Okay, do you do anything to keep it less shiny?
4: I just did it Saturday, and I ordered the crap in the mail. It's coming.
8: But is that supposed to make it less shiny? Do you do anything to keep the shine off?
5: Oh, you have to get powder, like women have for their
8: like
5: nose.
8: Some sort of, like a little bit of powder.
4: I'm actually
8: going to
4: shine this baby up. That's my goal, shine this baby up.
8: Like a bowling ball.
4: Okay, so what are you doing on the show?
8: Well,
4: I'd do this if I were you.
8: I don't know if you read in the Globe. There was a great piece in the Globe recently about the ballot questions here in Massachusetts. You know who wrote that, Jim?
4: It was brilliant. Who wrote it, Marjorie?
5: The man with the little tufts of hair.
4: Okay, that's...
8: and the little beard. Well, no, yes. I mean, you obviously did a column talking about the point that there's a ton of ballot questions.
4: Nine.
8: On. Yeah. So we're doing a piece in very curiosity desk fashion. We're asking, when you have that many ballot questions, how do you decide the order they are placed in, and does it matter whether you're question one or question four
5: brilliant.
8: Or question nine?
5: Brilliant.
4: Fabulous.
8: So we're on it.
4: Shaved head people on the show today or no?
8: No, Jim, we do not allow shaved people on the curiosity desk.
5: Okay. Edgar's got a lot of hair. You have very long. Yeah, you're not going to lose your hair.
8: Hopefully not.
4: I used to have tufts of hair. I don't
8: want to look like Jim.
4: Wear that. Tufts and a little tiny beard. Oh, I love you, the tiny beard and the tufts of hair. I love that. Jesus Christ. Okay. Sure.
8: Sponsored by Tufts University.
5: That's right. Okay. We're going to be back in the Boston
4: tufts.
5: Public Library tomorrow. We're going to have Ken Casey's calling in from the Dropkick Murphys. He's going to tell us about visiting his Bupirian tour and visiting a ICE detention center. CNN's John King, the New York Times TV critic, James Poniewozik.
4: He's actually
5: us.
4: A great writer. He's
5: yeah,
4: great.
5: He is. We're going to talk about TV, obviously, with him.
4: Oh, really?
5: Our crew, yes, that's true.
4: Okay.
5: Our crew is Zoe Matthews, Hannah Loss, Ariana Gonzalez, our stream team, Bill Francis and Maddie Guy. Our engineer is John the Claw Parker, another man with a beautiful shaved
4: By
5: head.
4: By the way, we are selling tufts of my hair for $12.50 a month, $150 all at once.
5: And Jamie Bologna.
4: Yeah.
5: The Curiosity Desk with Edgar B. Hurt the Third.
4: Did you say Bologna?
5: Bologna.
4: Oh, Bologna.
5: I think
4: okay.
5: I said Bologna.
4: Okay, whatever.
5: And the Culture Show with Jad Bowen starts at 2. He's going to speak with author Carrie Mara on her new novel, Summer of Love. Jim Brody, you look great.
4: She doesn't mean it, but that's okay. She's a fairly nice person anyway. See you at the library tomorrow. Goodbye.
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3: I'm Edgar B. Herwick III. Today on the Curiosity Desk, the expansion of public records laws, repealing legalized marijuana, those are among the issues up to you to decide this November. State Secretary's office just released its official list of ballot questions voters will consider, a whopping 9 of them. Our question, when you got so many ballot measures on the table, how does the state choose what order they come in? And does a campaign cringe when it sees it is question number 9?
4: Number nine.
3: Then one man's casual look through his own family lineage uncovers an astounding legacy in this country of how poor children supported their families in 18th century America. And we put a pin on our Monday with a conversation about, what else? Buttons. As ButtonCon kicks off in Manchester, what are us non-enthusiasts missing out on? Find out this hour on the Curiosity Desk.
5: Live from NPR News, I'm Lakshmi Singh. President Trump is headed to Michigan today for an event on the economy. The visit comes with fewer than 100 days left until the congressional midterm elections. NPR's Mara Liasson reports on where things stand for Democrats and Republicans.
6: To win a majority in the House of Representatives, Democrats need a net pickup of 3 seats. To win a majority in the Senate, Democrats need a net pickup of 4 seats. Republicans are facing strong headwinds. President Trump's approval rating is under 40%. Voters are sour on the economy, and they blame the Iran war and Trump's tariffs for keeping prices high at the pump and the grocery store. But Republicans have some structural advantages, too. They've raised much more money than Democrats. Democrats have the advantage of enthusiasm. Democratic voters have been turning out in larger numbers than Republicans in primaries and special elections this year. Mara Liasson, NPR News.
5: The U.S. military has paused airstrikes against Iran as both sides try to negotiate an end to nearly 5 months of hostilities. Suzanne Maloney, an Iran expert with Brookings Institution, a nonprofit think tank in Washington, D.C., responds to whether this pause in fighting might be able to accomplish what previous pauses could not.
7: The president and his administration here in Washington seem to have rightly decided that there was no military value to continuing additional airstrikes on Iran. The president had been threatening to strike civilian targets. That was likely to lead to an escalation, not just by Iran, but by the Houthis, who have sought to target traffic in the Red Sea, the Bab el-Mandeb, as well as Saudi oil infrastructure.
5: The 4 American service members most recently killed during renewed fighting between the U.S. and Iran are no longer listed as part of the Iran war death toll, according to the Associated Press. Their names, as well as dozens believed to be wounded during the conflict, have been shifted to a new category called Overseas Operations. It's been added to the Defense Casualty Analysis System's website. More than 1 million acres of mostly rangeland has now burned in Oregon. NPR's Kirk Sigler reports more than 24 fires are stretching resources and causing thousands of people to evacuate.
8: The wildfires have closed highways across central and eastern Oregon, including stretches of Interstate 84 that links Boise, Idaho to Portland, Oregon. Most are burning in remote federal rangeland and on private ranches and are causing major headaches for ranchers who are having to move cattle away from the flames with sometimes no warning. Oregon is coming off its driest and warmest winter on record with very little snowpack and now extremely dry fuels, including invasive grasses. The governor has declared states of emergency in multiple counties, and the state is now considered the top federal firefighting priority in the country. Kirk Sigler, NPR News, Boise.
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4: Good afternoon. With the latest from the GBH newsroom, I'm Henry Santoro. There's been a lot of shark activity in the Cape and Islands waters this month. The Atlantic White Shark Conservancy says has noted at least a dozen documented sightings and 17 instances of acoustic detections. A couple of kids in a boat off Monomoy Island on Saturday had a first-hand sighting when a shark hatched on to a striped bass that they were reeling in.
9: Holy cow.
4: That video from Boston Channel 5, the captain of the boat said the shark hung around for a while after eating the kids' fish. Meanwhile, the sharks aren't the only dangers this year. We've also been reporting that one of the planet's largest species of jellyfish, the lion's mane jellyfish, have been making unwelcome appearances on Massachusetts beaches. Popular Science magazine says lion mane's bells, the big round part, can be about 3 feet across, and their tentacles can be twice the size of a city bus, or over 100 feet long. While there have been extremely few human fatalities from lion's mane stings, they can be very toxic and they hurt like the dickens. Magazine says for some reason, Massachusetts waters have recently been seeing surprisingly many of them, and jellyfish don't swim, they drift. So if you see one in the water or washed ashore, it's best to keep your distance. That said, jellyfish never get lost. Why? Because they go with the flow. 81 degrees in Boston. 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

0: 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I'm Edgar B. Herwick III. 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Well, come November, Massachusetts voters will face 9 statewide ballot questions, tying a record last seen 32 years ago. But before any of those questions are voted on, somebody has to decide what order they will appear in. It's a decision that shapes how campaigns promote their message and how voters navigate the ballot. The official order for this year's ballot questions was released last week, and that got us wondering, who decides? Who decides how the questions are ranked? What is driving their thinking when they do it? And does something as seemingly inconsequential as the order of votes questions influence how voters make their selection? Joining us to explain is Chris Lisinski, a senior reporter at Commonwealth Beacon, whose work for years has included no shortage of coverage of the inner workings of Beacon Hill. Chris, welcome to the Curiosity Desk.
1: I am so happy to be here.
0: We are so happy to have you. So how is it decided? Who decides? How do they decide? What's the order?
1: It's not random, actually. That is what I thought when I set out to report this, but in fact, it comes all down to personal decision-making by the Secretary of State himself. Oh. Bill Galvin, who's held the job for decades, he designs the order of ballot questions really with an eye toward traditional layout questions that someone who's worked in newspapers or magazines might also be weighing. Factors such as, will the entire text of this question fit on one side? Will this split across multiple pages? Trying to avoid that so voters have a clean flow of information. But this time around, it was not Bill Galvin. He had a deputy design the order of questions because he himself is working on one of the ballot questions.
0: And oh, so he had to recuse himself.
1: He had to recuse himself, so there's no conflict of interest.
0: Question one was not the question that he was working on.
1: Exactly.
0: Like, Bill Galvin, the question you were working on is the first question.
1: Exactly.
0: Problem?
1: Turned out to be question four at the decision of one of his deputies.
0: So he sort of farms this one out, so to speak, because he's involved, but maybe also helpful because, as we know, we've been talking about a lot, 9 ballot questions this year, which is a number we haven't seen in a while. So presumably that makes laying it out a little more difficult than if you have, say, 3 questions or 2 questions.
1: Absolutely. Galvin told me that this year, essentially every ballot across the state is going to require 2 pages, if not 3 pages, because some communities need to print ballots in multiple languages to comply with federal law. That's the first time in quite a while that's happened in every single community across the state. So when voters get into the booth, they're going to be juggling multiple pages, multiple pieces of paper, and ensuring that an entire question isn't split from one page to the other page is actually a pretty tricky task.
0: Yeah, I can imagine, especially when you're talking about having 9 questions, and they vary in lengths from very short questions to incredibly long questions.
1: Absolutely. Some of them are quite dense and quite arcane.
0: So why, if at all, is the order of questions relevant? I mean, what do we know about the relevancy of the order of questions? Besides, I mean, as you say, it seems like the most important factor is saying, like, can we lay this out in a way that is rational? But does then the order matter for anybody?
1: Campaigns look to it because it defines what their messaging is for the 4-month period we just kicked off. You'll hear a lot of ads that say, vote yes on question one, vote no on question 6, so on and so forth.
0: Right.
1: And getting that number makes the messaging a lot easier than vote yes on all party primaries, for example. There is a field of social science that has looked into the way ballot order shapes voter attitudes. There's something called the primacy effect, and research has found that for candidates, not for ballot questions, but for candidates, appearing first on the ballot can actually get you an extra point or two, a small margin, but not an insignificant one,
0: yeah,
1: if the order of names is not randomized. Not clear if that extends to ballot questions, but I know that that's an effect, and that's a question that I sought to answer for myself.
0: You're listening to the Curiosity Desk. We're talking with Commonwealth Beacon senior reporter Chris Lisinski about the order of the ballot questions, how it's determined here in Massachusetts elections. I mean, you say there's not as much, it sounds like not as much robust science around sort of looking at something like this, but I mean, do you have suspicions or any ideas about, like, what whether it matters? In particular, like, if we look at something like the primacy effect, you know, and again, a situation where you have 9 questions. I mean, are people who are question 7 or question 8 or question 9 at all worried about fatigue? Which is to say, I think we know a lot of voters go to the polls. Sometimes they are, you know, very aware that there are going to be ballot questions and they study up on those. Sometimes they go and they're going to vote and they're like, oh my gosh, there's ballot questions. I haven't even looked at this. I mean, the idea that there's so many, is there worries that if you're 7 or 8 or 9, that people are just going to, by the time they get to you, skip it all together and just move on with their day.
1: It's a real worry. And opinions are split. Different folks feel differently about it. But there is real worry among veterans who work on a lot of ballot questions about being question 8 or question 9. One veteran I spoke to talked to me said, if you need a yes vote, if whatever proposal you're pushing hinges on a yes vote, you don't want to be question 9. Mm. You don't want to have voters going all the way to the bottom, already exhausted by decisions, and getting to something where you need them to buy in on it.
0: Yeah, so definitely something that is of concern to some of the folks who have put these things together.
1: And for example, the information booklet that the secretary has to produce explaining all these ballot questions for voters, this year it's going to be something like 85 pages, if not longer than that, just to accompany all of the information that has to go along here.
0: So do you, as somebody who's covered this, you know, for years, I mean, what are you looking at in terms of this year, which is to say, you know, 9 questions, it's been decades since we had anything even approaching 9 questions. The last number of cycles, it's been 2, 3, maybe 4, maybe 5 at a push. I mean, as you're looking at 9 questions coming out, what are you thinking about? What are you looking at? What do you expect to see?
1: So much of it hinges on the legislature, and so much of the upswell we're seeing this cycle is a direct response to Beacon Hill itself. Campaigns are largely led by folks who have been pushing proposals in the House and the Senate for years and just have failed to get traction, got fed up and say, I'll do it myself. The state constitution gives a path to have voters decide new laws themselves. Let's just use that instead of trying to convince these lawmakers who won't act on it. And that list includes Secretary of State Bill Galvin,
0: as you mentioned,
1: has been pushing Election Day voter registration for years, unable to get other Democrats on board, decided to bring it to the voters himself.
0: Do you have a feeling, you know, kind of understanding the legislature, as you just pointed out, the fact that so many of the questions this year are around issues of the legislature, do you think that depending on what happens in this election, depending on turnout, depending on what kinds of votes they get on these questions, depending on how many people are voting on all of the questions, et cetera, does that stand to change anything in terms of, you know, how the legislature operates and also how the referendums operate?
1: I think that we are going to see reforms to the referendum process, to the ballot question process in the years ahead. This has been essentially the biggest story of the term on Beacon Hill. Lawmakers are frustrated by what they're seeing. They're frustrated by interest groups and concerned voters taking so much power into their own hands. I don't know what the timeline is on reforms, but there's real appetite to change a lot about the way the process works.
0: Now, presumably you were not covering the State House in 1918, which is,
1: no,
0: which
1: I was
0: is,
1: not.
0: Which is when we officially kind of first got this referendum process. Do you want to talk a little bit about 1918? Do you know anything about 1918 and ballot measures?
1: Only tangentially that it was part of a bigger push for government reforms. And I think the going argument on Beacon Hill now is maybe we should reform this 108-year-old section of the state constitution to better reflect what campaigns are like today.
0: So what's interesting, I was doing a little studying up in preparation for this. So 1918 ballot measure, the question one was the question, should we have this referendum process? And it passed, but it passed by a very slim margin. But it was not the only question. In fact, they had something like 19 questions on that ballot. Would you like to know what some of those questions
1: I absolutely
0: were.
1: Would.
0: The one that passed the most convincingly passed with 70% of the vote. Let me see if I can find this here. 70% of the vote was a yes vote to allow restrictions on advertising on public ways in public places and on private property in public view. So that's kind of interesting. The other one that really caught my eye on this was question 10. This was a yes-no vote, and it passed yes 59-41%, and this was, should we allow women to be notaries public? So,
1: different time.
0: Kind of a different time, yeah. So what else should people be thinking about, you know, as we approach Election Day? You know, as I was saying earlier, I think, you know, sometimes people really study up on these questions. They understand that this is a part of the process in statewide ballots here in Massachusetts, and they get ready for it. But there's 9 of them, and a lot of people go to the ballot not knowing they were coming at all. What do you think people ought to be thinking about now? I mean, November is coming.
1: Right. We've got 9 statewide ballot questions, but we also have a lot of important races on the ballot. Governor Maura Healey is up for re-election. She will face a Republican challenger, decided in the primary or perhaps before then, depending on how the consolidation of the ticket goes. So we've got our top of the ticket. We've got 9 questions stretching all the way down to the bottom of the ticket. In between, there's not all that much. More than half of state representatives and state senators don't face any electoral challenge, which has become a pattern in recent years.
0: Yeah. All right, we've been speaking with Commonwealth Beacon senior reporter Chris Lisinski about this year's order of ballot questions and this year's ballot in general. Chris, thanks so much for being with us here.
1: Yeah, my pleasure.
0: Coming up, one of our colleagues here at GBH was tracing his family lineage, looking for answers about his fifth great-grandfather, when he stumbled upon a complex, shocking reality of early America. I'm Edgar B. Herwick III. 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

0: I'm Henry Santoro, today on The Culture Show. Best-selling author Carrie Marr, whose latest novel, Summer of Love, moved between 1967 San Francisco and the present, tracing how freedoms, ambitions, and upheavals of one generation shape the next. Carrie Marr joins Jared Bowen to discuss her book about women remaking their lives and the complicated legacy of an era still wrapped in myth. 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
3: 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I'm Edgar B. Herwick III. 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Why don't you join us there if you can? Well, one of our colleagues here at GBH, Matt Welsh, was tracing his family tree, like a lot of us do, and he's combing through records on ancestry.com and then some general Google searches. He made it as far as his fifth great-grandfather, a man named Henry Welsh, when the path seemed to dry up. In trying to figure out the story of what happened to Henry, Matt ventured down a rabbit hole that would expose him to an astonishing history of indentured servitude in America, and one researcher on her own seemingly dead-end journey forward in time to find the lineage of that same Henry Welsh. We are joined now by Matt Welsh. He's in the creative department here at GBH. He helped make the logo. Bang-up job, Matt. Thank you for that. And Ruth Wallace Herndon, an expert on early American social history and author of the books Children Born to Labor, The Pauper Apprentice System in Early America, and Unwelcome Americans Living on the Margin in Early New England. Matt, Ruth, welcome to the Curiosity Desk.
4: Thank you.
3: Okay, Dr. Herndon, I want to start with you to kind of level set a little bit and get some sense of just general poverty, so to speak, in colonial America. I mean, most people think of colonial America, they're picturing self-reliant Puritans and farmers sure. making their way. What did poverty look like in the 17th and 18th centuries?
5: There was a lot of it. We have this image of people doing so well in early America, but the fact is that a lot of the problems from Europe came with the settlers to North America. And a lot of people who came to North America as migrants or immigrants were deeply in poverty. Think of all the slaves who came. Think of all the people who came as indentured servants who couldn't even pay their way across. So a lot of people arrived in a condition of poverty. And the situation in early America was not conducive to, oh, there's your gold mine, go dig it and get rich.
3: Right.
5: So there's a lot of adverse circumstances, and the things that cause poverty today cause poverty then. Unemployment, trying to find a job that would actually feed your family, bad harvests, bad weather, epidemic disease, accidents, all of that rendered people very vulnerable. So what's kind of remarkable about early America from my perspective is that every community had things in place, systems in place to take care of poor people. They knew it was a problem. It was written into their laws as soon as they established colonies. That was one of the first laws they established. How do we take care of poor people?
3: Really? They would establish it in their laws.
5: Yeah.
3: And so what were some of the remedies for taking care of poor people in various communities?
5: The sort of pillar of all the poor relief laws is that everybody belonged somewhere, that they had what we would call a hometown. Obviously, that wasn't true. When you think of all the people coming from Europe or Africa, they had no more hometown in North America. But the law was predicated on the notion that everybody had a permanent residence somewhere. Hmm. So getting people back to their place of residence was the first rule. And they went to a great length to move people back home or where they thought might be home. And when they bumped up against people who were recently immigrated or who had been enslaved and were now free, those fell on the largesse or the charity of the colony or the province rather than the local community. Everybody else, it was up to the local community. Your town, your hometown, was responsible from cradle to grave for your well-being.
3: What do we have a sense of? I mean, do we have a sense of the specifics of what poverty looked like then, and then also what kinds of things a community might do to help mitigate that poverty? Are we talking about like people could not find food? Are we talking people could not they didn't have shoes? Like, what does poverty look like in this time period, and how did communities deal with it?
5: Yeah, it's very grim. When you think about the look of poverty, think about inadequate clothing, shoes if you were lucky, inadequate food. The thing that strikes me most about it is that their lodgings were so miserable. They didn't own their own homes. They were living in a room in someone else's house. There was a good deal of people living on the land or on like trying to get food from the landscape, living in the summertime, living in the fields. Often people who were seasonal migrating migrant laborers who would work in the farm fields, they would sleep in the farm fields as well, or maybe sometimes in the barn. So the exposure to the elements was one of the big things that loomed large as a problem for poor people. You couldn't protect yourself from the elements. You got sick, you got infections, you had accidents on the job, and that's what rendered you. And then there's no safety net. There's no safety net that we think of today that says, we're going to swoop in and take care of you, send you to a shelter or whatever. So it was up to the local community to devise just exactly how they would care for poor people. And every local community raised poor taxes for just this purpose.
3: Wow.
5: So the idea was get the poor people back in a hometown where they belonged or have the state support them. And then all the children in that family were at risk for being taken out of the family, taken away from the parents. A lot of them were orphans. A lot of them were illegitimate children, but taken away from their parents and then placed into a home where it was more prosperous, where the head of the household would become the master, and he would be in charge of the children's care, their everyday maintenance, plus a little bit of education in work skills and a little bit of education in literacy. And all that was part of a contract. The master and his family took care of this child until the child reached adulthood, which was usually 18 for girls and 21 for boys. So warn people out, move them back to their hometowns, bind out the children, and then wherever the adults were left, you supply what they called outdoor relief right into the household where they were staying. There might be someone in the household was a caretaker, and she or he would receive money from the town to take care of the poor people that were lodging with them.
3: Wow. You're listening to The Curiosity Desk. We're talking about child poverty in early America with historian Dr. Ruth Wallace Herndon. Also with us in studio, GBH's Matt Welsh. And I'm going to bring you in now, Matt, because you've got a personal story here that connects with just what Ruth was talking about. So tell us, kind of start at the beginning for us here in that, you know, I just said in the lead, like you were like a lot of people kind of going like, hey, I want to know more about my family history. So you're doing the thing, you're going through ancestry, et cetera. Yep. And what happens that sort of changes everything for you, so to speak?
4: Well, definitely, like you said, just probably 3 years ago, I would say, got a membership to Ancestry, and I'd never known growing up really what my family's origins were from either side, and both my parents grew up in a small town, and both their families were from that same small town in northern Maine. And so just had curiosity is how did we get there?
3: Where we like curiosity from? Here.
4: Exactly. So. Exactly. Like everybody else. And so, like I said, probably 2.5-3 years ago, I started digging on Ancestry. And it was, you know, fun. I was finding stuff that I didn't know, you know, starting with my parents and working back to grandparents and then great grandparents who I had a little bit of knowledge of.
3: Sure.
4: But then getting beyond that, and just, you know, the more I dug, the more I was finding in censuses and other things, kind of establishing these family networks and the parents and moving back. You know, and it probably took me about, I don't know, probably 5 or 6 months to get back to the aforementioned Henry Welch, my fifth great grandfather. And then I was just stuck.
3: Yeah.
4: And I knew that he was from where he was from in Maine. I knew that he had a big family and he was documented as being there, lightly documented, but documented. I knew kind of his wife's name was Tamsin. And all of the documentation now is, you know, from a colonial era. And so, you know, it's all very, very frilly, scripty handwriting that we're not that used to anymore, even if you learn some cursive in school. And one of the things that I found that helped me initially was that people had misinterpreted Tamsin's name, thinking that the capital T in her first name was actually a J. Mm. And so people had come up with all these different versions of Jamassi and all these different versions of what her name was. Anyway, the primary thing that I had establishing him in that was that I had the probate records for his death sometime around 1811, and Tamsin, or Tamsie, as she was going by at that point, was the executrix of his estate. And, you know, sad to say, it turns out they didn't have enough money to pay off their debtors. So that's not great. But kept searching in that area in Maine and more broadly in Maine, just pretty much, in my opinion, exhausted my ancestry.com.
3: Yeah.
4: And then ended up going on Google and just randomly, like, because both my kids are a little bit younger, and I remember my younger child, I would sit in the room in the dark while I was doing bedtime with him, and I'd just be on my phone, just searching, you know, wherever I could look. Anyway, eventually, by searching Henry Welch, I came up with and landed on some records, both from some pieces that have been published about Wellfleet, probably back in the 70s or 60s, and then also some documents that the Boston Public Library had that were talking about this child, Henry Welch, who had been indentured, at which point I didn't know what that even meant, to a man named Reuben Newcomb. And following those records, I was able to establish a child, Henry Welch, obviously a minor, was admitted to the almshouse in Boston along with his sister Mary in 1771, and that the following year in 1772, he was indentured out to a man named Reuben Newcomb, who at that point, I think, had one young child and his wife, and they were living out in Wellfleet. And I'm like, could this be? Could this be? Yeah. Could this be the same one? And, you know, I was pursuing every different route I could find. And eventually what it came down to was establishing that this child was indeed
3: the same
4: my adult ancestor who died, you know, in 1811, was by following his much better documented master and determining that Reuben Newcomb. So I have no record from Henry from when he gets indentured out in 1772 until he gets married in 1788 in Hampden, Maine, or Orrington, Maine. But I was able to establish that Reuben Newcomb was then living in that same town as Henry. And so then by going back through that, and that Reuben's child, who was a little bit younger than Henry, got married in that same church. And then I was actually eventually able to find evidence that Reuben Newcomb was known to have moved from the Cape up to the Penobscot. It's kind of in the Bangor area now. And there was a large migration, I guess, of people from the Cape during about a 20-year time span during that period up there.
3: Oh, interesting.
4: And so that's how my family ended up in Maine, because the indentured servant went with his master. Yep.
3: So what starts going, when it starts to dawn on you that he has a master, that he's indentured from a young age, what starts going through your mind?
4: Yeah, I think at first it was pretty negative, you know, just feeling like sad for this kid that this was the case, that, you know, he's sent to the poorhouse. There's no mention of parents, no mention of any family. And then a year later, he is sent out to this person, you know, who presumably he doesn't even know. And by doing the math backwards from when his indentureship ends, and as Ruth said, typically for boys it would be 21, that would mean he was 8 years old that he was indentured out, and 7 when he went to the poorhouse. Wow. And like my youngest son is 10. And so, you know, just thinking about what that would be like for a child that age, you know, as a parent, that was tough.
3: Yeah.
4: And thinking about, oh, what a horrible life it must have been, and it very well may have been. But honestly, having talked to Ruth about it, you know, it sounds like in some instances, this was probably the best case scenario that could have happened for, you know, a child. And the thing is that after Henry finishes his indentureship in, 1785, I believe, he continues to live there, and he has property. Like, so he has a farm.
3: So he does something with his life.
4: So it sounds like he does something with his life, and one can make the presumption that perhaps Reuben was a good guy and helped him get set up,
3: yeah.
4: and that when Henry was then a free man, again, he chose to continue living in that same community with Reuben and to get married there and to have kids. But then cutting to the Ruth and Matt connection, so every couple of months, I still just go on Google and say, is there something new? Can I try a different combination of words to find out something new? And probably late winter, early spring, I was doing that again, and something new popped up. And Henry Welch was mentioned in an article that had been published in Provincetown Eagle, which I'd never heard of.
5: The Independent.
4: All right. Thank you, Ruth. And they actually had a picture of Henry's indentureship, and they were talking a little bit about him. And at the end, the person who wrote the article mentioned Ruth and the research that she had been doing into, you know, child indentureship, particularly in this article in Wellfleet. And so I reached out to the person, the journalist, and he didn't really have a contact for her. And so I just started Googling Ruth instead of Henry.
3: Google master over here.
4: And found that she was a professor at Bowling Green. And so I just cold call email Ruth and said, hey, on the off chance that you're interested in talking, this is my relative. And I would really love to know if you know anything about where this child came from before he got to the almshouse.
3: All right, Ruth, I want to talk to you a little bit about what goes through your mind when Matt contacts you. But before that, how can you give us a sense of, you know, the story that you hear Matt telling about his ancestor and the sort of gap in the record

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1: Forward, so doing the opposite of what Matt did.
2: Yeah.
1: What happened to them when they became adults? Were they still alive when their contract ended? Did the girls get married? Did the boys go into the military? Those are the most common records I can find. So I'm constantly looking, and this is the first time I have met someone who was descended from one of these.
2: Wow.
1: I'm looking
2: at in 20 years?
1: Yeah. This is the group of kids, or kids who were bound out in Boston between 1680 and 1820. And it's about 3,000 kids that I've been able to find their contracts. And out of all of those, one, I mean, it's just amazing. But lately, I've actually been hitting some pay dirt. So within a month of talking to Matt, I was tracing another kid, her last name Ackley. And it turned out that because the Ackley father, the father of these kids who were bound out, had been present at the Boston Tea Party in 1773, his name had gone on a list of sort of famous patriots. And there were people who had been able to trace their heritage back to him. So there's another family.
2: Yeah, there's another through line.
1: But in terms of personally meeting, to me, it was a miracle that someone who could actually trace his descent from one of these kids was there looking for the story. And I was starting from the other end looking for the people from whom who were descended from that child.
2: So I want to find, I think I can sort of squint my brain and understand, but I want to get to like why this is so important to you. I mean, fascinated by the fact that you're sort of both like heading toward this same person in a way from opposite ends of the timeline. But Ruth, as somebody who researches this, why is it important to you? What is driving you to say like, I want to know what happened, you know, from this point forward? Why does that matter?
1: When I first started this work, I was looking at the town records in 15 Rhode Island towns. This was back when I was writing my dissertation many years ago. I was looking at how each town that I studied weathered the Revolutionary War. And in order to figure that out, I looked at the town records from 1750 to 1800, that whole 50-year period. And I looked for certain things. What changed in that 50-year period? And the best informants were the town council or town selectmen records, the six or seven people who were elected to solve the problems in the town. And their records, their minutes, they met very frequently to solve problems. No, there's a smallpox epidemic. There's a bunch of dogs running loose that are spreading disease. So they would be solving all these problems. And I kept bumping into this, kids being bound out. Mm. I didn't understand the system. It took me a while to grasp just how the system worked. It's one thing to see how the system works, how poverty is relieved. But it's another thing to understand how poor people survived their situations.
2: Yeah.
1: I wanted to be able to piece together their stories just the same way that, you know, we have stories of famous people all over the place. The elites leave lots of records. We have lots of detail. But we don't hear much about ordinary people who fell into misfortune, people like Henry Welch. And I wanted to know what happened to poor people. And in my first book, The Unwelcome Americans, was all about people who were warned out, sent away from their communities. What happened to them? Where did they end up? And this, you could almost look at this project I'm working on now, Children of Misfortune, as sort of a sequel to that. I want to know what happens to these poor people's kids. The adults are being sent out of the town. What happens to the children? Mm. Do they grow up? Do they have a future? Curiosity Desk is the right place for this. Curiosity that's been driving me for quite a while to know what happened to these kids.
2: And how about from your end, Matt? I mean, like you seem to have gripped onto this thing. I mean, it's your fifth great grandfather. Right? I think most people kind of understand you can get caught up in family history and just want to know.
3: Yeah.
2: But you've had to like hammer away at this. Why did you? Why?
3: You know, I mean, a couple of reasons. I mean, I think one is that I grew up not really having any idea what my family history was. Mm. And so I'd like to try to selfishly, personally find out what that is, but also establish it for my kids and, you know, hopefully their own children someday. And honestly, with Henry Welch in particular, and this sounds kind of weird, but I almost have like a paternal longing.

0: granted, it's my fifth great grandfather.
1: Sure.
0: But for that 8-year-old child and finding out what happened to this child, like how did he end up in the almshouse? And I kind of feel like I'm obligated to find out exactly what his story was so that others can know about it. I think it's really, and the thing that both Ruth and I are continuing to dig into, and so far have not hit any real pay dirt, is figuring out where Henry and his sister Mary, who were admitted to the almshouse in 1771, came from.
1: Yeah.
0: There's lots of Welsh families in the area during the time, but none recorded as having a Henry and a Mary child during that time period. And so That's really been, once I got over that first big obstacle, getting him from Maine to a child in Boston, is probably for the last year and a half, I've been trying to figure out where did they come from.
1: You know, you said you didn't know that much about your family history. Have you, in this process, have you met like new relatives or other people who have joined the fight with you?
0: I have really? Indeed. Yes, my cousin Hal, who is, I believe, my father's half-cousin, who my parents actually did know about, but I think
1: failed to mention.
0: Well, you know, that seems mean, so I'm not gonna say that. Maybe I failed to remember. But anyway, it turns out my cousin Hal was in a similar place with having Henry being kind of stuck in Hamden, Maine, and not knowing where he came from as a child. So he and I have now teamed up, and we actually went to the Boston Public Library just a couple of days ago.
1: That's cool.
0: And got to see, they actually have Henry's indentureship certificate, the actual thing. All written out, you know, it's a form and all filled in, and we were able to actually see it and like look at it and touch it and study it, and that was something.
1: Yeah. All right, we've been speaking with Ruth Wallace Herndon, who's a professor emerita at Bowling Green State University in Ohio and an expert on early American social history. You could check out her books and another book coming down the pike. Keep your eyes open for that. And Matt Welsh, Associate Creative Director here at GBH News. Thank you both so much for being with us today on the Curiosity Desk.
0: Thank you, Edgar. Thank you, Ruth.
1: When we return, what can we learn about life and ourselves through the buttons we wore? Two diehard enthusiasts venture to convince us that if we are not into buttons, we are missing out. This is the Curiosity Desk on GBH 89.7. Don't go anywhere.

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8: 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I'm Edgar B. Herwick III. 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This would be a good time to check out the live stream if you're not already, because we are about to talk about buttons, and the button folks have brought in a lot of buttons. Yes, as you celebrate America 250, you've likely reflected on some things, perhaps legacy of historic figures, art and artifacts to tell the stories of the generations before us, maybe the landmarks where the history was made. But have you been thinking about buttons? I bet you haven't. Maybe you ought to be. So today, we welcome two members of the National Button Society. Yes, they exist. National Button Society Publicity Chair Kendall Clark and Vice President Matthew Brown. They're going to make their case for why these small pieces of American history deserve a closer look. By the way, this is ahead of their national annual button convention, which this year's theme is A Button Revolution. Kendall, Matthew, thanks so much for being with us.
9: Thank you so much for having us.
8: Do we have a term for button lovers? Or people who collect buttons, or we just say, what do I say? Button lovers? Is that the one? Or button aficionados? Buttonista.
9: That's a good one.
8: Button geeks. Buttonista. Is that okay? Do we embrace that? Button nerds?
10: Oh, we embrace our geekitude every single day of our existence.
8: That's great. All right. Let's start, give me the thumbnail sketch of how you got into buttons. You start, Kendall.
9: I got into buttons via beads. I was a bead freak in the 80s and 90s when I was very young.
8: Yeah.
9: And would go to, if some people out there will remember, embellishment shows where you'd go to these conventions looking at beads and fabulous bead makers. And lo and behold, I came across a table with buttons. And that was it.
8: Love at first sight.
9: Took my breath away. Yes, done.
8: All right. I like that. How about for you, Matthew?
10: Gosh, I would have to go a lot further back, because I was a very precocious, talkative child, and I was the seventh child in the family.
8: Seventh?
10: Yes.
8: Wow.
10: And sometimes mom needed a break, and so she would send me away and say, Matthew, take the button box, go sort those buttons for me. And so,
8: oh, wow.
10: You know, I suppose I had to be a preschooler, probably.
8: Yeah, yeah, yeah.
10: And there was a long, long gap then before I actually started collecting buttons. But I think I just always have been attracted by the colors and the textures and the tactile pleasure of handling buttons.
8: So when we talk about like button collecting or whatever, are we talking about like simply just the buttons that would be on your shirt? Is there a whole range of things that fall under buttons? Like, what kind of buttons are people collecting?
10: Probably not the buttons that are on your shirt today. No one's going to come and steal them from
8: they're
10: you,
8: not
10: I promise.
8: Great.
10: They're made in the billions, and so they're not so unusual and not something that maybe brings us a lot
8: they
10: of...
8: They don't have that je ne sais quoi.
10: Exactly.
9: Oh, good for you.
8: Hey, thank you.
10: So, what buttons do people collect? I mean, yeah, maybe this would be a great time, Kendall, to show us some examples.
8: Yeah, let's go.
9: NBS... talks about buttons in terms of age. These would be 19th century.
8: So it's the 1800s.
9: Buttons. So right. These are 1800s. And these are different varieties, but the top focuses on metal. So
8: yeah,
9: tons of different metal buttons and techniques. There's the cut steel and jewels. These are shell in the middle.
8: This and the big one in the middle. Shells turned into buttons?
9: Absolutely.
8: Wow, cool.
9: And that's the one shell, the type of shell, I should say, that the U.S. was first famous for.
8: Really?
9: The Midwest, the Muscatine
8: shell buttons.
9: Oyster shell, that was cranked them out thing. By the billions, yes. But the center one is a coachman's button. So in the 19th century, your coachman would be sporting a series of these on a coat.
8: Wow.
9: These,
8: they're big.
9: Yes, they are.
8: They are much bigger than we think of a shirt button today.
9: Yes, absolutely. Yeah. And these are different enamel techniques.
8: Mm-hmm.
9: And these are various glass. So it shows you just, you can talk about the same material, but a lot of different images and techniques.
8: Yeah. So do you, when people who fall into this world, I mean, you said that, you know, sort of in the National Button Society, you think of terms of things in terms of age, like do button collectors or button aficionados, as they get into, do they fall into a specific niche? Is that like, I'm into this era of buttons, I'm into that era of buttons. Like for you, Matthew, do you have like a specialty? I'm into these kind of buttons, or are you a generalist?
10: Yeah, I like pretty buttons.
9: I'm the same way.
8: You're the same way. So you can't say no to a good button.
9: Yeah, exactly.
10: Right. But there, you know, that's one of the good things about our hobby is that there really is something for everybody and different styles of collecting, because there are people who kind of approach it like collecting stamps or coins.
8: Yeah.
10: Where they know, for example, with China calico buttons, which were, a lot of them were imported from France in the 19th century, and those collectors know that this button was made with these 400 different patterns and these 12 different colors, and I need one of each.
8: Right,
10: and they,
8: right.
10: You know, you, they're filling, like, out their book. And
8: yep.
10: They'll say, oh, you know, I need that one in blue. And, you know, and when they're shopping at the convention, they'll be looking for
8: that
10: pattern number 47 in light blue. And
9: that's
10: a perfectly valid way of collecting.
8: Sure.
10: I don't think I could do that.
8: That's not your vibe.
10: No. I can show, these are some things from my collection.
8: Yeah, let's see. What do you got in your collection?
10: Are you going to be our spokesmodel?
9: I'll be Vanna.
10: Kendall? Okay.
9: No. Then you can see.
10: Okay, yeah, so I can see.
9: And you can talk about it.
10: So these top four rows here are kind of taking us through the history of decorative arts from the middle of the 19th century with the Japanism movement.
8: So we've got, a couple multiple color. What are they made of, those?
10: So all of three of those in the top row are also made of shell. Those are made
8: beautiful.
10: Of oyster pearl from saltwater shell, not freshwater shell.
8: And then are they etched and colored? Is that how it works?
10: Well, these all have different types of gilding techniques. There's silver foil, gold gilding.
8: So for folks who are just listening, I'm trying to it's about the size, maybe slightly larger than a half dollar.
10: Mm-hmm.
8: And you know, we've got, you know, you can tell it's shell when you say shell, and then just these intricate patterns sort of carved on them.
9: Yeah.
8: It's beautiful.
9: Yes.
8: Then you have a metal one down here, which.
10: Yeah. So this one is probably silver. It's not marked. This is from the British arts and crafts movement. So late 19th, very early 20th century. And then, you know, as I said, the base of the button is made from silver, but has pieces of a different kind of shell, abalone shell, as the decorative elements on that. Yeah, there are a lot of shell buttons on here, aren't there?
9: Yes, you love them.
8: So I think we're finding out you do have a niche.
9: He didn't mention shell.
8: Well,
9: you do
8: have a niche.
10: Yeah,
8: it comes out. Shell buttons.
10: I do, I have to say, I did literally write the book on it. So these are from the Art Nouveau period. You can see, you know, the natural world taken into these very flowing, freeform pictures. Then we move on to Art Deco and the vibrant colors and the brilliant contrast between the materials. The material of these two buttons are casein, which is a type of plastic, and the one on the other end there is bakelite, which was a contemporary plastic from the second quarter of the 20th century. Then more shell buttons on the bottom.
8: So the love of shell. So when we look at buttons, I mean, I'm looking at how you have those laid out there on this, and I can see something of like an art history lesson sort of playing out right
10: that's
8: there.
10: That's kind of what I was shooting for. So thank you.
8: Yeah,
10: thank you for seeing.
8: You absolutely see that. But do buttons tell us a story? I mean, for some collectors,
10: absolutely.
8: You say it's like ticking off a list, but for others, does it somehow give us a history of how people were living or what they were doing? What can we learn about the way we have lived from buttons?
10: That's kind of the last row on the card here are the buttons that have connected with history. This button is from the French Revolution period, and this was a group of noblemen in Brittany were fed up with paying their taxes to the court of Louis XVI, and so they elected a delegation of 12 guys, 12 men, of course, les douze amis, who were going to be sent to the court to protest and say, we're done paying your taxes. And in Latin, around the edge of the border, you've got their motto, which translates roughly as death before dishonor. Mm. So they were very determined that they were not going to pay these taxes. And they had, of course, also because they were gentlemen of the 18th century, they needed special buttons on their frock coat to go to appear at court. And so they had the whole delegation, the 12 friends, had these buttons made up to be put on their frock coats. And we know this because Chateaubriand wrote it all down in one of his books of the history of the Revolution.
8: Wow. Cool.
10: And this middle button is to at the end of World War One. It's, you know, souvenir of the victory in 1918, which I think it's maybe more difficult for Americans to understand what Europeans lived through during World War One. And I know, just as one example, the first town where I lived and worked in France had been literally 98% wiped off the map in World War One.
8: Yeah.
10: So we have to just imagine the feeling of when that war was finally over and they were so happy that they had to put it on a button.
8: How about for you, Kendall? Is there like a moment or two in history that, you know, your love of collecting buttons has like kind of opened up to you, a story?
9: Oh gosh. Well, I love the 18th century. Mm. And I'm going to hold up. This isn't quite as substantive as what Matthew just shared, okay?
8: That's okay.
9: But just another avenue of for appreciation. On this card, there aren't very many buttons, but they're all 18th century, so they were handcrafted. This is all.
8: So these all have sort of metal rings on the outside.
9: Yes, and they were all, they're all copper, brass, maybe copper, with glass over, except for the shell. There is a large shell
8: one.
9: But they're all, these I call gestures of love.
8: Gestures of love.
9: And keep in mind that for the most part, meaning 99% of the time, the buttons certainly of this size, they were on the men's clothing.
8: Oh.
9: The coats, as Matthew has alluded to. Women were still tied into their, laced into their clothes. But there's a little variety here. So there's and this is, of course, I don't know these people. So I'm filling in the blanks. But this first one celebrates an anniversary. It's got to be a wedding because this is a painting on ivory, and the detail. I don't know if your camera guys can zoom in, it's phenomenal. And you can see two birds with rings. You know, marriage, and there's a year here. I love this kind of image, and you see this often in 18th century. It's a woman with a bird tied to a string.
8: Cool.
9: Mourning buttons, you know, so
8: they tell
9: not
8: these
9: moments in history, they're moments in a
8: people's
9: very
8: lives.
9: Very personal.
8: So
9: moments.
8: Do you think people ought to care more about buttons than they do? Like just the average person, you think we should care more about buttons than we do? Or are you happy kind of with the community that you have?
10: And we have a great community.
8: They're not into it.
10: And we always are welcome and certainly open to having new people who discover it. And again, as I was kind of saying before, there is something for everyone. You just have to find what gets you excited and the stories that you're interested in and following up and the rabbit holes you want to go down. But there is something for everybody. And
8: so what happens at the convention? It's open to the public? Is there something just like if I'm hearing this on the radio right now and I'm going, you know what, buttons, these sound
9: pretty
8: cool.
9: I'm heading there. That would be awesome.
8: So what goes on?
9: Well, on Thursday, Friday, and Saturday are open to the public. Right now, there are a couple hundred of us out there
8: just
9: already.
8: Just in there like doing
9: But there are a lot of meetings and just that sort of thing. But for those 3 days, Thursday through Saturday, 10 to 5, the showroom is open. Folks can come in, and there are button dealers from around the world and see these for sale. There's a competition. They'll be able to see thousands, literally, of buttons like this. And there's educational stuff, so you can really learn, pick up something and learn. There's also, each day, there are maybe one or two talks.
8: Yeah.
9: So you can sit in on that.
8: Right on. Matthew, what are you going to do at the convention?
10: Work.
8: Are you selling buttons? Are you buying buttons?
10: Yes, I will be selling. I will be buying every chance I get. I'm the person, part of my role as the vice president is to introduce all of our speakers. I'll be interviewing our keynote speaker, who is Bo McCall, who's I think a pretty well-known artist in the Northeast.
8: Jared Bowen has joined us in studio. He's nodding. This is our host of The Culture Show coming up next. Yeah, so.
4: I have featured him on The Culture Show.
8: There you go.
4: And on the PBS NewsHour.
10: We are absolutely looking forward to hearing his take on buttons, which I think is coming from a very different point of view. But, you know, everybody, it's a big tent.
8: All right. We've been speaking with National Button Society Publicity Chair Kendall Clark and Vice President Matthew Brown while they're in the area for that convention. The America 250 themed button convention has already started, but as you heard, you can check it out this weekend. You can get the information you're looking for at nationalbuttonsociety.org. That's nationalbuttonsociety.org. Thank you both very much.
10: Thank you so much.
8: Turning my attention back to the aforementioned Jared Bowen. Jared, I'm looking at your buttons, at my buttons. Your buttons, are better than my buttons on your shirt.
4: I think they're a little boring, but yeah.
8: No, they're all right. They look nice in contrast to the shirt you're wearing.
4: Yeah, thank you.
8: What do you got on the Culture Show today, Jared?
4: We're going back to The Summer of Love by way of a new novel by Carrie Marr, who she's made it her most personal novel. It's a novel about growing up in California. It's about the vineyards of California, and it's about addiction and alcoholism and the struggles through that. So it all comes to the fore in her new novel. Plus, we'll have Hani Farid. I don't know about you, but I have such trouble now when I look at images online trying to figure out if what I'm looking at is real or not. I think we're living in the misinformation age, and he has long been the forensics expert around this, and he'll tell us why it's difficult even for him in this moment.
8: Yep.
4: He's also a Dartmouth College professor, and then there's a new Museum of Fine Arts exhibition of Rosângela Reno, who is a Brazilian artist. People call her the photographer who doesn't take pictures, because she looks at photographic archives to tell stories, but by documenting them herself. And there's a fabulous, fabulous new installation of her work at the Museum of Fine Arts right now.
8: All right, that's another great one coming your way. Jared Bowen and The Culture Show in less than 2 minutes, so do not go anywhere. As for us, that about does it for now. Thanks to the production crew here at GBH and the producers of the show. We'll be right back in 23 short hours here on GBH. Until then, I'm Edgar B. Herwick III. Stay curious out there.
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4: I'm Jared Bowen. Coming up on The Culture Show, protests, painted vans, and the prismatic hallucinations of psychedelics. The 1967 Summer of Love delivered a joyous jolt to a generation. But what happened to the hippies when summer gave way to fall and the rest of life beckoned? Carrie Marr's new novel, Summer of Love, takes us to California wine country, where generations of women mark their own vintage. Then, when every image can be faked, who decides what is real? Governments, courts, and newsrooms have long turned to digital forensics pioneer Hani Farid. But now even he is questioning whether his eye and his tools can keep up with advances in AI. So what happens when seeing is no longer believing? And a new Museum of Fine Arts exhibition follows migration between Brazil and the United States, exploring what photographs preserve, what political power erases, and how memory is remade across borders. That's all right now on The Culture Show.
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4: I'm Jared Bowen. 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In 1967, San Francisco was transformed by the Summer of Love. It was a counterculture revolution of peace, love, and hallucinogenics. The Haight-Ashbury neighborhood of San Francisco was overtaken by concerts, anti-war protests, and spiritual awakenings, aided and abetted by Jim Morrison, among others. The summer may have been fleeting, but it's lived on in its intergenerational impact. It's also the prompt for USA Today bestselling author Carrie Mayer's new novel, Summer of Love. The book moves from that indelible summer to California wine country, to the vineyards of France, from women carving out singularity in a 1970s man's world, to the struggles of alcoholism. Mayer joins me now to talk about the book, her experiences growing up on the West Coast, and how addressing her own addiction shaped her latest and most personal novel. Carrie Mayer, welcome to The Culture Show. Congratulations on the book.
13: Thank you so much for having me. I'm excited to be here.
4: Well, I'm excited to talk to you about all the places you take us in this book, the road trip, and as I mentioned, to the vineyards of France and beyond. But this is, how personal would you say this is for you?
13: It's very personal, sort of in two major ways. One is that I was actually born and raised in California. I've now lived the last 16 years in the Boston area, but California has my heart, we might say. And also, I'm 4.5 years sober, so there's something I wanted to, those are some things that I wanted to write about.
4: Well, let's start with the California part. I mean, I love California so much. I'm a native New Englander, but I really love California. What is it about that landscape, which you write about so beautifully, that there's almost a glow that you feel when you are there?
13: It's true. I mean, something I say in my author's note is that it's captured authors as different as Joan Didion and Robert Louis Stevenson and Amy Tan, you know. There is something about the quality of the light. There's something about the fact that you can drive 2 hours in any direction and be in a completely different climate and geography. There is something kind of magical about that. And, you know, the other thing I really wanted to capture was the farm-to-table deliciousness of the state.
4: Well, you were not alive for the summer of love in 1967, but what did you see in that, and how is that so Californian, what happened in that summer?
13: Yeah, so I was born and raised in California. I come from California native parents who met at UC Berkeley in the 1960s. And so I really grew up with stories from that amazing time and place. And then I went to Berkeley in the 90s, which really wasn't that long after the 60s. In the scheme of things. And the 60s was very much alive and well in Berkeley in the 90s, you know, the peace signs, the resistance posters, all the things. And so, you know, this was just living in me as a time period. I didn't even need to do very much research about it. I had to do a lot of fact checking, but I really wanted to write about it.
4: But what drew you into what people were experiencing and how life and love was being found in that time?
13: Yeah, you know, I listen to family stories. I'm in midlife now, and so I really wanted to be able to explore the concept of love from a few different angles, and I wanted to explore it from an intergenerational perspective. So, you know, we have the grandparents who bought the vineyard not long after Prohibition was lifted, and then we meet and, you know, the father, this is not a spoiler, the father is dead when the novel opens, and then we have his daughters, one of whom is trying to, in the 60s, trying to make California wine that rivals French wine. And, you know, the 60s into the 70s is such an exciting period for California wine. It culminates in the Judgment of Paris in 1976. And then I really wanted to take a look at how that affects the next generation. You know, Dawn is the one in the 2015 storyline. She's the same age that I am. So, you know, I got to give her a lot of the sort of perspective on love and, you know, intergenerational experiences of love, and also California and substances and all of the themes of the book.
4: And that we should mention, you've indicated this, but we move back and forth in time among these women, the woman from the 60s, her sister, and then Dawn. I'll try not to say much more than this because it all comes together in a very revealing way.
14: But when I found it fascinating to learn so much about the California wine industry, which I had assumed had been thriving for a long time, but it really hadn't. Of course, it had to be shaped.
13: Yeah, you know, this was something I did have to do a lot of research on, and it's so interesting. I sort of think of California wine as having a pre-prohibition period and a post-prohibition period, and everything we kind of associate with a beautiful glass of California Chardonnay is really in the post-prohibition period. That's the period in which all the wines that you know, Stag's Leap and, you know, all of those were being made. But there really was a lot of wine being made in the pre-prohibition period. But when prohibition hit, a lot of those vines were just pulled up and other crops were planted. A lot of orchards and things were planted instead. And so that was really interesting. But there's California wine going back to the Spanish conquerors.
14: Well, we find these two women, Miranda and Winnie, who are two sisters who, as you mentioned, are inheriting this vineyard, one more so than the other. This is where the fictional part starts to take place, right? Because we didn't see a lot of women doing what your characters are doing at this time. How did you find your way into women standing up for themselves, trying to create a business and moving forward in the 60s and into the 70s when it was all male dominated?
13: Yeah, you know, I think that I feel like I'm entering, Lessons in Chemistry is about a chemist who, you know, makes her way in the 1950s and 60s in chemistry and then in television. I feel like this novel kind of shows Miranda charting a similar path through the wine industry. You know, the deck was totally stacked against her. Agriculture in California is still a predominantly male, you know, industry. And so I really wanted to take a look at, what would that have been like for her? What would it have been like for her to go to the California Wine Association meetings and have to talk about, you know, a particular subject? What would it have been like for her to try and market her wine as a female vintner? Now, this is where I have to, like, give a little bit of a mea culpa, because there really weren't very many or any female vintners of note until the 70s into the 80s in California. So Miranda is truly a trailblazer in my fictional vineyard of Hartley Vineyard.
14: Well, it's interesting for you to point out that you're at midlife at this point, as is the character Dawn, who has to look back, or doesn't have to, but does look back on her mother's life and how she grew up on this vineyard and comes to terms with family secrets, comes to terms with what her mother had to do to find herself. It's an interesting point of life to look back and understand how you, as the younger generation, got where you were when you realized that you're the same age as your parents when they're starting out.
13: Right, exactly. And she, you know, again, without giving too much away, Dawn really has to reckon with the choices she has made. And in doing so, she's ultimately able to see the choices that her mother has made through a different lens.
14: And is that part of an exercise that you have done? I mean, how much of this becomes autobiographical as you're writing? How much of yourself do you bring into your works in general?
13: Yeah, you know, this is, I've been very open about the fact that this is my most personal book. I would say that none of these characters are me and my family. And they're all me and my family. You know, both can be true, right? My parents, like I said, met at Berkeley in the 60s. And so I was able to kind of give that vibe to the book. But my parents could not have been more different from my characters. My dad, though, actually was involved with agriculture in California kind of adjacently. He ran a Freightliner truck dealership. So he, you know, was talking to the people who were hauling wine and tomatoes and things in and out of the San Joaquin Valley. So I grew up in the San Joaquin Valley, which is kind of Napa adjacent for anyone who might be looking at a California map right now.
14: I'm speaking with Carrie Mayer. We're talking about her new book, Summer of Love. I find it so interesting that even if a character isn't necessarily, even if you find very little biographical attachment to them, how do you get into these characters' minds? Because you have three very different women here, not to mention a fourth who is Dawn's friend with whom she goes on this road trip through California. They're all very different.
13: They are. And, you know, this is such an interesting question. If my editor is out there listening, she'll enjoy this story. So a couple of books ago, when I kind of moved away from writing about real life women who I was doing research on, my editor kind of suggested that I write my own mini biographies of my characters. And I thought, do I really need to do that? And then I did try it, and it was so helpful. So actually, before I start any book now, I sit down and I think about who this character is. I think about where they've come from, kind of major moments in their life. What do they want? What do they actually need? And I write all of that down. And then I sit down and write the book. Now, maybe you're familiar with the term pantser and plotter. In writing circles, you're either a pantser or a plotter. A plotter is someone who sits down and plots their book out to varying degrees of granularity. Pantsers write by the seat of their pants. So I'm by nature a pantser, although in life I'm actually a plotter, but in my writing I'm a pantser. So I've done all of this thinking, this biographical writing, but when I actually sit down and write the first draft of the book shows me really who these people are. And so I actually go back into that original document, the biographical document, and make some changes so that, because you do forget things, as you know, this is almost 100,000 word document, so it's hard to remember everything and have everything in your mind at the same time. So I go back into the biographical document and make changes so that when I revise the book, I can go back to that and go, oh yes, that's, I remember, that's what I was thinking.
14: When you say the book reveals itself, what do you experience when you sit down?
13: It depends on the day. Sometimes
14: I should mention you have a huge smile on your face right now as you're thinking about this process.
13: I mean, there is really nothing else that I want to do. I mean, there are other things that I want to do, but like writing is such a difficult profession and there's so much no involved in the profession. You have to truly love it in order to pursue it. So I do love it. I love it every time I sit down, even when I'm beating my head. I feel like I'm beating my head against a wall. Some days it feels like I'm laying track in front of a train that is like coming toward me. And other days it literally feels like a joyride with friends.
14: Let's move to the alcoholism and an addiction and recovery, which you write about so vividly in this novel. Did you set out to have people understand this experience, or what did you want people to take away from one character in particular who is experiencing this?
13: Yeah, so there are two characters who are experiencing it in a few different ways. And, you know, I was almost 2 years sober by the time I sat down to write it. It was my second round with being a non-drinker. I had not really embraced the term sobriety my first round, so I try to keep those terms separate. And so I did, it was almost like I couldn't not write about it. I had to explore it in some kind of way in my writing. And so I was aware that that was what I was doing. I never want my novels to feel like issue novels. So I really, really, really, this is where the biography becomes super helpful, right? I really want everything that happens and all the choices that characters make to come from the character and to feel very authentic. So that's important to me. My agent pointed out a few times in the process of bringing the book along, she's like, you know, Carrie, it's not just people who are struggling themselves who are going to get a lot out of this book. Everyone has a family member, a friend, someone in their life who may be struggling or who they know is struggling, and that, you know, books like this can really help others understand what that struggle might feel like. And obviously not all struggles are the same. I don't want to say that, but it's a window onto the experience.
14: Well, to that end, you had one line in the novel that really stood out to me, and you were essentially describing alcoholism. It's like a San Francisco train bound for New York. Explain what the understanding is there.
13: So I have to credit my great aunt who lives in San Francisco, who I stayed at her apartment when I was doing the research, my own road trip research for this book. who is 12 steps sober. And this was actually a story that she got long ago in a 12 step meeting. She said, yeah, she's like, you know, alcoholism, alcohol use disorder, whatever you want to call it, is like, it's like you board a train in San Francisco. That train is heading for New York, whether you like it or not. It's going to New York. Where are you going to get off? And, you know, people, I think what I like to call the new sobriety encourages people to get off like in Chicago or Salt Lake City. And like, you don't have to get all the way to New York, right? Some people go all the way to New York a few times,
14: yeah.
13: You know, and it's all part of the process.
14: Including, I also found this really fascinating, that there is more than one process, that it isn't necessarily the 12-step program, because
13: That's
14: we
13: right.
14: find Dawn doing something very different.
13: Yeah. So for people who might be familiar with another local Boston area writer, Laura McCowan, who's written a few memoirs about her experience of alcohol use, part of the reason I set the Dawn storyline in 2015 is it's a little Easter egg, because Laura McCowan and this woman named Holly Whitaker had this podcast called The Home Podcast, and they were in their early days of non-12-step sobriety trying to find a different way. And I think that one of the things that a lot of us learned from listening to that podcast and following the two of them on social media is that there are many paths. And since 2015, more official like businesses have actually cropped up to support sobriety experiences that are not necessarily 12-step. So for instance, I'm a member of the Luckiest Club, which is Laura McCowan kind of accidentally founded it during the pandemic. It's a subscription service. I go to a few meetings a month. It's been amazing for me.
14: How has it been, last question as I wrap up, but how has it been on book tour? I'm sure people really, because this is so personal, it must resonate deeply with readers who then want to have this further connection with you.
13: So, you know, you go on book tour and no one's read the book yet.
14: unless they're a radio host.
13: Yeah, right, exactly. So I do get some questions, but I think people are attracted to the book for this reason, but I'm not getting a lot of questions about the book yet because people haven't read it. I welcome those, and I'll just put in a plug for my Substack. I have a Substack, and I have an Instagram account, and I love talking about these things with people.
14: Well, I can imagine how much, maybe the next book tour.
13: Maybe. Well, when it comes out in paperback in right. about a year.
14: Exactly. Carrie Mayer, it's been so fun to have you here. Thank you so much, and congratulations again on the book.
13: Thank you so much for having me.
14: Carrie Mayer's new novel is Summer of Love. Again, thank you. Coming up, Professor Hani Farid is trained in spotting deep fakes. Now he says he doesn't trust his own eyes. That conversation is next on The Culture Show. Stay with us.
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14: I'm Jared Bowen. 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For more than half a century, one photograph became a focus of suspicion around the Kennedy assassination. Lee Harvey Oswald standing in his backyard with a rifle. Oswald said it was a fake. In 2015, Hani Farid and two colleagues reconstructed the photograph in 3D. They tested the details that had fueled suspicion for decades. Oswald's off-kilter pose, the direction of the shadows, and the length of the rifle. Each matched the physical reality of the scene. The photograph, they determined, was authentic. That kind of certainty is much harder to reach today. AI can contrive an atrocity that can spread around the world before anyone has time to expose it as a lie. It can also cast doubt on genuine evidence, a real bombing, a real crime, the real words of real people. We are now living in the misinformation age. And it's confounding even Hani Farid, who has spent his career developing ways to separate fact from fabrication. So if the world's leading deepfake expert can no longer tell fact from AI fiction, what happens to the rest of us? Hani Farid is a professor of computation and just communities, as well as of computer science at Dartmouth College. He's also the co-founder and chief science officer of Get Real Security. Hani Farid, welcome to the Culture Show. It's great to have you here.
10: It's good to be here with you, Jared.
14: Well, I don't know how great it is, because I think we're all afraid right now about these images. And now you're talking about this in a New York Times piece and elsewhere about the difficulty you're experiencing. And you're one of the forerunners of looking at photographs, as I've just outlined. How do you describe the landscape right now?
17: Yeah, here's what's happening. So I've been doing this for a long time, as you said at the top of the hour, and up until I would say about 6 months ago, here's how a typical case would happen. So, law enforcement, national security, media outlet, lawyer would just contact me, show me something, say, "What do you think? Is real? Is it fake?" And I would say up until about 6 months ago, I would look at it, and I usually knew. Like, you know, our visual systems are very, very good. And because we spend so much time looking at fakes, I would usually have a pretty good sense of my starting point. And then you bring in all the mathematics and computation, and you really do things right, as you were describing with the Lee Harvey Oswald photo. And what happened about 6 months or so ago is I started feeling like my visual system was failing me. I was feeling like I would see real footage coming out of Iran, and I'd think, "I don't know." And I'd see fake footage, and I'd say, "I don't know." And that was the first time where I felt like my foundation was shaking. Now, don't get me wrong, the mathematics, the computation, they're great. They work great, and they come to bear. But I was feeling like, and I think we said this in the New York Times piece, like I felt like I was going blind. Yeah. I mean, it just felt like all of a sudden, and it was quite rapid in some ways. And that failure of the visual system is disconcerting. Not for me, by the way. I've got plenty of math and computer science to help me out. It's, as you were just saying, it's for everybody else. And that's sort of where my concern has gotten, is that I don't think that the average person anymore looking at content online can tell the difference between real and fake. And by the way, we have scientific studies to back that up. We do in lab settings where we show people images and video and have them listen to audio, and they're basically slightly better than chance when you ask them to do this task. And that is worrisome to me, that given that we live in a world where the vast majority of people get the vast majority of their content from, let's say, less than reputable online sources, i.e. Social media.
14: Well, let's give some examples of where you have seen the AI advancement be so tremendous over the last 6 months. How are they able to render images that you used to be able to suss out by looking at shadows and perspective and the horizon line and things of that nature?
17: Yeah. So I'll give you the one that I would say really shook me hard. So we'd all heard the story about the Iranian school being bombed, some 140-odd people, most of them schoolgirls, were killed. Horrific. I mean, brutal. Yeah. And a couple weeks after that news story broke, we got a video from a major news outlet saying, we think we have a video of what looks to be like a U.S. Tomahawk missile, which has a very distinct footprint, hitting the school. But we don't, and this is the world we live in now, we don't know if it's real. And I spent probably the better part of a Saturday and a Sunday analyzing it in every way imaginable. We measured the difference between when we saw the explosion and when we heard the explosion, and that would tell us, for example, how far the explosion. We were able to measure the size of the Tomahawk missile in the image to determine if it, in fact, it is the same size as a physical Tomahawk missile. We analyzed the explosion using bespoke models that we'd created to tell whether something is real or not and for explosions. We geolocated the image. We did all of these things, and we kept coming up with no evidence of manipulation, no evidence of manipulation. But here's where that rub was, is, you know, a year ago, I would have said, that's it, it's over. Like, you know, AI can't make these kinds of videos, but I wasn't sure. And I sort of got to the end of it. My wife said to me, she said, this is the first time I've seen you sort of agonizing over something like this. And part of it was, of course, it was a really important thing to get right. You don't want to, of course, accuse the U.S. Government of potentially killing 140 innocent people. But that was a big one for me. But then if you just look at what's been happening in the Middle East and Iran, and before that it was in Minnesota, and before that it was Venezuela, and before that it was Gaza, and you know, every world event, just the amount of fake content that we are now seeing is by far outnumbering the real content. And that muddying of the water just makes it so difficult for me, just day to day, just given the sheer volume, but of course for the average person online as well.
14: Well, and I haven't explained this. This is, you've kind of outlined it, but people are sending this to you all the time, people who want to verify their content. What percentage would you say is actually real, whether it's a government sending it to you or a news organization sending it to you now?
17: Yeah, tough question. I mean, I usually get, you know, the tough stuff, right? I don't get the easy things, right? The easy things are fine. You don't need me to analyze the, you know, the shark swimming down Main Street. It's fine. By the way, all images and videos of sharks are fake. Just stop sending them to me. It's over. Like, they don't. I don't, by the way, I'm not even sure sharks exist anymore. This is sort of the world I've come to occupy. I would say it's about 50-50. And here's the rub, by the way, and we see this in our studies, is when we analyze content and we find something wrong, as you said, a shadow, something in the geometry, the physics, something statistical, something is not natural, and we can pinpoint what is causing that, we usually can draw a fairly firm conclusion. We could say, look, here is something that is physically implausible. We know that AI does this, therefore, this is not authentic. But when we don't find evidence of manipulation or AI generation, think about the asymmetry. Because you get to the end, you've done all these analyses and you've done all these things, and you say, we didn't find anything. That's different than saying something is authentic. What we really are saying is we find no evidence of manipulation. And then you're on slightly shaky ground. And we see this in our perceptual studies. When we show people videos, And the longer we show them the video, the more likely they are to find something wrong, because they eventually see a little glitch in it. Now, they never get that good, but they get better the longer you see it. But when something is real, they never get better, because the lack of evidence is not evidence. They get to the end of the video and they say, well, I didn't see anything, but that doesn't prove it's real. And so there's this interesting asymmetry. And so in some cases, authenticating the real is in fact harder. Whereas, I found something, a fingerprint, something is wrong, let's call it a day.
14: Well, to me, one of the most frightening things is, and I guess, with apologies for the disrespectful nature of this question, but does the work you do matter now? Because by the time you're looking at this, millions, if not tens of millions of other people have looked at it and moved on with their lives and decided they've seen something true.
17: Yeah, no, it's not at all disrespectful. It's absolutely the right question to ask. And I would say what we do is necessary, but it's not sufficient. I think it's important what we do, but you're 100% right, Jared, that usually, not always, but usually by the time I see something, here's what has happened. Something has gone online. It has 100,000, million, 10 million views. A reporter finds it, sends it to me, my team and I figure out what's going on. We talk to the reporter, the fact check goes out. Meanwhile, the number of views has gone up by 10x. We're sort of a postmortem. Yeah. So I would say helping the NPRs of the world get it right does absolutely matter. The courts of law, absolutely. Law enforcement, national security, absolutely. But do we then say, well, okay, Fareed and team figured it out. Okay, it's over. No, because the vast majority of those 10 million views are never going to see the correction. Even if they do, the disinformation is set in concrete. And let me give you a very specific example of that. You started off talking about the Lee Harvey Oswald photo, which predates AI by a decade. Well, what you didn't say is that after we did the analysis, after we showed that the things that people pointed to, the shadows and the pose and the size of the gun and all that, were in fact physically correct, do you know what happened? People didn't say, oh, thank you, Professor Fareed. That was incredibly insightful. No. What they said is, you are a part of the conspiracy. Right. By the way, I wasn't born when Kennedy was assassinated, but it didn't matter. Right. So that's the other part of it, is that once you start believing those lies, well, then it's very hard for the truth to penetrate. So does it matter? Yes. Is it sufficient? No, it's not. We need more.
14: I'm speaking with Hani Fareed, a professor of computation and just communities, as well as computer science at Dartmouth College. He's also the co-founder and chief science officer of Get Real Security. We're talking about AI imagery, photos, videos, and voice, which we'll talk about in a moment. But first, we're all rattled now. I can hear it in you. I'm so terrified myself about not being able to look at an image anymore and know what's real. Literally, just minutes before you came on, I was having a conversation with one of my colleagues about the Mitch McConnell photo. Yeah. Because I suddenly had this moment where I thought, I'm referring to the one that he recently disseminated, his office disseminated, to show that he is, in fact, healthy, he's alive, and people have called it the proof of life photo, and I wasn't sure what I was looking at. And then I doubted myself. Was that newspaper that he's holding to show, this is why they call it the proof of life photo, that he's alive on the day that it was released, is that AI generated? And it's so profoundly disturbing to not be able to trust something anymore.
17: Yeah, with real consequences, right? This isn't fun and games. We're talking about whether a sitting U.S. senator is alive or not. That photo was fascinating. By the way, for the listeners who didn't see it, we were asked by many, many outlets to analyze it. We did, again. We found no evidence of manipulation. He seems to be holding a newspaper that was printed the day before. We analyzed it with a number of different techniques that we have developed, and there's no indication. But, you know, it didn't stop the speculation. It didn't stop the conspiracies. And by the way, we haven't seen him in public in the last, since that photo was released. So there's still a lot of questions. But if that photo was fake, well, then the conversation would have been very different. The fact that it's real doesn't really uncover what is a very bizarre situation, where we haven't seen a sitting U.S. senator for, what, 40 days now. But you're right, Jared, is that this is sort of where we live. And within seconds of that photo being released, seconds, the conspiracies were already off and running. It took nothing, because we are so distrusting. And the question you want to ask yourself now is, how do we have a stable democracy, society, economy, when the vast majority of information we take in is from online sources? And if we can't trust anything we see, what's real, what's fake, how do we navigate the world? How do we make decisions? And I it's not a rhetorical question. I really want to know, because I don't have a good answer to that.
14: Well, and part of the question is, what are the guardrails that are established by governments? But we're seeing our own government now, at least with the Trump administration, sending out AI-generated images. Obviously, some of them

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1: This kind of thing. I think it's dangerous, even for their own self-preservation. But it also just adds to this culture, is that this has become now the norm, that when there are the events in the world, the first thing we see are fake, before anything real comes out. The most striking one was when we went into Venezuela, the U.S. went into Venezuela, took the president. Before we saw any real photos of that, the internet was littered with fake photos that were very, very well done, by the way. And that was really strange and bizarre, because then started people saying, wait, did this really happen? Because now you're seeing all these fake things of an event that actually happened, and that's very confusing as well. So I think it's all getting pretty weird. I don't think here in the U.S. there are good guardrails, either in the private sector or in the corporate sector. There is a little bit of movement. The state of California passed a disclosure law that says you have to label AI-generated content. The EU AI Safety Act has similar, but you and I both know that enforcing that is going to be exceedingly difficult. And certainly, Russian state-sponsored disinformation campaigns are not going to abide by the state of California's law. So I think they're all great. But I don't think we've gotten a handle on this from a regulatory perspective.
2: Well, speaking of that, I mean, this is where it gets frightening as well, because it might be one thing for people to see images of Mitch McConnell or a conflict that seems a world away and totally detached from, but this is coming for us. I was reading about what's happening on Zoom, and this is where we get to the voices now, too, the audio that I was talking, that I teased before. So not only do you have images and video being compromised, but where is AI going with voice, and how does it affect us as the individuals when it can come into our own lives?
1: Good. So it's, for a while now, we've been able to create images that are hyper, hyper realistic, and the average person can't tell the difference. Voice was a quick follow, and video followed after that. But here's the thing about voice and video. It's not just that I can sit at my computer and take 15 seconds of your voice, Jared, clone it, type, have you say anything I want. I can do that, and it's actually pretty easy. Or take a still image of what I'm seeing on my screen right now, and then create a video of you saying or doing something. I can do that. But I can also do it in real time, over Zoom, over FaceTime, over Teams, over pick your favorite video conferencing platform. And I can do that on my laptop. So I can, for example, change my face, eyebrow to chin, cheek to cheek. That's called a face swap deepfake. I can drive an avatar of you. So I can take a still image of you in your studio right now. I can sit in front of my camera and I can move and animate you, and I can change my voice, which means now every interaction you have online, whether it's with your loved one, with your bank, with your boss, with somebody who's applying for a job, suddenly we don't even know who we're talking to in real time. And so that's gotten a whole new level of weirdness. And I can tell you, by the way, that cyber criminals are weaponizing this. The North Koreans have a multi-billion dollar a year industry penetrating Fortune 500 companies as IT workers and in other areas in order to get a paycheck, install malware, steal IP. This is happening on a daily basis. We talked to one U.S. defense contractor that found five North Koreans in their organization. That's insane. But it all happens because so much of our day-to-day interaction is now remote, right? This is an incredible convenience, but it's also an incredible vulnerability.
2: For people who are watching us on our YouTube streaming channel, I want to point out that every image we've been showing is an AI fake. So we were just showing images of regular people. To your point, you think somebody calling from the bank. No, it's an AI-generated images. I was just staring at our YouTube stream as I'm talking to you, thinking that how is that possible that that's fake? Because it looks so real. So final question for you. How do you find hope in all of this?
1: There are days. Look, there is something very exciting about this technology, and we shouldn't pretend otherwise. There is. There's something really cool and really exciting. And I think when we figure out, if we figure out how to harness it, I think it will change the world in many positive ways. But if we do the same thing we've done for the last 25 years,

0: which is to take our hands off the steering wheel and say, let Silicon Valley be Silicon Valley. I think it's going to end very badly. This is what we know. We should learn from the mistake of the last two decades, what happened with social media and with the Facebooks of the world and the TikToks of the world. It's not great. So I think what we all have to do as citizens, as regulators, as our corporate overlords have to do is figure out how do we harness the power of this technology while mitigating the harms. The one comfort I take in this, if I can say something positive, is the tenor of the conversations that I have with regulators and even with C-suite at the big tech companies is more encouraging than it was in the last 5, 10, 15, 20 years. 10 years ago, he was like, everything's fine, don't worry about it. And I thought, I don't think it is, but okay. I don't think everybody thinks everything is fine. Maybe nobody knows what to do about it, but at least people are saying, we should probably get a handle on this. And that at least is a step in the right direction. But I don't think, we can't be passive. I think we have to really be very thoughtful and effortful at this and figure out how to harness the power of this technology to do great and exciting and creative things while mitigating the many, many, many very bad things that are already happening.
1: Well, Hanif Farid, it has been so great to speak with you, even though the subject matter may not be so great. Your first time on the show, I hope we'll have many, many more conversations. Thank you so much.
0: It's great to be with you. Thanks for having me.
1: Hanif Farid is a professor of computation and just communities, as well as of computer science at Dartmouth College. He's also the co-founder and chief science officer of Get Real Security. Thank you again. Well, coming up, how artist Rosângela Reno is using actual images and photography to interrogate Brazilian history and immigration. That conversation is next on The Culture Show. Stay with us.
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0: 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This is The Culture Show live on 89.7 and streaming on the GBH News YouTube channel. What is remembered when people leave one country for another? What survives in family albums and public archives? And what is deliberately disappeared? An exhibition of the artist Rossangela Reno at the Museum of Fine Arts Boston explores the power of photography as it relates to her native Brazil. She interrogates how the past is preserved, how it's altered, and the vacuum left when it's erased. Titled Fazendo a America, Rossangela Reno and Histories of Memory and Migration in Brazil, the show brings together decades of work by the influential Brazilian artist. Run, don't walk, because this must-see show is only on through this Sunday, August 2nd, and joining me to talk about it all is Kristen Gresh, Senior Curator of Photographs and the Exhibition's Curator. Welcome to The Culture Show. It's great to have you here. We're re-meeting because we were first together as you walked me through this show a few months ago. I apologize for getting on, so having this discussion so late, but I have not stopped thinking about everything that she presents, because as you pointed out to me in the beginning of our walkthrough, this is a photographer who doesn't take pictures. That's how she's described.
1: Exactly. She, well, she'd be very happy to hear that, as am I, and thank you. It's great to be here today. So Rossangela really thinks about how photography is used for all of us, how we preserve memories, how things are archived, and as you mentioned, what is remembered and what is forgotten in history.
0: Well, how does she do this without necessarily being the photographer who doesn't take pictures? How do we see her look at photography?
1: So Rossangela, ever since she was young, is fascinated by photo albums, discarded, you know, photographs that were once tethered and had a story, become decontextualized. And she also has done a lot of work with archives. And one quick example, which is in the exhibition, about, it's called the General Archive, where she interrogates a theft from the National Archive in Rio, where 27 photographic albums were stolen. And those albums had the, you know, 40 years of urban renewal in Rio. So all of this documentation of this incredible urban transformation just disappeared. And these albums were taken away. So she's thinking as much about photographs that were made and preserve memories, but also about the absence of some of those images.
0: Well, for a little bit of our world history, what has she experienced through her decades of life and career that we see come to the fore in this Museum of Fine Arts exhibition?
1: Yeah, this makes me the question. One thing she really looks back to in her childhood is growing up during the Brazilian dictatorship between 1964 and 1984. Rossangela was born in 1962. And for example, the Red Series, which is a group of eight very large monumental photographs in which she has chosen these small military portraits that she found in discarded personal albums from across the world. You know, Brazil, Russia, France, US. And she chose these military portraits and she's blown them up to be life size. She's muted the colors and put a blood red color over them. So when you walk into the gallery, you see these large, it almost looks like just large red rectangles. And as you approach, you realize that in fact, what, you know, people almost look invisible. You have to really engage, and they're life size figures. And each is a different person in a different military garb, a different, often they're kind of either domestic settings or slightly touristic. But for her, her vision is to have this, have us think about the role of photography. So it points back to a history of portraiture in the 19th century, studio portraits and others. But it also makes us think about the representation of military might and questions of representation and power.
0: Because all of these men and boys are in military uniform.
1: Exactly.
0: And what I think part of the reason that I have thought about this exhibition is so much is for one of the reasons you just said, that she's taken these small photographs and blown them up to massive size so that when we're standing in front of them, we're looking directly at them, at people who are our height. And we see we see them peering out beyond this blood red color, and it becomes a very unnerving effect.
1: It really does. And, you know, she talks about how it's, you really have to engage with it. And it's almost like her own cloudy memories of growing up during the dictatorship and thinking back to violence and all the, you know, individual stories that get there. But also in, you know, there's a portrait of someone from the U.S. There's a old Prussian and a young Prussian. It's a real range to, so not only to think about her own personal experience, but also how photography tells this much larger military histories, plural, across the world.
0: Speaking of what photography tells, to go back to the example you were just giving, given of the urban planning archives in Rio that just disappeared, why is it that her photographs of these empty albums and boxes can be so visceral?
1: I think that's a great question. When you look at it, really is a visual diagram of the destruction and loss of this important slice of Brazilian visual history. And so to see her photographs, which are of empty boxes and they have identification labels or maybe like screws or nails or just the remnant of one album cover, to see that emptiness really makes you think about what was there, like how rich was the visual history that was once held in this box. And it's a really eerie feeling pointing you to the absence of these images.
0: This is her first, again, we're talking about Rosângela Reno and Histories of Memory and Migration in Brazil on view at the Museum of Fine Arts through this Sunday. I'm speaking with its curator and senior curator of photographs, Kristen Gresh. What did you see in her work that to make this the first major museum exhibition she's had in 30 years in this country?
1: I'm really fascinated by how her brain works as she interrogates how photographic archives and how photography itself works. And I was in her studio in 2023. I did a studio visit in Rio de Janeiro and had admired her work for a long time and the way she thinks about things. And it was, I said to her, Rosângela, do you know that in Massachusetts and particularly in Greater Boston, that there's a very large Brazilian population? And she said, of course I know. It's my generation. It's my home state of Minas Gerais. Everyone in my state, we all have some connection to a family member or a friend who's moved to Boston. And it was at that moment that the seed of this idea of what would it be like if the MFA could commission Rosângela to think about, you know, is there an archive or how is the story, this long-standing story of Brazilian immigration to Massachusetts and to Greater Boston specifically, how is that told? And in particular, since Massachusetts is home to the second largest population of Brazilians in the United States after Florida, that it felt like she would be the perfect artist to look into this story and think about it and present it to Boston audiences and beyond.
0: Well, spoiler alert, you did. So tell me about the commission, which is one of the series of installations we find in this exhibition.
1: So Rosângela came, we were able to commission her. She came for a first visit in the winter of 2025. We spent 2 weeks in Somerville, Framingham, Everett, all around visiting restaurants, bakeries, churches, radio stations, soccer games, a jiu-jitsu center, really everything, everywhere that I could think of that would enable her to see the different Brazilian communities and presence in the area. She was deeply moved. On her last day here, we visited the Brazilian Times, the archive of the Brazilian Times, and the Brazilian Times is a newspaper that was founded in 1988 in Somerville, and it has been printed every Friday since. It is distributed nationally throughout the United States. It's fully in Portuguese, and it's really a way that connects Brazilian communities within the United States, but also back to Brazil. And Rosângela was fascinated by this. We had a fantastic visit. She then went back to Brazil. She thought about what this the commission would be for several months and then came back and said it's a two-part project. It's going to be a gallery of 48 portraits and a bilingual newspaper inspired by the Brazilian Times.
0: Well, to talk about the portraits, they are striking in that we're seeing so many individuals and there are, while they're so different, there are so many commonalities to how she took these portraits. What becomes their hallmark as we see them all assembled together?
1: So Rosangela arrived on her second visit to take all of these portraits. I should say over half of the portraits are taken of Brazilians living here in Greater Boston. The other half are taken in Minas Gerais. And so you can't tell who's who throughout. Everyone is mixed together, but it shows this connection between Brazilians and their home country and between the two countries, really. And the hallmark that connects everyone is that Rosangela designed a green hat, a green baseball hat, that has embroidered Making America or Fazendo a America on both the front and the back. So every hat is bilingual. English is either on the front or the back, and Portuguese is the other side. And so every sitter for all of these portraits is wearing this baseball hat and is covering their eyes. And for Rosangela, as she got to know and meet all these different members of Brazilian communities, she was struck, number one, of the major impact that Brazilians have on the urban landscape here. And she was also struck by the fear that was talked about and felt. And so her idea of using these baseball hats to hide people's eyes is a way of concealing their identity and really making us think about the forced invisibility of so many immigrants today in the United States.
0: While they're wearing a hat that conjures memories and association of the Make America Great Again hat, but different color, different messaging on those hats.
1: Exactly. There was in Brazil around the time in popular culture, and Brazilians know the story well, it was called the Battle of the Baseball Hats. A politician in Brazil wore a red U.S. baseball hat, and then there was another blue baseball hat that was made that said Brazil is for Brazilians, and Rosangela has made a third hat, which is green. And Making America, I should say, Fazer America is the expression in Portuguese in Brazil for going to move to the United States and make a better life for yourself. And so it's really this larger question of, you know, living the, quote, American dream. And so she's asking us to really think about who makes America today.
0: In just a couple minutes we have left, or about a minute, I'm sorry to say, I have to ask you about the piece in particular that I didn't stop thinking about, which is called Operation Spiders, Bellbirds, and Traps, where we see three photographs and a camera lens focused on very specific people. What is she capturing in those three images?
1: So these three images are, each one is a triptych. They are three images from three different time periods in Brazilian history. The image on the left of each triptych is taken in 1968, mass protests during the dictatorship. The center image, which Rosangela herself did take those images, were taken in 1984 at the end of the dictatorship and the beginning of the democracy. Again, a large manifestation protest. And then the right image is 2013 protests in Brazil during the democratic period. And so she's combined these. She's asking us to think about collective action and mass politics. And the lenses that she's placed on them are reminding us of the role that photography can play in both surveillance and identification. The word bellbirds in Portuguese was the name for the equivalent of an FBI informant who would go to a protest, take pictures of people that were considered to be subversive to the regime, and sort of call them out or start a file on them. So she is really asking this larger question about the role that photography plays within mass politics and in terms of identifying people.
0: I have to say, it's so haunting. It's so haunting, especially to see the clarified vision of the people under those lenses amid those major protests. It's such a fantastic show, and it's the power of real photography coming out of the conversation we just had with Hani Farid. Unbelievable. Thank you so much for being here today.
1: Thank you, Jared. It's great to be here.
0: Fazendo a America, Rosangela Renner, and Histories of Memory and Migration in Brazil is on view at the MFA only through this Sunday, August 2nd. To learn more, go to the MFA's website. Kristen Gresh is the exhibition's curator and senior curator of photographs. Thank you for listening to another edition of The Culture Show. Tune in tomorrow for comedian and SNL alum Kevin Nealon. Plus, we'll be joined by Laurie Anderson, the one and only, to talk about her exhibition at Mass MoCA and upcoming performances at Tanglewood. Today's engineer is Bill Piacitelli, and we thank Brad Lewis and Bill Francis for producing our YouTube live stream. I'm Jared Bowen. Have a great day.
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7: Massive blazes in Europe are forcing firefighters to use different tactics.
8: It does require understanding the differences in structured firefighting and wildland firefighting.
9: How climate change is shifting the paradigm for fire safety. I'm Marco Werman.
7: And I'm Carolyn Beeler. In Nepal, the loss of USAID funding has left former aid workers in a desperate place.
10: None of them want to be doing this. It was either sex work or starve.
9: And in Latvia, national defense is considered key to survival.
11: Viens, vivi, tris, četri!
9: We visit a summer camp for teens learning military skills.
7: And researching bumblebees in Colombia means covering a lot of ground.
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13: Live from NPR News in Washington, I'm Lakshmi Singh. As of tomorrow, the U.S. and Israel will have been at war with Iran for 5 months. There is currently a pause in fighting. A regional official involved in mediation efforts, but not authorized to speak publicly, says concerted diplomacy is underway. The official says the U.S. and Iran want to return to an interim ceasefire deal that addresses flexibility in transit through the Strait of Hormuz, a vital global shipping route. There's concern Israeli Prime Minister Benjamin Netanyahu's meeting tomorrow at the White House could complicate matters. Netanyahu's facing heavy pressure from far-right leaders at home who want to maintain military pressure on Iran. Meanwhile, President Trump addressed reporters earlier today.
14: The people said, please don't drop, don't shoot last night, the night before, 2 nights. Don't do it. You know, we're having good talks. So we'll see what happens. I think there's a good chance that something could happen. And if it does, good. If it doesn't, we go back to doing what we were doing 2 days ago.
13: President Trump on Air Force One en route to Michigan, where the president is defending his handling of the U.S. economy and sweeping tariffs, including new hefty levies against Canadian goods that stand to affect Michigan businesses. Michigan holds primaries next week. Former FBI Director Jim Comey is asking a judge to dismiss his indictment for posting a photo of seashells on a North Carolina beach. NPR's Kerry Johnson reports Comey argues that image cannot be considered a true threat.
15: Jim Comey says he thought shells that spelled out the numbers 8647 were clever political commentary, using restaurant slang to express opposition to the 47th president, Donald Trump. But the Justice Department turned Comey's Instagram post into a criminal prosecution, arguing the former FBI director made a serious threat against the president. In a new court filing, Comey's lawyers say that defies common sense and the First Amendment. Comey says he's being punished for criticizing Trump and that forcing him to stay in trial will chill free speech. DOJ tried and failed to bring another criminal case against Comey last year. Carrie Johnson, NPR News, Washington.
13: Seattle Mayor Katie Wilson says the suspect held in connection with yesterday's mass shooting is 15 years old. The teen is due to appear in court this afternoon. Wilson says police are still looking for a second person believed to have information about the shooting at an annual food festival. Three people were killed in the incident. Several people were wounded. Several victims were being discharged or have already been discharged from the hospital today. A candlelight vigil is scheduled tonight. This is NPR News.
16: Good afternoon. With the latest from the GBH newsroom, I'm Henry Santoro. Don't look now, but the Massachusetts lottery has officially entered the digital age. The State House News Service reports the long-awaited launch of the Mass Lottery online opened for business today. State Treasurer Deb Goldberg and other lottery officials say going online is necessary for the agency to remain relevant and producing in excess of $1 billion a year in revenue. The online games are limited to players 21 years or older, while retail sales have a minimum age of 18 years. Revenue from the new sales will be directed towards support for early childhood education and care. And North Shore residents and commuters say they're worried about a plan to reduce the number of lanes on the Lynnway. That's the portion of Route 1A that runs through Lynn. The project is being led by the MBTA and would cut the number of car lanes down from 6 to 4. The other two lanes would be repurposed as a bus lane and a bike lane. Backers say it would help improve overall traffic flow. Santiago Enrique commutes on the Lynnway every day. He says he supports making the road safer for bikers, but he's not sure this is the way to do it.
17: What they're doing right now, which is giving an entire lane just to cyclists, I think is an overkill, and this is going to cause tons of traffic, more than already is.
16: The MBTA says their traffic analysis has found that the lane changes would add only minimal extra time for drivers during commuting hours. In sports, the Red Sox open a West Coast swing tonight against the Oakland A's. Partly cloudy, low 80s today, and then rain on the way tomorrow and Wednesday. 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
18: 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Other contributors include the estate of Joan B. Kroc, whose bequest serves as an enduring investment in the future of public radio and seeks to help NPR produce programming that meets the highest standards of public service in journalism and cultural expression.
19: This is The World. I'm Marco Werman.
20: And I'm Carolyn Beeler. Wildfires keep raging in Spain and southern France this week.
19: Hundreds of square miles of land scorched, over 300,000 people evacuated, and now thunderstorms.
20: In France, the fires actually created their own storm clouds, which released lightning that sparked new fires.
19: Pyrocumulonimbus, a rare phenomenon not previously seen in France. The clouds only form in extreme heat, causing a kind of feedback loop that spreads more fires.
20: One resident near Bordeaux said to the AP, "We are powerless today. It has eaten everything in its path," talking there about the fire. In Spain, Madrid's regional president has called the fires the worst in the region's history. More land has burned this month across Spain than all of last year.
19: Both countries now have more than 4,000 firefighters working to try and contain the blazes.
20: But as we are all learning, fighting wildfires is not just about the resources. It is also a matter of approach.
19: Lyndon Pronto is an American wildland fire expert and trainer based in Germany. He told me what firefighters are now dealing with in both France and Spain.
21: In Spain, a lot of these fires are burning in very terrainous areas, difficult to access, which means when it comes to tactics, when it comes to evacuations, this can complicate things from the perspective of, you know, egress routes, etc. In terms of the fire burning close to Bordeaux, this is a plantation forest, so a forest which basically can easily become a crown fire, which makes it a completely different type of fire. And also evacuation is an issue there because of the peninsula. There's one way in and out, and that's why they've been having to evacuate everybody by boat, because the fire is threatening to cut off that one egress route.
19: Yes, so different terrain, different biomass. How do you even start to think about different approaches with these diverse situations?
21: Well, basically, responders get on scene. They have to do a size up usually it's local responders. So they're pretty familiar with the terrain. They're pretty familiar with the fuels and the local weather conditions. As the fire burns, it might go through different types of fuel pockets. It might change, in terms of topography, or the weather is constantly very dynamic. So, for instance, right now, when you have such a dynamic scenario, often the first and foremost focus is getting people out of the way, since these are very densely populated areas. And there's also a huge amount of tourists there right now. Makes the communication another added layer of communicating where the evacuation routes are, whether to shelter in place, whether to actually evacuate. For responders on the ground, it's protecting life first, property second, and then comes this containment strategy. And that's the challenge, is that when you focus on those things first, the fire continues to spread.
19: Yeah, so once you address the human safety part of this, help us understand what it feels like when you're in the fire, actually fighting it.
21: Oh, well, the adrenaline kicks in. It's you're doing what your training has brought you to do, has taught you to do, and it's extremely demanding work in terms of the conditions themselves, the heat, the smoke, the visibility, the changing dynamics. So the winds are constantly changing, the conditions are constantly changing. So it's extremely demanding, and a situation like this is, you have to be in the moment while looking ahead of time in order to inform your tactics, your strategy. And right now there's not really much end in sight, which is, of course, can be disheartening, but it doesn't change the job that needs to be done.
19: And what is the impact of this going for a long time, the impact on the firefighters themselves?
21: Well, particularly when you have extremely high temperatures like right now, it's important to be able to at times cycle firefighters out, bring in new shifts, bring in new people. What's happening right now is, now they've activated the Union Civil Protection Mechanism to bring in assistance from other countries. On the one hand, this is very welcome. On the other hand, it's mostly aircraft that's coming, and the ground teams that are being dispatched, it takes them quite some time to arrive. So it doesn't change the immediate scenario right now. Aircraft working in these conditions can also have limited effectiveness in terms of aerial drops. A lot of it can even evaporate under these types of extreme heat and wind, low humidity conditions. So it's a problem once it gets to this point. There's really very little people can do. I know it's not something that, people may want to hear, but in terms of what firefighters are capable of doing, this is basically beyond their threshold of control, and what they need to wait for is an improvement in conditions while they try and keep it in check as best they can.
19: Right. You actually train firefighters who have to deal with all kinds of blazes, and fires are now increasingly occurring in what's called the wildland-urban interface, sort of the edge of the city where city dwellings transition into a more rural space. One can imagine there are still trees and property lots may be bigger. How does that change the calculation of how to fight the fire?
21: Yeah, this is a challenging situation. Many fire departments that are facing the WUI problem, as we call it, the wildland urban interface problem, this is new for them in many instances, particularly in Europe. In the Mediterranean region, first of all, the homes are usually made of rock or brick or stone, so they're not wooden construction for the most part, which can change the dynamic a little bit in terms of, for instance, house-to-house ignition. But what is essentially still a big problem is, as you mentioned, the vegetation that you have up against or around houses in the wildland urban interface, just because a lot of this vegetation can be extremely flammable. Lots of the bushes and plants that we like to keep around our homes tend to also be very flammable and have resin or oil. In terms of the tactics of how to address a fire when it moves into this, one of the things I've observed from my own experience is that structural firefighters that are trained to put out a house fire, their concentration, they're a stationary firefighting force. They're designed to roll up on an incident on a house fire, plug into a hydrant, have unlimited water, and drain that water on the burning structure. And what wildland firefighters are trained to do is protect the wildland. So basically, they're back to the house, making sure that the fire doesn't spread to other places, which then could involve other houses. So from my experience, it can be actually quite effective to keep wildland firefighting tactics, which means staying mobile. It means not necessarily using water. It means, clearing things away from houses, removing the firewood pile stacked up against the house, cleaning out the gutters if you have time, setting up, you know, sprinkler systems if you have time. So there's a lot of kind of in the moment structure defense that you can do, but you move quickly from property to property. So you try and prep it. Sometimes you can even burn directly around the house or around the structure because the fire then burns away from it and creates a black line that ends up saving the structure. So there's a number of different tactics you can use there, but it does require training. It does require understanding the differences in structure firefighting and wildland firefighting.
19: I'm speaking with Lyndon Pronto, an American wildfire expert based in Germany. So as these fires become more widespread, what's the outlook for increasing the number of skilled firefighters? Will the numbers catch up with this, frankly, sad demand?
21: Well, I think we need to look at it differently. More training and more skilled workforce is certainly a priority, giving them the right training and equipment, et cetera. We will always have fires. We will always have firefighters that need to respond to these fires to protect communities. This is certainly a building block for moving forward. But I think one of the problems that we've come to now is, you know, last few years has been kind of our moment of reckoning for failed policy. And the U.S. had that moment some time back where they realized, well, the aggressive putting every single fire out approach resulted in a century of buildup of biomass within the forests that now when the fires burn, they're completely uncontrollable. There's nothing we can do about them or very little. This reckoning has come to Europe, and this comes down to landscape management. And so there's been this push, and there's, you know, a push to have more people in cities, more, you know, vertical settlement. There's been land abandonment happening across the, you know, entire Mediterranean region. All of these landscapes used to be intensively managed, whether through livestock, through agriculture, through, you know, orchards and, you know, different plantation or forestry or whatever regimes. They've had now a trend over the last decades of people moving away from these areas. And so these areas have become reclaimed by the natural vegetation and sometimes the unnatural vegetation, meaning, you know, invasive species or from, you know, more fire prone species that may not particularly belong in that ecosystem. And now we have a situation where the fires that are occurring are happening now, mixing with these unprecedented heat waves, with the change in climate, with erratic, you know, conditions which can change day by day or locally, hyperlocally. These are not conditions that firefighters are really able to or should be expected to combat. And we accept the price of the loss of life. We accept the price of how much an airplane costs or a whole fleet of them. We accept the price of, you know, the hundreds of millions that get poured into the whole suppression and new vehicles and everything. But we're somehow not willing to accept the price of better land management, of investing in communities, incentive structures so that people take on personal responsibility to prepare their homes, their properties, to make this landscape more resilient, to invest in the rural spaces so that they become, once again, areas that if and when a fire breaks out, it has a place where it stops or it can be more easily contained and managed.
19: You know, seeing a log of a tree burn in a fire, one gets a small appreciation for what fires do. I'm wondering, Lyndon, as you've been involved in extinguishing thousands of acres of burning forests, how that's changed your appreciation for the woodland and what trees represent as burning biomass.
21: Oh, I find fire fascinating, and I think, you know, fire is a beautiful thing. It belongs in many places. It's the oldest tool that we as humans have, basically, and it's something that brings people together. It's part of ceremonies. It's part of culture. It's wherever you look in the world, fire is, you know, incredibly important. What I don't like is when it kind of gets simplified into like carbon emission discussions or, you know, comparing fire emissions with, you know, fossil fuel emissions. After a fire burns, yes, it releases carbon, but there's a whole re-sequestration process that goes on after the fire when, you know, life comes back, when the plants begin to grow again. And that process doesn't take place when you, you know, haul fossil fuels out of the ground. So I see fire as on the one hand having this destructive power, and on the other hand it gives life, it creates space for new life. Well, we talk about changing the forest composition in places where, you know, you have these, you know, these plantation style areas, like exactly in Bordeaux there, waiting to see what comes back after a fire. We also have this tendency of like, we can't handle a burned area. We want to immediately replant it. We want to see the trees there again. We want to see it become economically viable space again, etc. And what we need to understand is, as the climate's changing, building back what was already vulnerable is not a wise or sustainable strategy. And so it's important that we allow nature to also adapt to during this process and to see what comes back. And there's great examples of plantation forest burning down. They try to replant it. It doesn't do well because of drought, because of whatever conditions. And then what comes back is this, you know, these new pioneer species, the biodiversity and abundance of what comes back. It can be mind-blowing for some of these locals that would never have expected to see certain species or to see that kind of post-fire adapted landscape return. And so I think we need to trust nature a little more to adapt to the future that, unfortunately, we as, you know, humans have driven now toward warming climate.
19: Lyndon Pronto is an American wildfire expert based in Germany.

0: Still to come, a cyber attack on Britain's transit system by teenage hackers has government officials on notice. That story and more are coming up here on The World.
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0: 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I'm Carolyn Beeler.
1: And I'm Marco Werman. Thank you, as always, for listening. We'll see you right back here tomorrow.
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7: The influx of federal agents into Memphis last fall led to widespread immigration arrests, most involving people without criminal convictions. President Trump has said he wants to replicate the effort. This is GBH's All Things Considered. With Juana Summers and Sasha Pfeiffer, I'm Arun Roth. It's Monday, July 27th. Coming up, Ben Wickler, Wisconsin's former Democratic Party chair, has some advice for how to revive his party.
8: The message here is not vote harder. It is to vote in every election, from the smallest to the biggest, and get other people to take action with you.
7: And the chief of police in Stoughton is taking legal action, accusing her boss of meddling in internal investigations. Those stories and more coming up right after these headlines.
9: Live from NPR News, I'm Lakshmi Singh. President Trump is in suburban Detroit, Michigan today, defending tariff policies in a battleground state where many businesses, including automakers, were adversely affected by the levies. The Republican leader attended an IndyCar drag race demonstration and gave a speech at a General Motors facility.
10: I placed historic tariffs on foreign producers and manufacturers, including a 25% tariff on foreign automobiles, something that no other president had the courage to ever do.
9: Early voting is underway for Michigan's primary next week, where Democrats face another ideological battle in the Senate race between their progressive and moderate flanks. The race pits former public health official Abdul El-Sayed against Congresswoman Haley Stevens. This is a Senate seat that the GOP hopes to flip in November, with the balance of power in that chamber at stake. The U.S. and Iran say they have paused attacks while diplomatic messages are being exchanged. However, Iran's allies in the region are still launching attacks. Here's NPR's Jane Arraf.
11: Jordan said Monday it shot down missiles in its airspace. It said one of them fell on a home in the Karak region after being intercepted. The Jordanian government said there were no injuries. There were no immediate claims of responsibility, but Iranian-backed militias in Iraq have been firing at U.S. military targets in Jordan. Meanwhile, the Saudi defense ministry said it intercepted drones launched from Iraq. Several Iraqi militias are part of a broad Iranian-backed alliance that includes Yemen, where Houthi rebels and Saudi Arabia have traded attacks. Jane Araf, NPR News, Amman.
9: The four American service members most recently killed during renewed fighting between the U.S. and Iran are no longer listed as part of the Iran war death toll, according to the Associated Press. Their names, as well as dozens believed to be wounded during the conflict, have been shifted to a new category called Overseas Operations that's been added to the Defense Casualty Analysis System's website. Temporary protected status is expected to end today for at least 300,000 Haitians living and working in the U.S. Thousands more people from other countries also stand to be affected in the coming days. More from NPR's Jimena Bustillo.
3: Temporary protected status offers legal status that is not permanent, but does lift the threat of deportation. It is granted to individuals from countries that the Secretary of Homeland Security determines are too dangerous for people to go home to. But the Trump administration has canceled TPS for several countries, including Haiti. That means that after this expected expiration, thousands of people may lose legal status and could be targeted for removal. The administration has encouraged people to move back to Haiti, but immigration advocates say the changes and moving deadlines have made life uncertain for TPS holders, their families, and their employers. Jimena Bustillo, NPR News, Washington.
9: This is NPR News.
7: From the GBH newsroom, I'm Arun Roth. The Massachusetts State Lottery is now available online. The lottery made its internet debut today, 2 years after it was legalized in the state budget. The online offerings feature a mix of both new and familiar games. Kristen Tija is the state's chief iLottery officer. He says that, as with all lottery sales, online lottery revenue will benefit the state and its residents.
12: With the passage of online lottery, it was decided that the proceeds from online lottery would support early childhood education and care grants throughout the Commonwealth.
7: Lottery officials say they're taking steps to promote responsible play and prevent impulsive behavior. Additional games are expected to be introduced later this year, including virtual horse racing. A Newton City councilor running for state rep is apologizing for comments she made in a debate with her opponent in this year's Democratic primary last week. Councilor Allison Leary offended some living in the Nonantum neighborhood, a part of the city she's trying to represent in the Massachusetts House. GBH's Amanda Keene has more.
13: In a debate against incumbent state rep John Lawn last week, Leary made sweeping generalizations about the neighborhood.
14: I know all those people. I work with all those people. They don't want housing. They don't want immigrants. Many of them are Republicans.
13: Terry Gentilsoro is a prominent member of the Nonantum neighborhood and says that the comments were insulting.
15: And to publicly declare that the people of Nonantum don't want immigrants is a lie, an outrageous smear against everyone.
13: Leary initially said that she had no intentions of apologizing, but now she's reversing course, offering an apology on social media and promising to send a letter to Nonantum residents. Amanda Keene, GBH News.
7: The chief of police in Stoughton is suing the town and town manager with accusations of meddling in the internal investigations related to the high-profile Sandra Birchmore case. The Boston Globe reports Chief Donna McNamara filed a complaint in Norfolk Superior Court today, saying she's been away from the department since July 7th. That's when she says she was instructed to go home during a meeting with town manager Thomas J. Kelter, who said she told her to resign or face immediate termination. Stoughton officials so far have refused to explain why McNamara was removed. The town's select board is planning to meet in executive session on Wednesday to discuss McNamara and Coulter, according to a meeting agenda. Partly cloudy overnight with lows in the mid-60s, cloudy with some scattered showers and tomorrow afternoon with highs in the 80s. Right now it is 80 degrees in Boston.
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17: 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I'm Juana Summers.
18: And I'm Sasha Pfeiffer. We're starting this hour in Memphis, Tennessee, where President Trump announced a new anti-crime task force there last fall. At the time, federal and local officials never mentioned immigration enforcement as a goal, but an influx of federal agents into the city has led to widespread immigration arrests. And Trump has said that's something he wants to replicate in other U.S. cities. NPR's Kat Lonsdorf reports from Memphis.
19: When 18-year-old Yasser Lopez thinks back to the moment he was arrested by federal immigration officers in February, he remembers wondering what he did wrong. But then I remembered that this is the new normal, he says. This is what's been happening around the city. Now it's just happening to me. Lopez was brought to the U.S. as a child from Nicaragua. He has no criminal convictions. But on his way to a high school soccer game, the car he was riding in was stopped by officers working with the Memphis Safe Task Force. He was arrested and sent to an immigration detention center. Hundreds of students from his school staged a walkout in protest. Lopez was eventually released on orders from a judge and is applying for asylum. We're sitting in a coffee shop a few months after his release, and he tells me it's all left him shaken. He's worried about his family and his friends. He knows the task force is still in the city. That worry is ever present in the immigrant community in Memphis, as President Trump's anti-crime task force has quietly become an ICE crackdown. Trump announced the Memphis Safe Task Force last fall, with Tennessee Republican Governor Bill Lee standing beside him, saying it was to fight crime in the city. Memphis has historically had one of the highest crime rates in the country, but last year it hit a 25-year low. Trump called the task force a replica of the ongoing anti-crime task force in Washington, D.C. Both have had significant immigration enforcement aspects to them.
20: All roads lead to immigration enforcement with this administration.
19: Chioma Chukwu is the executive director at American Oversight, a nonprofit, nonpartisan watchdog that's been investigating Trump's task forces. She says one thing her organization has been tracking is the way the administration has been using an anti-crime narrative.
20: This administration has used crime as a pretext for furthering and advancing its immigration enforcement agenda.
19: Particularly, she says, in places where anti-crime rhetoric might resonate more. Federal and local officials have maintained that the goal of the Memphis Task Force is to fight crime. But immigration advocates and lawyers in the city were bracing.
21: As soon as the announcement came out, I was really clear-eyed about what was going to be happening.
19: Casey Bryant, executive director of Advocates for Immigrant Rights in Memphis, remembers that much of the media coverage when the task force launched was about the deployment of hundreds of Tennessee National Guard members to the city. But that felt like a distraction.
21: It was really going to be about the federal agencies that were riding the coattails of the National Guard.
19: Namely, immigration. During a recent visit to Memphis, NPR witnessed an immigration arrest at a home in a residential area, surrounded by at least 8 local, state, and federal law enforcement vehicles and nearly 24 officers.
22: I have a right to ask questions.
19: A handful of observers yell at the officers, holding up their cell phones to film. One man is brought from the house in handcuffs and taken away.
23: All that show of force to get one undocumented individual.
19: Memphis resident Hunter Dempster is filming. He's made a point of trying to document as much task force activity as possible, usually several incidents a day.
24: It was very evident that this was an immigration operation at its core.
19: He says despite the official narrative that this task force is focused on crime, that's not what he's witnessed.
24: The realities of this task force is the majority of what they're doing is a mass pullover operation centered in the 2 largest Hispanic neighborhoods in the city.
19: The U.S. Marshals Service, which leads the task force in Memphis, denies that, telling NPR that no one is being targeted. The White House didn't respond to a pointed question about the immigration enforcement activity in Memphis, instead saying the task force has, quote, yielded tremendous results without providing evidence. The first few months of the task force brought hundreds of immigration arrests, a 6-fold increase from previous months, according to an analysis by the Institute for Public Service Reporting in Memphis. A vast majority of those arrested did not have criminal convictions.
25: Those first few months, they were insane.
19: Maria Oseja is a co-founder of Vecindarios 901, a local rapid response network that's been tracking ICE activity since the task force was deployed. We're out walking her dog around one of the main immigrant neighborhoods in the city, looking for ICE activity, something she's been doing regularly. Oseja's organization runs a hotline where people can call and report immigration activity. She says those first months, the hotline was so flooded with calls, they needed 4 people to staff it all through the night.
25: We weren't sleeping. It was a really, really traumatic time for our community.
19: She points to the day the task force first launched, when Stephen Miller, the chief architect for the White House immigration agenda, visited Memphis, along with other members of the administration, and told assembled law enforcement officers.
26: This isn't just a task force. This is a all of government unlimited support operation.
19: He said, "You are unleashed."
25: That's when we knew. We were like, yeah, this has nothing to do with crime. They're here to push this anti-immigrant agenda.
19: She's been talking with other immigration advocates about how this task force feels like a test case.
25: Memphis is definitely like the experiment, the blueprint.
19: Trump has said he has plans for similar task forces elsewhere, particularly in Republican-led states where he has more political buy-in. During a visit in the city in March, Trump sat at a table with Governor Lee, Defense Secretary Pete Hegseth, and Stephen Miller, and declared the task force a success, saying crime had been, quote, fixed in the city. Memphis Mayor Paul Young, a Democrat, was not at that table. At a later press conference, Young was asked directly about the high immigration arrests. He said that was out of his control.
0: There's no mayor in America that can control the immigration aspects of this.
19: Despite Trump's claims of its success, the federal task force in Memphis does not have a set end date. And many in the immigrant community are still struggling, afraid to leave their homes amid the increased federal presence. Amber Hampton runs a makeshift community food pantry for immigrant families out of her garage in a suburb of the city. She's putting together boxes of groceries and toiletries for volunteers to deliver. Demand, she says, shot up the day the task force started.
1: It was huge and immediate.
19: She says when the federal immigration raids in Minneapolis were happening in January, she remembered thinking it was really similar to what was happening here in Memphis, except without nearly as much attention. Partially, she thinks, because the anti-crime narrative was so strong. But she does think perception is slowly changing.
1: I think as more stories are coming out, people are realizing that what is happening on the ground is not what they were sold.
19: Ronnie Davis is one of those people. He works at a barbershop in a neighborhood that regularly sees a lot of violence. When NPR talked to him 10 months ago, he was cautiously optimistic that maybe the task force would help. Now he says he's worried about its impact on immigrants in the city.
2: I thought we were going after criminals. We're going after people who just want to come to America and live the basic normal life.
19: He says he has felt safer, largely because of the increased law enforcement presence. But he says if he was an immigrant,
2: I'd be terrified. My Hispanic brothers and sisters, I don't think they should go through that.
19: He thinks his feelings of safety shouldn't come at the expense of other members of the community. Kat Lonsdorf, NPR News, Memphis.

0: Competitors from around the world faced off last week in a hockey tournament in Santa Rosa, California. Unlike a lot of other hockey tournaments, this one is for older players, with divisions for people in their 40s on up to their 70s and beyond. And it was all started by Peanuts cartoonist Charles Schulz, who played in the tournament until he was 76. From Northern California Public Media in Santa Rosa, Noah Abrams has the story.
1: Each July, dozens of hockey teams descend on California's wine country. They fill hotels and set up camper vans in the parking lot at a rink known as Snoopy's Home Ice, about an hour north of San Francisco. Inside, players hit pucks across the ice in game after game from dawn till midnight for 12 days straight. Walter Tom, 71, is one of the many players competing in this tournament known as Snoopy's Senior World Hockey Tournament.
2: I was amazed when I was just a spectator watching these guys skate around, and they were so quick, and then they took off their helmets and they were bald, or they were really gray.
1: He captains a local team, the Santa Rosa Red Barons.
2: I was so excited to turn 40 because I got to play in the Snoopy Senior Hockey Tournament. Well, the best thing about turning 40.
1: This isn't the only tournament in the country for people over 40, but it's been going on since the 1970s, according to the rink's programming director, Blake Johnson.
3: It was spun off from a tournament that Sparky played in the early 70s called the Senior Olympics.
1: Sparky is the nickname of Charles Schulz, the Peanuts creator who lived in this area and loved hockey. He was in his 50s when they started hosting the event in Santa Rosa. The Senior Olympics had been for people over 40, but over time, the Snoopy tournament added more divisions for older players, and the tournament says they became the first in North America to offer a 75-plus division. Santa Rosa's George Paterka has been playing since the start and is still going, even though he's 82.
4: It's my life, you know. I always loved the hockey. So it's hard to quit. Even I really slow down with the age, you know. People like golf, you know. I like hockey.
1: For people playing this demanding sport at an older age, there are definitely some physical limitations. Some people are coming back on the ice after hip replacements. Some people, like Derek Boyven, who's 71, say they are slower than before.
5: In our head, we're going a lot faster than, you know, I'm happy not to see a video of us because, you know, only if we play it on, you know, fast speed. No, it feels good to be out there, and it is still a lot of fun.
1: And for a lot of players who at this age don't take their hips, knees, and backs for granted, it means that every game is special. For NPR News, I'm Noah Abrams in Santa Rosa, California.

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4: Still to come on All Things Considered, the Massachusetts State Lottery is now available online. And the Stoughton Police Chief is suing the town and town manager with accusations of interfering with internal investigations. Those stories coming up right after these headlines.
5: Live from NPR News in Culver City, California, I'm Dwayne Brown. The Justice Department is dropping its effort to prosecute California labor leader David Huerta. NPR's Carrie Johnson reports he was arrested last year at a protest against the Trump administration's harsh immigration policies.
6: Lawyers for union leader David Huerta say he was charged as part of a bid to silence criticism. They say he exercised his First Amendment rights to peacefully protest actions by Immigration and Customs Enforcement last year, only to face a criminal charge for allegedly conspiring to impede federal officers. The Justice Department went on to downgrade that charge. Now it's moving to dismiss the case altogether. It's the latest example of prosecutions for interfering with immigration authorities falling apart. Similar cases ran into trouble across the country. Huerta's lawyer Abby Lowell says his client and other critics of the president will not be silenced. Carrie Johnson, NPR News, Washington.
5: Senator Mitch McConnell released another photo of himself today as he faces continued questions about his health and ability to serve from Kentucky Public Radio. Sylvia Goodman says the 84-year-old Republican has not spoken to the media since late June.
7: McConnell has missed 38 roll call votes since he was hospitalized after falling and losing consciousness at his Washington, D.C. home. He says he is still undergoing vigorous rehabilitation and will have to miss this weekend's annual Fancy Farm picnic, a major political event in the state he's attended for decades. In a statement, McConnell says he is working hard to return to the Senate. Calls for more information on McConnell's health are ramping up, including from Kentucky's Democratic Governor Andy Beshear. The Office of the Attending Physician says congressional doctors are visiting McConnell daily, and he is completing daily physical therapy sessions to minimize his future risk of falls.
5: You're listening to NPR News.
4: From the GBH Newsroom, I'm Arun Roth. Lottery players in Massachusetts can now cash in online. As of today, the state lottery is now available on the internet. Players can put between 50 cents and $50 on the online games. While in-store lottery sales are still available to anyone 18 and older, online games are limited to those 21 and up. The registration process requires full social security numbers and other forms of verification. Kristen Tija is the state's iLottery chief. He says the online games have optional guardrails.
8: Responsible gaming and player wellness is very important to us, and we value that and put a premium on that. And there are a number of tools in place on this online lottery platform where players can set their own limits.
4: Those tools include features like timers for length of play. The state's problem gambling helpline number will also be displayed on the online lottery platform. North Shore residents and commuters say they're worried about a plan to reduce the number of lanes on the Lynnway, the portion of Route 1A that runs through Lynn. The project is being led by the MBTA and would cut the number of car lanes from 6 down to 4. The other two lanes would be repurposed as a bus lane and a bike lane. Backers say it would help improve overall traffic flow. Santiago Enrique commutes on the Lynnway every day. He says he supports making the road safer for bikers, but he's not sure this is the way to do it.
9: What they're doing right now, which is giving an entire lane just to cyclists, I think is an overkill. And this is going to cause tons of traffic, more than already is.
4: The MBTA says their traffic analysis has found that the lane changes would add only minimal extra time for drivers during commuting hours. If the project moves forward, work would begin no sooner than 2028. The chief of police in Stoughton is suing the town and town manager with accusations of meddling in internal investigations related to the high-profile Sandra Birchmore case. The Boston Globe reports Chief Donna McNamara filed a complaint in Norfolk Superior Court today, saying she's been away from the department since July 7th. That's when she says she was instructed to go home during a meeting with town manager Thomas J. Coulter, who she said told her to resign or face immediate termination. Stoughton officials so far have refused to explain why McNamara was removed. The town's select board is planning to meet in executive session on Wednesday to discuss McNamara and Coulter, according to a meeting agenda. Partly cloudy overnight with lows in the mid-60s, cloudy with some scattered afternoon showers tomorrow with highs in the 80s. Wednesday, looking at morning rain turning into afternoon thunderstorms with highs reaching 70. Then Thursday, expecting a cloudy day, cloudy and rainy all day with highs in the 70s. Right now, it is 80 degrees in Boston.
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10: From NPR News, this

0: with those impacted. And they say that they have continued to work with mental health experts to change, quote, how ChatGPT responds in difficult moments. Now, mental health experts I spoke with think that ChatGPT and, you know, these general use chatbots have gotten much safer in the past year since Sophie's death. And in May of this year, OpenAI added a new feature called Trusted Contact.
1: Trusted Contact. Is this like something to connect with someone they trust in case of a crisis?
0: Yeah, that's exactly right. So say I want to add my best friend as a trusted contact. I'll put her name and contact down. ChatGPT will then reach out to her to ask, hey, are you okay being Ritu's trusted contact in case there's an emergency? And if she agrees, then the bot saves the contact info down. And if at a later date, ChatGPT detects some risk of suicide or self-harm in anything that I've been saying to it, firstly, it will nudge me to reach out to my best friend and get support. And then it alerts a team of people at OpenAI, the company, who also review the conversations, and if they also detect a safety risk, then the bot notifies my trusted contact, my best friend, and says, hey, you should check in on Ritu.
1: Do we have any sense, though, whether this is actually helping people who are at risk?
0: We don't know yet. Now, OpenAI did not share any data with me, but they did say that they have seen, quote, good adoption of the feature. I also asked Holly Wilcox what she thinks about it, this new feature. She's a suicide prevention expert at Johns Hopkins School of Public Health in Baltimore. And here's what she said.
2: I think it's a step in the right direction, although it's kind of a small step in the right direction.
0: You know, Wilcox says that ultimately what it does is it puts the responsibility back on the user. And what she'd really like to see is OpenAI and other AI companies proactively partnering with existing crisis systems like 988 so that a trained counselor from 988 can then jump into a conversation when a user starts talking about self-harm or suicide and intervene right away.
1: And NPR's Ritu Chatterjee, thank you so much for your reporting on this story.
0: My pleasure.
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4: This is GBH's All Things Considered. I'm Arun Roth. Jobs can provide a sense of purpose, not to mention financial security, but for many people with intellectual disabilities, finding work can be full of obstacles. GBH's Megan Smith visited one program in Haverhill that's helping.
5: The kitchen in the basement of All Saints Church is busy. People are washing potatoes, slicing apples, and whisking salad dressing. The people working hard in this kitchen are all adults with intellectual and developmental disabilities, such as autism or Down syndrome. They're part of a culinary vocational training program that aims to give them work experience in the food service field. It's organized by L'Arche Boston North, a nonprofit in Haverhill that has residential group homes and programs for adults.
6: So today we're making bacon grilled cheese, apple farro salad, and homemade chips.
5: Megan McCarthy is part of the program. The food they're making will be picked up by people who ordered online and delivered to their home or office of L'Arche in downtown Haverhill. McCarthy chose today's menu.
6: Yeah, because I just thought it would be like a, you know, like a nice spring meal.
5: More programs like this are popping up in restaurants and cafes across Massachusetts. People who run them say adults with disabilities are often overlooked or excluded from the workplace because of misconceptions. They say employers are missing out on untapped talent.
7: There is a candidate pool of people that have the ability, that are very skilled, and that are reliable, right? And we overlook that a lot of times.
5: That's Lynette McCray, L'Arche's executive director. The unemployment rate for people with disabilities is twice the rate of people without, according to the Bureau of Labor Statistics. And studies show people in this population are likely to face barriers to finding jobs, including transportation, stigma, and discomfort from managers. But L'Arche's program helps. It's operated since 2017. Several people have gone on to get jobs in food service, and others are happy to be learning new life skills. Mallory Cook is an assistant manager for the program. She's working with Johnny Bassesti.
8: Just being a witness to the way Johnny has grown too, and his confidence, like on the grill or, you know, cooking on the stovetop, like it's taught me a lot about being more confident too.
5: They're making salad dressing.
8: That's good, Johnny. Perfect. And then you're going to put that together and you're going to whisk it. And then we'll do the oil last, okay?
5: Bisesti says he'd like to work in a restaurant someday.
9: Cooking the food, like make cooking on the stove, chopping the food, prepping the food.
5: They have fun here. Dance breaks are common. Larsh plans to open a public-facing cafe in downtown Haverhill next year where anyone can get coffee, breakfast, lunch, or baked goods. It's part of the revitalization of the city's downtown.
10: Haverhill is definitely growing. It's going to be a busy area.
5: Scott Sanderson is the program's director. The cafe will have glass walls so that patrons can see the kitchen activity and get a glimpse of its mission.
10: So we're excited about that, to be able to welcome more people into our cafe and be visible, not in a basement of a church.
5: Several people from the program are looking forward to being part of the new cafe crew. Megan Smith, GBH News.
4: Jennifer McKim edited the story. 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
4: 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I'm Arun Roth. Coming up, GBH's Dave Goodman joins us for the Music Monday turntable with a look at protest songs from local artists. And as the number of U.S. service members killed and injured in Iranian attacks increased, the Pentagon shifted how it released information about casualties. Details just ahead. Tonight in local sports, the Red Sox are away to take on the Athletics. First pitch is at 9:40. Now here's GBH's Dave Epstein with the forecast.
13: A changing weather pattern is on the way. The humidity goes up tonight. Temperatures stay in the 60s. A few clouds tomorrow. Clouds and sunshine blended together. Can't rule out a shower, but basically it's a dry day. Temperature up near 80. It feels humid. Back to the 60s Tuesday night with a few showers, but again, most of the time is dry. Better chance for showers here on Wednesday. Maybe some downpours and the rumble of thunder only in the 70s. For GBH News, I'm Dave Epstein.
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4: This is GBH's All Things Considered. I'm Arun Roth. It's Music Monday. That means it's time to drop a needle on another edition of the All Things Considered turntable. Today, we're joined again by GBH's Dave Goodman, newsroom production engineer and podcast producer, for his latest playlist picks. He's sharing a few protest songs by artists with local connections and discussing why the America 250 celebrations prompted some mixed feelings for those musicians. Dave, welcome back.
17: Thank you very much, Arun.
4: Let's dive right in with song number one. What have you got queued up for us today?
17: So we've got queued up Kemp Harris, originally from a segregated town in North Carolina. Harris has been writing, performing, and teaching in the Boston area for many years. As a musician, he's shared the stage with the likes of Coco Taylor, Gil Scott-Heron, and Taj Mahal, and been a featured storyteller on an episode of GBH's Stories from the Stage. A retired school teacher, Kemp Harris pursues music and activism with his band, the Kemp Harris Group, and their latest album is called The America Chronicles. Here's a little bit of track number 8 called This Is America, Right?

0: that is something. I mean, I don't know what to compare it to other than maybe multiple things, like Woody Guthrie with Frank Zappa, and
1: that's a fair comparison.
0: I'm not sure what some other stuff thrown in there too, but that's it. That's, I love that.
1: And it's a good question, right? This is America, right? I mean, honestly, Arun, I don't think voters in 2024 expected that a tough approach to immigration would lead to ICE officers killing people. And musically, I like songs that ask and then basically answer questions before they're done. To name two more songs in this vein, What's Going On by Marvin Gaye and Is There Anybody Here by Phil Oakes. Hmm. By the way, coming up on August 16th, Kemp Harris will join Callie Crossley on Under the Radar with Callie Crossley for a discussion about songwriting and the business of being a musician these days.
0: Awesome. Looking forward to hearing that. All right, song number two.
1: The next one addresses America's faults much more directly. It's called Make America Go Away, and it's written by political folk singer David Rovix. Now, he's as human as a musician can be, Arun, touring around the world with his guitar and his songs. But he also has an artificial intelligence alter ego called iSuno. That's I spelled AI. And that's the female voice you hear on this track.

0: way.
1: Interesting. Generally, I don't like AI mixing with my music, but that's kind of an interesting use of it there.
2: Yeah, it is. And I think he gets a mulligan on this. He's been writing songs and performing in his own voice for many, many years. I've known David Rovics for many years and first met him when he was living in Boston and performing as a busker. He's now based in Portland, Oregon. This song, Make America Go Away, is pointed and playful, two important ingredients in satirical political music, I think. And he's prolific. Join his listserv, and he sends you a new song just about every day.
1: Wow, that's awesome. That was actually making me think of, Prince back in the 80s and 90s, his character Camille, which is put through a processor, the kind of female character that his one of his many, many alter egos back in the day. We've got time for one more. What's song number three on your playlist?
2: So this third track is from the Cambridge-based group Sol y Canto, led by Rosie and Brian Amador. They sing in Spanish and English, and this song, Stand Up, is much more of an anthem than the others. The Amadors have performed the song at pro-immigrant rallies and outside the ICE detention center in Burlington.

0: You know, Arun, it just occurred to me, they reference an old Big Bill Brunzi song there, Black, White, and Brown, in that song. Anyway, sometimes topical music ages poorly. Unfortunately for the country, I think stand-up will be with us for a while.
1: Yeah, I mean, it's just kind of interesting living in these times. You know, I grew up listening to protest music of another generation, and hearing it happen in real time is... Well, it's quite an experience. Dave, great talking with you about this. Great song list. Thank you.
0: Thank you very much, Arun.
1: That's GBH's Dave Goodman. This is GBH's All Things Considered.

0: they're there for.
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5: In a landmark decision by a federal judge, thousands of authors may soon get a settlement from the AI company Anthropic.
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5: This is GBH's All Things Considered. With Juana Summers and Sasha Pfeiffer, I'm Arun Roth. It's Monday, July 27th. Coming up, how this case could shape how large global language models can and cannot use people's work. And later, hundreds of thousands of Haitians will lose their temporary protected status in the U.S. at midnight.
7: Asking them to go back to a place where people are being killed every day, that you yourself will never go. How would you ask somebody to do that?
5: How the Department of Homeland Security is responding, and all the day's news just ahead, right after these headlines.
8: Live from NPR News in Washington, I'm Ryland Barton. The Trump administration is asking the Supreme Court to allow an executive order targeting mail-in voting to go into effect. The request follows an appeals court's decision that blocked the order in nearly half the country. The order tries to create a federal list of eligible voters for mail-in ballots. Democratic officials from 23 states and D.C. sued, arguing that election rules are set by states and Congress, not the president. During a stop in Michigan today, President Trump touted his economic policy, saying they revived the American auto industry.
9: Today, I'm proud to say that the auto industry is back and America is back, and it's pulling Detroit and Michigan along with it. Our country is so successful, it's pulling it along.
8: Many Michigan businesses are dealing with the effects from tariffs Trump imposed against Canada and the rest of the world. Michigan's primary election is next week, and early voting is underway to nominate candidates for U.S. Senate and governor. The suburban Detroit community that's home to the GM facility where Trump spoke was once a Republican stronghold, but has leaned increasingly Democratic, backing Joe Biden in 2020 and Kamala Harris in 2024. With 99 days until the midterm elections, NPR's Mara Liasson reports on where things stand for both parties.
10: To win a majority in the House of Representatives, Democrats need a net pickup of 3 seats. To win a majority in the Senate, Democrats need a net pickup of 4 seats. Republicans are facing strong headwinds. President Trump's approval rating is under 40%. Voters are sour on the economy, and they blame the Iran war and Trump's tariffs for keeping prices high at the pump and the grocery store. But Republicans have some structural advantages, too. They've raised much more money than Democrats. Democrats have the advantage of enthusiasm. Democratic voters have been turning out in larger numbers than Republicans in primaries and special elections this year. Mara Liasson, NPR News.
8: Seattle police say they've arrested a 15-year-old boy in connection with yesterday's shooting at a crowded food festival that left 3 people dead. Freddie Menades of member station KNKX reports police are searching for a second shooter.
11: Police say a 19-year-old man and a 44-year-old man died at the scene. A 56-year-old woman was later declared dead at a nearby hospital. Seattle Police Chief Sean Barnes says law enforcement disarmed a person who was actively firing a weapon into a crowd.
12: We believe that the bullets that were fired were from 2 individuals who appeared to be firing at one another. And as the mayor stated, a 15-year-old suspect was taken into custody.
11: Police are asking for witnesses to come forward with any information about the second suspect. At least four people were injured in the shooting, including a 2-year-old boy who remains in the hospital. For NPR News, I'm Freddie Monatis in Seattle.
8: Stocks drifted to a mixed close on Wall Street today, and oil prices fell after the U.S. and Iran paused their attacks. This is NPR.
5: From the GBH newsroom, I'm Arun Roth. The Massachusetts State Lottery is now available online. The lottery made its internet debut today, 2 years after it was legalized in the state budget. The online offerings feature a mix of both new and familiar games. Christian Tija is the state's chief iLottery officer. He says, as with all lottery sales, online lottery revenue will benefit the state and its residents.
0: With the passage of online lottery, it was decided that the proceeds from online lottery would support early childhood education and care grants throughout the Commonwealth.
5: Lottery officials say they're taking steps to promote responsible play and prevent impulsive behavior. Additional games are expected to be introduced later this year, including virtual horse racing. A Newton City councilor running for state rep is apologizing for comments she made in a debate with her opponent in this year's Democratic primary last week. Councilor Allison Leary offended some living in the Nonantum neighborhood, a part of the city she's trying to represent in the Massachusetts House. GBH's Amanda Keene has more.
13: In a debate against incumbent state rep John Lawn last week, Leary made sweeping generalizations about the neighborhood.
14: I know all those people. I work with all those people. They don't want housing. They don't want immigrants. Many of them are Republicans.
13: Terry Gentilsoro is a prominent member of the Nonantum neighborhood and says that the comments were insulting.
15: And to publicly declare that the people of Nonantum don't want immigrants is a lie, an outrageous smear against everyone.
13: Leary initially said that she had no intentions of apologizing, but now she's reversing course, offering an apology on social media and promising to send a letter to Nonantum residents. Amanda Keene, GBH News.
5: Massachusetts firefighters sent to help battle wildfires in Minnesota are looking at difficult conditions as they do their job close to the Canadian border. 10 local firefighters were deployed to Minnesota over the weekend. Karen Lothrop is a district fire warden with the state's Department of Conservation and Recreation. She says just reaching some of the fires won't be easy.
16: Some of the challenges they're going to be facing probably is just limited access, so they might have to take canoes to get to places, unknown. The road structure may be difficult for them for traveling in, so they might have to do a lot of hiking.
5: The Massachusetts crew was deployed through the National Wildfire Mutual Aid System after Minnesota requested additional resources. Lows in the mid-60s overnight, cloudy with some scattered showers, and tomorrow afternoon, highs in the 80s. Right now, it's 80 degrees in Boston.
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2: This is All Things Considered from NPR News. I'm Sasha Pfeiffer.
17: And I'm Juana Summers. Perhaps the most important information the Pentagon releases to the public is on American casualties in conflict, but amid a recent increase in deaths and injuries from Iranian attacks, the Pentagon has changed how it counts that data. NPR's Quill Lawrence joins us now. He's in Reno, Nevada at the Convention of the Veterans of Foreign Wars. Hi there.
18: Hi. So, Quill, sorry if it's a little noisy.
17: Yeah, no, I hear that. You were watching all of this last week as there were these escalating attacks between the U.S. and Iran. So if you could just bring us up to date on the confusion then and where things are now.
18: Well, yeah. So a week ago Friday, it was announced that there were 4 troops killed in action, Iranian rocket and drone attacks on bases in Jordan and in northern Iraq. And as we were reporting those out, we would check the official numbers on the Pentagon's website. But the numbers of those killed in action for the war in Iran were kind of switching back and forth, but before our eyes on the Pentagon's website. It would, one day it said 14, and then they added the 4 new KIA, and it went up to 18, but then it was knocked back down to 14 again. And as we had already reported, NPR had a military source who wasn't authorized to speak on the record who told us that this Pentagon has been slow to report wounded in action. We can now confirm that there have been at least 200 wounded so far this month. And in the past few days, the Pentagon has started listing casualties in a different place. Now, instead of labeling it in the Iran war, they're calling it overseas operations. They're not even specifically identified as having died in the war in Iran.
17: Right, and there at the VFW convention, are you hearing anything about this from veterans you've been speaking with?
18: I mean, looking at these numbers on the Pentagon website is pretty far in the weeds. People here are mostly talking about making sure that veterans get full care and disability benefits that they're due when they serve at war. But casualties are a very serious issue to these people. No one here is more than one degree separated from a casualty. I spoke with a Marine colonel who served 30 years, Nancy Springer, and this is what she wanted to say.
19: We're making veterans as we speak. We're in combat in the Middle East. We're making combat wounded veterans right now.
18: So, I would say that vets here, they are generally pretty skeptical about how the government talks about wars and wounded and about their treatment when they come home as a baseline. The VFW was founded by vets of the Spanish-American War in 1899 when they thought back then that the government was kind of doing them dirty over the benefits they were owed. So mistrust is pretty standard.
17: What have you heard from the Pentagon about all of this?
18: This morning we called and they had no comment. Later sent a statement saying that since Operation Epic Fury has concluded, that meaning the Iran war is concluded, the department classifies casualties as overseas operations in the Central Command area of responsibility. So it looks to be now we can count over 600 wounded, but it's confusing the way they're listing it, and that's sort of part of the problem.
17: Yeah. I mean, this is not the first time that the Pentagon and this administration has made it challenging to get information, right?
18: Right. I mean, there hasn't been a press briefing since May. The Pentagon kicked out the professional press corps and replaced them with a handpicked selection of reporters. And it's not just a problem for reporters. You could tell last week when the Secretary of Defense testified in the Senate that both Democrats and Republicans were complaining that they can't get straight answers about the cost of the war, about damage to bases overseas, and therefore how effective U.S. defenses against drones and missiles are, against depletion of munitions. So what we're seeing is that not only is the press having trouble getting information, but the American people, if they can't get it through the press and they can't get these facts through their elected representatives, it's hard for them to sort of get informed opinions about what's happening in the war.
17: NPR's Quil Lawrence, thank you.
18: Thank you.

0: Thousands of authors may soon be getting a modest portion of a windfall. A federal judge in San Francisco has approved a $1.5 billion settlement of a landmark class action lawsuit that the authors brought against the AI company Anthropic. But as NPR's Chloe Veltman reports, it's far from an unqualified victory for the publishing industry.
1: Charles Graber says he has some positive feelings about being among the three main plaintiffs in one of the largest copyright infringement settlements in history.
2: I was proud to be part of a group that showed that ragtag bunch of authors, joined later by publishers, could actually hold together as a class and face a Goliath like Anthropic and get a meaningful number out of them.
1: The AI company agreed to settle after a federal judge ruled last year that it had used the contents of millions of digitized copyrighted books to train the large language models behind its chatbot, Claude, without seeking the consent of or compensating the authors of those works. Graber says Anthropic sucked two of his books into Claude, including The Good Nurse. Netflix adapted the New York Times best-selling true crime book into a movie in 2022.
3: He's been killing people.
1: Like the several hundred thousand other writers who filed claims, Graber is entitled to just over $3,000 in compensation for each title. The author says the hard cash reaffirms that piracy is a crime, but he has mixed feelings about the last 2.5 years he spent fighting Anthropic.
2: A lot of travel, a lot of discussion about what to do and how to proceed, and a lot of jobs passed up. I'm much poorer for this settlement, ironically.
1: The thing is, the court did not find it illegal for Anthropic to train its AI models on authors' copyrighted work, as long as the company pays for the books it uses. In a statement to NPR, Anthropic's Deputy General Counsel, Aparna Sridhar, noted the court's finding that training AI on books is fair use under copyright law. Like Graber, fellow plaintiff Andrea Bartz says the argument for fair use makes little sense when the algorithms are being used to create machine-authored texts that directly compete with works by human authors on the open market.
4: And essentially try to put us out of a job.
1: Bartz says authors must keep fighting for their rights.
4: My hope is that this lawsuit is the first of many steps that will create a more fair environment for creatives in the era of AI.
1: Umair Kazi is the Director of Policy and Advocacy at the Authors Guild. He says one of these steps could be through the growth of author licensing deals with AI companies.
5: Licensing is a way to make sure that training happens legally.
1: He says licensing also enables rights holders to restrict how their works show up in AI chatbot outputs.
5: Maybe you license just for the training, but you don't want the model churning out summaries or other kinds of derivative works, sequels and the likes.
1: It remains to be seen if licensing will take off. Intellectual property lawyer Dale Nelson says there's a long history of creative industries figuring out how to negotiate disruptive technological advances.
6: I've seen it with the advent of the internet. Before that, with the introduction of the VCR and recording devices and radio.
1: Nelson says it's best when the corporations behind lucrative new technologies share the wealth with a creative community that contributes to making these technologies a success.
6: Where people in the industry just decide to get together to avoid litigation or because they see advantages to cooperating with one another.
1: She says since AI companies rely on high-quality, long-form texts by human authors to keep improving their models, it's in their interests to allow authors to thrive. Chloe Veltman, NPR News.
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8: Over the weekend, more than 100,000 fans made the annual pilgrimage to Southern California for San Diego Comic-Con.
9: Familiar with comic books?
8: That's Marvel Studios president Kevin Feige. His panel brought some of the weekend's biggest announcements, like Ryan Gosling's official entry into the Marvel Cinematic Universe, where he'll be playing Johnny Blaze, also known as Ghost Rider.
10: As you know, this is a character I've wanted to play for a very long time. So, Hall H, thank you.
0: Gosling isn't the only new face entering the Marvel superhero pantheon. Director Ryan Coogler took to the stage to name the lead of his new movie, Black Panther 3.
11: I want you guys to give a warm welcome to our new Black Panther, Mr. David Johnson.
8: And in notable non-superhero happenings, Rick Moranis appeared on a panel for the sequel to 1987's Star Wars parody Spaceballs.
12: Rick, Rick, Rick, Rick, Rick, Rick, Rick, Rick, Rick.
8: And a costumed Johnny Depp surprised audience members at a different panel promoting his new film, Ebenezer.
3: Have you all no lives? No responsibility?
9: There was a shock factor to it, a sort of, oh gosh, Johnny Depp is here. Are we excited about that? Are we upset about this? How do people feel about that?
0: That's Joanna Robinson, a cultural critic for The Ringer. She's been reporting on Comic-Con for a decade and says despite all these big names in attendance, many Hollywood studios skipped the convention.
9: Less and less the big studios are feeling like it's worth their investment to sort of throw everything against the wall at Comic-Con, and Con is sort of slowly returning to focus on comics.
0: Anthony Breznican is a freelance journalist. Over the 20 years he's been reporting on Comic-Con, he saw it become the place for Hollywood to make big announcements.
12: Now it's collapsing a little bit, and I think that actually might be a better experience in the long term for the fans.
8: That's because for Breznican, the best parts of Comic-Con aren't the flashiest. They're all the connections you can make with other fans and creators.
12: There are thousands of other creatives, artists, storytellers. You don't have to wait hours to see them. You can just walk up, shake their hand, buy one of their illustrations.
0: So Comic-Con offers something for everyone, whether they're there for the star-studded panels or to be around the thousands of other nerds.

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1: Huge majorities of Americans say corruption is a problem in politics and that it's gotten worse in recent years. 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
4: This is GBH 89.7. I'm Arun Roth. Coming up on All Things Considered, a study in Pakistan finds one bacteria in pregnant women's colons can indicate the likelihood of reaching full term or having a premature baby. Details just ahead. Tonight in local sports, the Red Sox are away to take on the Athletics. First pitch is at 9:40. Now here's GBH's Dave Epstein with the forecast.
5: Look for some cloudiness overnight tonight, blended with moonlight. Temperatures down to the 60s. It feels a little muggier. Tomorrow, a slight chance for a shower, maybe a thunderstorm over western areas of the state. Partly sunny, temperatures around 80. Tuesday night, a couple of showers tried across the area. We're in the 60s. It's muggy. On Wednesday, more humid. Temperatures in the low to mid-70s with showers and a thunderstorm. Maybe some downpours. On Thursday, showers and possibly a thunderstorm. Still cool. Temperature in the 70s. 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
0: 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I'm Juana Summers.
10: And I'm Sasha Pfeiffer. Our health is profoundly affected by our microbiome. That's the billions of bacteria that inhabit our body. Now, a study from Pakistan has found that the microbiome may play a role in why some women have babies prematurely, meaning born before 37 weeks of gestation. NPR's Dia Hadid explains, and please know that one woman discusses the deaths of her babies.
11: A wind whipping up trash, dust, and dried fecal matter blows around the compound where Sugran lives with her extended family in the fishing settlement of Rehrigat.
12: Salaam alaikum.
11: Sugran only has one name. She doesn't know her age. Kids mill about in tattered clothes. Five are hers. There were more. When we meet Sugran, it's only been a week since her baby died. Sugran says baby Gulshan came 2 months early. She had him at night. He was cold by morning. Sugran buried him near his baby brother, Roshan. He died last year. He was born early too. He lived for a few days. The World Health Organization says in the West, a baby born around 32 weeks gestation has an excellent chance of survival. In poorer countries, those babies have about a 50% chance of dying. Just looking around Rehrigat, you can see some of the factors why women and girls are giving birth prematurely. They're malnourished, there's extreme heat, poor sanitation. Many are barely literate, and a girl's education is key to her future baby's health. And here, about one in four babies are born early. But miles away in the port city of Karachi, at the Aga Khan University, Dr. Faiza Jihan, chair of pediatrics, says women and girls in other countries face similar adversities, but aren't having as many premature babies.
13: So the question that came to us was, why are the rates so high?
11: So Jihan says her department,
13: we got interested in the microbiome.
11: That's because
13: in pregnant women, we think that it has a huge influence.
11: But
13: we didn't have any data from Pakistan.
11: Local data is key because a person's microbiome is formed by their diet and environment. So Jahan's team looked at the microbiome of 108 Pakistani women who'd just given birth by examining their stool. About half were from women who gave birth full term, the other half, women whose babies were born premature.
13: What we found was there's this one bacterium, Prevotella, which was far less in women who had delivered preterm compared to women who had delivered term.
11: So this bacterium, Prevotella coppery, emerged as a powerful indicator. The more Prevotella coppery, the more likelihood of a full-term delivery.
13: It was a eureka moment for us. Oh, there is a bug which could potentially explain prematurity.
11: Jahan says her team is replicating the experiments to see if the result holds. They're also trying to cultivate that strain of Prevotella coppery in the lab to give to at-risk pregnant women to see if it helps them get to term. Still, she cautions.
13: Our results, they give us a signal of understanding. They are by no means at a stage where we can translate it into policy.
11: Dr. Vincent B. Young is an infectious disease physician at the University of Michigan Medical School. He agrees there's still a distance between this study and using Prevotella coppery to prevent early birth. But he says potentially pregnant women can be screened for Prevotella coppery.
12: If you can just use it as a marker, you can use an association as a way to help guide your therapy and guide care, especially in resource-limited areas.
11: Jahan of Aga Khan University says there's no silver bullet to resolve premature births.
13: Honestly speaking, I mean, if you ask me, improve education and water and sanitation and half the problems will just disappear.
11: But donors are reluctant to undertake expensive work like sanitation, especially around areas like Rehri Ghat, where the local government is perceived as corrupt. Back in Rehri Ghat, 17-year-old Mariam is fighting the odds to keep her baby alive. 5-month-old Ladu fusses in a hammock made from an old scarf. He was born at around 7 months gestation. She says there was no money to keep him in hospital. Mariam says her baby is always sick. His grandmother shows us baby Ladu's bloated stomach. They don't know why it's like that. There's scars on his back from blisters that formed in the extreme summer heat. She shows us Ladu's little bag of medicine, but says, we can't read or write, so we aren't sure what to do. Baby Ladu is exposed to even more danger by another common hazard here, health workers dispensing ill-considered advice. Mariam says a doctor told her to stop breastfeeding her son, saying it was making him sick. She was told to give him formula, even though the water here is unsanitary and dangerous for babies. And Mariam can't afford formula. So she mixes polluted water with cereal powder she can barely afford, a practice health experts called wildly dangerous for a baby this young. Ladu's grandmother shoos away the flies that have settled on his milk bottle and feeds the baby. She says, we'll do our best to keep this boy alive. Dear Hadid, NPR News, Rehri Ghat.
0: At 92, sculptor and engineer Ed Dwight has lived multiple lives. In the 60s, he trained to become America's first black astronaut, but when NASA passed him over, he found his calling in bronze. Colorado Public Radio's Ryan Warner reports.
14: Ed Dwight celebrates blackness in America with more than 100 memorials nationwide of civil rights activists, musicians, athletes, and cowboys. But in a new retrospective at the History Colorado Museum, he says the piece that means the most to him is Dirt Farmers. It depicts his grandparents who farmed in Kansas City. His grandfather collected scrap metal.
15: Being on the farm, he had a wagon and a horse and a mule, and we would drive all through the city picking up junk, and I would jump off the wagon when he saw a piece of junk. Well, that's how I started my art career. I was doing junk.
14: Abstract pieces. But a mentor encouraged him to switch to likenesses, which meant learning about historical figures Dwight wasn't exposed to in school.
15: I didn't know who Harry Tubman was till I was 42 years old. And Frederick Douglass, I never knew they existed.
14: Dwight says there's an intimate relationship between artist and subject.
15: I cannot do a sculpture of anybody unless I become them. a study of pictures of them from every angle, actually transform myself into whoever I'm sculpting. And if I'm satisfied with how I feel, or where I feel physically and spiritually and emotionally, then I'll stop and move to the next one.
14: Dwight remembers sculpting baseball legend Hank Aaron, who'd flown in to see the progress.
15: His face had fallen off on the floor because it got so hot that the clay melted and his ass dropped down. The guy had a big ass in the beginning, really interesting guy.
14: Dwight fixed it, and he says the two became close friends. Today, illness and vision loss mean Dwight no longer sculpts, but he hopes to write books about his artistic adventures, like the time he says the mafia approached him, hoping to use his foundry for forgeries. Dwight says he declined. The show Casting a Legacy runs through early next year at History Colorado Center. For NPR News, I'm Ryan Warner in Denver.
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4: 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I'm Arun Roth. Coming up on All Things Considered, Pioneer Day is Utah's 4th of July, celebrating Mormon pioneers' arrival. This year, a rare acknowledgement of a Native American massacre of which little is spoken. That's just ahead.
16: This year, we're getting to know each of the 26 gateway cities in Massachusetts. We're calling it 26 and 26. I'm Megan Smith. If you're in Malden, Quincy, Salem, Peabody, or Haverhill, I want to hear from you. What issues matter most? 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And what are you proud of in your neighborhood? 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
4: Still to come on All Things Considered, the Massachusetts State Lottery is now available online, and the Stoughton Police Chief is suing the town and town manager with accusations of interfering in internal investigations. 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
17: Live from NPR News in Culver City, California, I'm Dwayne Brown. President Trump is on the road in suburban Detroit today, where he visited a GM facility before delivering a speech touting his economic policies more than 3 months before the midterm elections in the pivotal swing state.
18: The people that count, those people love Trump. Because I've done more for you than your parents, okay? Your parents are good. I'm not going to knock your parents, but I have been better to you than your parents. That I can tell you, and they would agree with me. Wherever they may be, they would agree.
17: His controversial tariff policies have affected many businesses in Michigan, where the economy relies on trade with Canada. Many businesses are now facing renewed tariffs imposed last week by the administration after the U.S. Supreme Court struck down his earlier duties on nearly every U.S. trading partner. A new change to the asylum process by a Department of Homeland Security agency could result in more cases being sent to immigration court. NPR's Amanda Bastillo says the goal is to reduce the backlog of cases.
19: Asylum is a protection immigrants can ask for once they are already in the country. Typically, they can apply at USCIS directly if they are here legally, like on a visa. The immigration court system is usually reserved for people who are already in the deportation process, but a new rule will allow USCIS officers to send cases to immigration court without interviewing the immigrant first. USCIS Director Joseph Edlow said in a statement that the asylum system has been exploited by people wanting a work permit and not with legitimate fear of persecution. But immigration lawyers warn that in immigration courts, asylum approvals are at a record low, and people with valid claims of persecution might be denied. Jimena Bustillo, NPR News, Washington.
17: This is NPR.
4: From the GBH Newsroom, I'm Arun Roth. Lottery players in Massachusetts can now cash in online. As of today, the state lottery is available on the internet. Players can put between 50 cents and $50 on the online games. While in-store lottery sales are still available to anyone 18 and older, online games are limited to those 21 and up. The registration process requires full social security numbers and other forms of verification. Christian Tija is the state's iLottery chief. He says the online games also have optional guardrails.
20: Responsible gaming and player wellness is very important to us, and we value that and put a premium on that. And there are a number of tools in place on this online lottery platform where players can set their own limits.
4: Those tools include features like timers for length of play. The state's problem gambling helpline number will also be displayed on the online lotteries platform. The chief of police in Stoughton is suing the town and town manager with accusations of meddling in internal investigations related to the high-profile Sandra Birchmore case. The Boston Globe reports Chief Donna McNamara filed a complaint in Norfolk Superior Court today, saying she's been away from the department since July 7th. That's when she says she was instructed to go home during a meeting with town manager Thomas J. Coulter, who she said told her to resign or face immediate termination. Stoughton officials so far have refused to explain why McNamara was removed. The town select board is planning to meet in executive session on Wednesday to discuss McNamara and Coulter, according to a meeting agenda. Business owners along the Lynnway, the part of Route 1A that runs through Lynn, are worried about how a project to redesign part of the road could affect their businesses. The MBTA project would reduce the number of car lanes on the Lynnway from 6 to 4. Those two other lanes would be converted into a bus and bike lane. Some business owners say the change will make it harder for them to receive deliveries. Greater Lynn Chamber of Commerce Chair Rick Starbird says he's also worried that road congestion could lead to fewer customers.
21: If traffic is gridlocked down there, who's going to go down there? People will avoid the Lynnway like the plague, and that will impact businesses down there.
4: The MBTA says there are no changes to the roadway in the current design that would alter access for delivery drivers. Work on the project would not begin until 2028 at the earliest. Partly cloudy overnight with lows in the mid-60s, cloudy with some scattered showers, and tomorrow afternoon, highs in the 80s. Right now, it is 80 degrees in Boston.
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0: This is All Things Considered from NPR News. I'm Juana Summers.
22: And I'm Sasha Pfeiffer. For hundreds of thousands of Haitian immigrants living in the United States, temporary protected status, or TPS, may end as early as tonight. Those protections were put in place after Haiti's devastating 2010 earthquake, and they've allowed Haitians to live and work legally in the U.S. because it was too dangerous to return to their home country. But last month, the Supreme Court let the Trump administration strip them of that status. Reporter Reshma Kirpalani is in South Florida, where one of the largest Haitian communities is based. Hi, Reshma.
23: Hi, Sasha.
22: What are you hearing from people there?
23: So Florida is home to around more than 500,000 Haitians. And today I spoke with Father Reginald Jean Marie, who is the lead pastor of the Notre Dame de Haiti Catholic Church. That's an important cultural center in Little Haiti in Miami. He said the biggest challenge for Haitian TPS holders is the uncertainty of this moment. Many are afraid to leave their homes, and attendance at his church has dropped drastically. He also pointed out what he sees as hypocrisy from the Department of Homeland Security for ending TPS for Haitians when the State Department has declared a level 4 do not travel advisory for U.S. citizens going to Haiti. This is because of the risk of crime, kidnapping, terrorism, unrest, and limited health care.
24: We are not different. We have the same blood in our veins.

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5: This is GBH 89.7. The influx of federal agents into Memphis last fall led to widespread immigration arrests, most involving people without criminal convictions. President Trump has said he wants to replicate the effort. This is GBH's All Things Considered. With Juana Summers and Sasha Pfeiffer, I'm Arun Roth. It's Monday, July 27th. Coming up, Ben Wickler, Wisconsin's former Democratic Party chair, has some advice for how to revive his party.
6: The message here is not vote harder. It is to vote in every election, from the smallest to the biggest, and get other people to take action with you.
5: And the chief of police in Stoughton is taking legal action, accusing her boss of meddling in internal investigations. Those stories and more coming up right after these headlines.
7: Live from NPR News in Washington, I'm Ryland Barton. President Trump is asking the Supreme Court to allow the administration to carry out key parts of his executive order that calls for restricting voting by mail. As NPR's Hansilo Wong reports, a lower court found it to be unconstitutional.
8: Trump's order so far has not directly affected mail-in voting. It calls for the U.S. Postal Service to come up with lists of eligible voters and deliver mail-in ballots only to people on those lists. USPS's financial supporter of NPR. Federal judge in Boston found Trump's directives overstep his authority under the Constitution, which gives power to state legislatures and Congress to set federal election rules. The Trump administration is now asking the Supreme Court to pause the judge's ruling. The administration argues it's likely to win this legal fight because 23 mainly Democratic-led states challenged Trump's order before the order was fully carried out, making it too early for courts to weigh in. The Supreme Court is not expected to rule on the administration's emergency request until next week. Hansilo Wong, NPR News.
7: Meanwhile, President Trump is calling on Republican Senate leader John Thune to keep senators in Washington and delay their August recess until they pass a strict proof of citizenship voting bill. The bill, known as the Save America Act, is a priority for Trump, even though it's become clear it doesn't have enough support to pass. Thune has repeatedly tried to move on from the issue. Israeli Prime Minister Benjamin Netanyahu is traveling to the U.S. today for a meeting with President Trump, who paused attacks against Iran over the weekend. NPR's Emily Fang reports.
9: Friction between Trump and Netanyahu has been growing. Netanyahu is being accused by his critics in Israel of fracturing his relationship with the U.S. and failing to stop the U.S. from signing a nuclear energy agreement with rival Saudi Arabia last week. The U.S. has also been pushing Israel to withdraw from land inside Lebanon that Israel has occupied this year. Trump has criticized Israel for continuing to strike and demolish homes inside Lebanon after a ceasefire. Plus, another ceasefire with Iran last month was not popular in Israel. A survey released this week by an Israeli think tank finds Israelis consider a nuclear Iran plus conflict within Israeli society as the two biggest perceived threats to their country. Emily Fang, NPR News, Tel Aviv.
7: The Chinese government says it will take, quote, all necessary measures if the U.S. imposes sanctions on Chinese AI companies. The U.S. alleges Chinese companies misuse American AI models to train their own systems. NPR's John Ruich reports.
10: China's Ministry of Commerce accuses the United States of disregarding facts and engaging in AI hegemony. It issued a warning that for any action that substantially harms China's interests, China will take all necessary measures to firmly safeguard its legitimate rights and interests. After the release earlier this month of a new and powerful Chinese AI model called Kimi K3, senior U.S. officials alleged that it had been trained by distilling cutting-edge U.S. models and threatened possible sanctions against Chinese firms that steal American intellectual property.
7: That's John Ruich. This is NPR.
5: From the GBH newsroom, I'm Arun Roth. Public health advocates have dropped a lawsuit against the Massachusetts Gambling Commission over data collection. NEPM's Karen Brown explains.
11: The Public Health Advocacy Institute at Northeastern University sued the Gaming Commission in 2024. They said Massachusetts law requires the commission to get information about player behavior from casinos and to give it to researchers studying gambling addiction. But 10 years after the first casino opened, that data was still not available. Institute Director Mark Gottlieb says the state needs it to regulate gambling more safely. Take certain addictive slot machines.
12: The data shows that they're using it in a way that is inconsistent with responsible play. Then certain features, for example, of those slot machines could be required to be changed or eliminated.
11: Gottlieb says the Institute dropped the lawsuit because the state is now complying with the law. Gaming Commission spokesperson Thomas Mills says they hired the UMass Donahue Institute to create an online portal where researchers can get anonymous player data.
5: That's Karen Brown for Connecting the Commonwealth. The Massachusetts State Lottery is now available online. The lottery made its internet debut today, 2 years after it was legalized in the state budget. The online offerings include feature a mix of both new and familiar games. Christian Tija is the state's chief iLottery officer. He says, as with all lottery sales, online lottery revenue will benefit the state and its residents.
13: With the passage of online lottery, it was decided that the proceeds from online lottery would support early childhood education and care grants throughout the Commonwealth.
5: Lottery officials say they're taking steps to promote responsible play and prevent impulsive behavior. Additional games are expected to be introduced later this year, including virtual horse racing. The chief of police in Stoughton is suing the town and town manager with accusations of meddling in internal investigations related to the high-profile Sandra Birchmore case. The Boston Globe reports Chief Donna McNamara filed a complaint in Norfolk Superior Court today, saying she's been away from the department since July 7th. That's when she says she was instructed to go home during a meeting with town manager Thomas J. Coulter, who she said told her to resign or face immediate termination. Stoughton officials so far have refused to explain why McNamara was removed. The town's select board is planning to meet in executive session on Wednesday to discuss McNamara and Coulter, according to a meeting agenda. Lows in the mid-60s overnight, cloudy with some scattered showers tomorrow afternoon, highs in the 80s. Right now it's 80 degrees in Boston.
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15: This is All Things Considered from NPR News. I'm Juana Summers.
16: And I'm Sasha Pfeiffer. We're starting this hour in Memphis, Tennessee, where President Trump announced a new anti-crime task force last fall. At the time, federal and local officials never mentioned immigration enforcement as a goal, but an influx of federal agents into the city has led to widespread immigration arrests. And Trump has said that's something he wants to replicate in other U.S. cities. NPR's Kat Lonsdorf reports from Memphis.
17: When 18-year-old Yasser Lopez thinks back to the moment he was arrested by federal immigration officers in February, he remembers wondering what he did wrong. But then I remembered that this is the new normal, he says. This is what's been happening around the city. Now it's just happening to me. Lopez was brought to the U.S. as a child from Nicaragua. He has no criminal convictions. But on his way to a high school soccer game, the car he was riding in was stopped by officers working with the Memphis Safe Task Force. He was arrested and sent to an immigration detention center. Hundreds of students from his school staged a walkout in protest. Lopez was eventually released on orders from a judge and is applying for asylum. We're sitting in a coffee shop a few months after his release, and he tells me it's all left him shaken. He's worried about his family and his friends. He knows the task force is still in the city. That worry is ever present in the immigrant community in Memphis, as President Trump's anti-crime task force has quietly become an ICE crackdown. Trump announced the Memphis Safe Task Force last fall, with Tennessee Republican Governor Bill Lee standing beside him, saying it was to fight crime in the city. Memphis has historically had one of the highest crime rates in the country, but last year it hit a 25-year low. Trump called the task force a replica of the ongoing anti-crime task force in Washington, D.C. Both have had significant immigration enforcement aspects to them.
18: All roads lead to immigration enforcement with this administration.
17: Chioma Chukwu is the executive director at American Oversight, a nonprofit, nonpartisan watchdog that's been investigating Trump's task forces. She says one thing her organization has been tracking is the way the administration has been using an anti-crime narrative.
18: This administration has used crime as a pretext for furthering and advancing its immigration enforcement agenda.
17: Particularly, she says, in places where anti-crime rhetoric might resonate more. Federal and local officials have maintained that the goal of the Memphis task force is to fight crime. But immigration advocates and lawyers in the city were bracing.
19: As soon as the announcement came out, I was really clear-eyed about what was going to be happening.
17: Casey Bryant, executive director of Advocates for Immigrant Rights in Memphis, remembers that much of the media coverage when the task force launched was about the deployment of hundreds of Tennessee National Guard members to the city. But that felt like a distraction.
19: It was really going to be about the federal agencies that were riding the coattails of the National Guard.
17: Namely, immigration. During a recent visit to Memphis, NPR witnessed an immigration arrest at a home in a residential area, surrounded by at least 8 local, state, and federal law enforcement vehicles and nearly 24 officers.
20: I have a right to ask questions.
17: A handful of observers yell at the officers, holding up their cell phones to film. One man is brought from the house in handcuffs and taken away.
21: All that show of force to get one undocumented individual.
17: Memphis resident Hunter Dempster is filming. He's made a point of trying to document as much task force activity as possible, usually several incidents a day.
22: It was very evident that this was an immigration operation at its core.
17: He says despite the official narrative that this task force is focused on crime, that's not what he's witnessed.
22: The realities of this task force is the majority of what they're doing is a mass pullover operation centered in the 2 largest Hispanic neighborhoods in the city.
17: The U.S. Marshals Service, which leads the task force in Memphis, denies that, telling NPR that no one is being targeted. The White House didn't respond to a pointed question about the immigration enforcement activity in Memphis, instead saying the task force has, quote, yielded tremendous results without providing evidence. The first few months of the task force brought hundreds of immigration arrests, a 6-fold increase from previous months, according to an analysis by the Institute for Public Service Reporting in Memphis. A vast majority of those arrested did not have criminal convictions.
23: Those first few months, they were insane.
17: Maria Oseja is a co-founder of Vecindarios 901, a local rapid response network that's been tracking ICE activity since the task force was deployed. We're out walking her dog around one of the main immigrant neighborhoods in the city, looking for ICE activity, something she's been doing regularly. Oseja's organization runs a hotline where people can call and report immigration activity. She says those first months, the hotline was so flooded with calls, they needed 4 people to staff it all through the night.
23: We weren't sleeping. It was a really, really traumatic time for our community.
17: She points to the day the task force first launched, when Stephen Miller, the chief architect for the White House immigration agenda, visited Memphis along with other members of the administration and told assembled law enforcement officers,
24: "This isn't just a task force. This is a all of government unlimited support operation."
17: He said, "You are unleashed."
23: That's when we knew. We were like, yeah, this has nothing to do with crime. They're here to push this anti-immigrant agenda.
17: She's been talking with other immigration advocates about how this task force feels like a test case.
23: Memphis is definitely like the experiment, the blueprint.
17: Trump has said he has plans for similar task forces elsewhere, particularly in Republican-led states where he has more political buy-in. During a visit in the city in March, Trump sat at a table with Governor Lee, Defense Secretary Pete Hegseth, and Stephen Miller, and declared the task force a success, saying crime had been, quote, fixed in the city. Memphis Mayor Paul Young, a Democrat, was not at that table. At a later press conference, Young was asked directly about the high immigration arrests. He said that was out of his control.
0: There's no mayor in America that can control the immigration aspects of this.
17: Despite Trump's claims of its success, the federal task force in Memphis does not have a set end date. And many in the immigrant community are still struggling, afraid to leave their homes amid the increased federal presence. Amber Hampton runs a makeshift community food pantry for immigrant families out of her garage in a suburb of the city. She's putting together boxes of groceries and toiletries for volunteers to deliver. Demand, she says, shot up the day the task force started.
1: It was huge and immediate.
17: She says when the federal immigration raids in Minneapolis were happening in January, she remembered thinking it was really similar to what was happening here in Memphis, except without nearly as much attention. Partially, she thinks, because the anti-crime narrative was so strong. But she does think perception is slowly changing.
1: I think as more stories are coming out, people are realizing that what is happening on the ground is not what they were sold.
17: Ronnie Davis is one of those people. He works at a barbershop in a neighborhood that regularly sees a lot of violence. When NPR talked to him 10 months ago, he was cautiously optimistic that maybe the task force would help. Now he says he's worried about its impact on immigrants in the city.
2: I thought we were going after criminals. We're going after people who just want to come to America and live the basic normal life.
17: He says he has felt safer, largely because of the increased law enforcement presence. But he says if he was an immigrant,
2: I'd be terrified. My Hispanic brothers and sisters, I don't think they should go through that.
17: He thinks his feelings of safety shouldn't come at the expense of other members of the community. Kat Lonsdorf, NPR News,

0: Competitors from around the world faced off last week in a hockey tournament in Santa Rosa, California. Unlike a lot of other hockey tournaments, this one is for older players, with divisions for people in their 40s on up to their 70s and beyond. And it was all started by Peanuts cartoonist Charles Schulz, who played in the tournament until he was 76. From Northern California Public Media in Santa Rosa, Noah Abrams has the story.
1: Each July, dozens of hockey teams descend on California's wine country. They fill hotels and set up camper vans in the parking lot at a rink known as Snoopy's Home Ice, about an hour north of San Francisco. Inside, players hit pucks across the ice in game after game from dawn till midnight for 12 days straight. Walter Tom, 71, is one of the many players competing in this tournament known as Snoopy's Senior World Hockey Tournament.
2: I was amazed when I was just a spectator watching these guys skate around, and they were so quick, and then they took off their helmets and they were bald, or they were really gray.
1: He captains a local team, the Santa Rosa Red Barons.
2: I was so excited to turn 40 because I got to play in the Snoopy Senior Hockey Tournament. Well, the best thing about turning 40.
1: This isn't the only tournament in the country for people over 40, but it's been going on since the 1970s, according to the rink's programming director, Blake Johnson.
3: It was spun off from a tournament that Sparky played in the early 70s called the Senior Olympics.
1: Sparky is the nickname of Charles Schulz, the Peanuts creator who lived in this area and loved hockey. He was in his 50s when they started hosting the event in Santa Rosa. The Senior Olympics had been for people over 40, but over time, the Snoopy tournament added more divisions for older players, and the tournament says they became the first in North America to offer a 75-plus division. Santa Rosa's George Paterka has been playing since the start and is still going, even though he's 82.
4: It's my life, you know. I always loved hockey. So it's hard to quit. Even I really slow down with the age, you know. People like golf, you know. I like hockey.
1: For people playing this demanding sport at an older age, there are definitely some physical limitations. Some people are coming back on the ice after hip replacements. Some people, like Derek Boyven, who's 71, say they are slower than before.
5: In our head, we're going a lot faster than, you know, I'm happy not to see a video of us because, you know, only if we play it on, you know, fast speed. No, it feels good to be out there, and it is still a lot of fun.
1: And for a lot of players who at this age don't take their hips, knees, and backs for granted, it means that every game is special. For NPR News, I'm Noah Abrams in Santa Rosa, California.

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3: 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I'm Arun Roth. Coming up on All Things Considered, a conversation with former chair of the Wisconsin Democratic Party, Ben Wickler, about his new book, This is the Plan, How to End America's Meltdown and Save Democracy. That's just ahead. Tonight in local sports, the Red Sox are away to take on the Athletics. First pitch is at 9:40. Now here's GBH's Dave Epstein with the weather.
4: A changing weather pattern is on the way. The humidity goes up tonight. Temperatures stay in the 60s. A few clouds tomorrow. Clouds and sunshine blended together. Can't rule out a shower, but basically it's a dry day. Temperature up near 80. It feels humid. Back to the 60s Tuesday night with a few showers. But again, most of the time is dry. Better chance for showers here on Wednesday. Maybe some downpours and the rumble of thunder only in the 70s. For GBH News, I'm Dave Epstein.
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9: From NPR News, this is All Things Considered. I'm Juana Summers.
10: And I'm Sasha Pfeiffer. As the second Trump administration rolls on and Democrats struggle to try to revive their party, one political hand has some advice based on his years of working at the state level.
11: What we've learned in Wisconsin is that if you build a movement of thousands, and nationally we'll need millions of people who work on a year-round basis in their own communities, organizing, talking to people, and contesting every level of power, that you can unrig a system from the inside. The key is to not think it's about one candidate or one person. It's about the whole system that needs to change.
10: Ben Wickler was chair of the Democratic Party of Wisconsin from July 2019 to July 2025. He has now written a book called This is the Plan, How to End America's Meltdown and Save Democracy. Ben Wickler, thank you for coming on the program.
11: It's great to be with you, Sasha.
10: So if the ultimate goal is to unrig the system, as you say, the first step, at least in your view, would be to put Democrats back in power. And you seem to believe that Democrats would do a better job. But you know that many Americans want to blow up the whole system and start over. They want younger candidates. They want third parties. Maybe they want European-style coalition governments. They feel incredibly disappointed and disenchanted. So what does your book offer people like that?
11: Total agreement. I think that the most important thing to remember here is this shouldn't be about one party or the other. Right now, as it happens, one of the major political parties has wrapped itself completely around someone who wants to be a dictator, and that's the Republican Party with Donald Trump. On the Democratic side, it is a big tent coalition with lots of internal disagreement, and in fact, if there is a Democratic trifecta in Washington, D.C., it will certainly include independents in the U.S. Senate, as it currently, the Democratic caucus currently does. There are states like Alaska that have multi-party coalitions, independents, Democrats, and some Republicans caucusing together. I think that the future probably does involve people wearing different political jerseys who agree on some fundamental things, the fundamental idea that it should be the people who decide who the government works for rather than a handful of far-right billionaires, which seems to be how the country operates right now. The level of public discontent across the country is so enormous. And to me, the question is not whether people will get involved enough to fight and win some critical elections in 2026. It's whether they will keep rolling up their sleeves, stay involved, work on school board races and city council races and mayor's races, think about the big picture and how these things interconnect, and then work to ensure that their elected officials take action when they have the chance to do it, to essentially bring down the partisan temperature, bring down the level of kind of procedural arms race in this country for the long term.
10: I wonder, though, if that fundamental discontent that I think, as you called it, is actually a barrier to what you want to accomplish. Because what Wisconsin did was in 2020. Now, 6 years later, although it's only 6 years, there's been a massive amount of change to our society, our political system, and a level of public voter disgust that I wonder if that would no longer make the Wisconsin model replicable at the national level.
11: So the real discontent is not just about politics. It's about the sense that the whole country doesn't work for regular people. It's the sense that the cost of healthcare is out of control. It's impossible to find a house that you can afford if you're trying to start a family. Things that just about everybody needs are not getting taken care of, even though people have, you know, gotten involved in politics, or people who've been disgusted with politics feel like they can just see the evidence in front of their eyes that this system doesn't work for them. But the other thing that's true, and that we've seen evidence for at the state and local level over and over again, is that people rolling up their sleeves and getting involved can move the needle. It is the work of years. This is no quick fix. This is no silver bullet. But it is possible to build a better democracy than we've ever had by using the tools of democracy now. The message here is not vote harder. It is to vote in every election from the smallest to the biggest and get other people to take action with you.
10: That sounds very hopeful and optimistic, and something I think most of us would hope for. But is it naive? I mean, given the state of politics today, the manipulation of the political system in all sorts of ways by both parties, is that a naive view?
11: If you go back a little over a century, you go back to the Gilded Age. And like our current era, it was an era of enormous technological change, of massive fortunes that rose up, of oligarchs who were buying and selling politicians, rigging things in their direction. The country was much more rigged then than it is now, politically speaking. And movements rose up, including the progressive movement in my home state of Wisconsin, the capital P progressive movement. You had Fighting Bob La Follette, who came into office and was able to regulate the railroads, was able to break the trusts, was able to put in worker safety regulations. The first successful progressive income tax in the country came in Wisconsin, and we were able to shift how American politics worked, including letting people directly elect their U.S. senators. And then, you know, the suffrage movement, women had the right to vote, the civil rights movement. We've had moments when the system was clearly, plainly rigged against huge numbers of regular folks, and people overcame those odds and were able to shift power.
10: A lot of the things you're concerned about and a lot of the solutions you're suggesting have been talked about for years, and yet still we have the outcome that we have. Why would it be different this time around?
11: As dark as things can feel now, as broken as things can feel now, we can also reflect that it's still the case right now. Insurance companies cannot deny coverage to someone because they have a pre-existing condition. In living memory, we've changed a brutal and fundamental fact about how American healthcare works because of a movement of people that led to just enough votes to pass the Affordable Care Act through Congress. At this moment, people can marry the person that they love, regardless of their sex or gender. That was something that
10: Appears to be in the crosshairs of some people who don't like the idea of gay marriage. So is that...
11: That's certainly true, but a bill was passed through the United States Senate with 60 plus votes and through the House. My own Senator Tammy Baldwin led the way on that and signed into law by the president. But there are absolutely not enough votes to repeal that law. There have been positive changes. And the question for everyone who thinks that as a country, we can become a place that helps everyone to thrive and guarantees everyone's freedom, the question is, are we ready to do the work to ensure that we elect people at all levels of government who share those values, and then ensure that when people are elected, they actually deliver and make the difference that we need?
10: If you're not able to achieve one of your goals of getting Democrats back in power at the national level, is there a Republican in office or a Republican equivalent of a person like you who's working to get Republicans in office that you think has a similar goal to your own, that you would feel confident knowing that person is trying to achieve what you're also trying to achieve, to get us back to a middle healthier state?
11: There are tons of Republicans that I've met in my state that are, you know, working across the country. Some of them are being pushed out of primaries by Donald Trump. Some of them are trying to keep their head down until they think the political danger is past. Until then, I don't think there's going to be a renaissance in the Republican Party. My hope is that in 2050, We look back at this time as a moment when the system was bent almost to the breaking point, but a moment where people rallied and said that we want this country to actually work for everyone, no matter, you know, the color of their skin or where they live or who they love. This can be a country where everyone has a voice and we can argue about what to do, but we shouldn't argue about whether we have the right to argue and hold power and contest for different kinds of policies. And my goal with This Is the Plan is to help equip people to be part of accelerating that change so that this painful moment in American history becomes a cautionary tale and a memory rather than an ominous foreshadowing of something even worse.
10: Ben Wickler is a former chair of the Democratic Party of Wisconsin. He's also the author of This Is the Plan, How to End America's Meltdown and Save Democracy. Ben Wickler, thank you.
11: Thank you so much, Sasha.
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3: 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I'm Arun Roth. 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
15: In Los Angeles, I'm Kai Rizdal. It is Monday today, the 27th day of July. Good as it always is to have you along, everybody. Here with Wednesday's news today. At 2 in the afternoon, 2 days from now, the Federal Open Market Committee is going to release its announcement on interest rates. Expectations are, based on basically zero evidence, as I'll get into in a minute, that the central bank is going to hold rates steady. We, the Fed-watching members of the business and economic journalism community, don't have much evidence because, as you have heard here and elsewhere, Chairman Warsh is a good deal less loquacious than his predecessor. Most particularly, Warsh has scrapped what's known as forward guidance, the Fed giving us a hint, a really, really good hint of what it is going to do before it does it. But you know what? Even if the Fed is staying mum on its rate projections, markets get a vote. Marketplace's Justin Ho made some calls so we could do some forward guidance of our own.
16: Even though the Fed's probably going to hold rates steady this week, markets are thinking that the Fed will hike rates at its September meeting, says Randy Vogel, head of fixed income with Wilmington Trust.
17: If the Fed sees that inflation data moving higher instead of lower, then the probability that they take action in September, I think, is pretty high.
16: Vogel says at the Fed's last meeting, Chairman Kevin Warsh made it clear that keeping inflation contained is his primary objective.
17: So he put much more focus on inflation than the labor market.
16: But Vogel says the Fed could also hold rates steady. Winnie Caesar, global head of strategy at CreditSights, says she doesn't expect the Fed to hike rates until at least early next year because there's too much we don't know about the economy right now.
18: So long as we have the Middle East conflict going on, new rounds of tariffs, AI disruption, especially as it relates to the labor market, it makes it really difficult to get a clear picture of what appropriate policies should be.
16: Caesar says if the war in the Middle East settles down by next year, inflation could cool off.
18: And that is really what's going to determine the path of energy prices and then de facto the path of inflation.
16: There are plenty of other factors that could bring down inflation, says Bernard Yaros, lead U.S. economist at Oxford Economics.
19: A labor market that is not overheating, that's not a source of inflation, weak inflation on the housing side, so a lot of rent of shelter prices, you know, remaining relatively subdued.
16: Yaros says he expects the Fed to hold rates steady until September of next year. That's because even if oil prices remain high or go even higher, consumers might cut back.
19: Because you don't have those tax refunds going out the door, you have already a very low savings rate. Consumers would just be in a tougher position.
16: And if consumers pull back, the economy would slow down, and the Fed might go from holding rates steady to cutting them. I'm Justin Ho for Marketplace.
15: Wall Street today, this being a Monday, you'd be right if you'd have figured there'd been some kind of news over the weekend about a ceasefire, negotiations, and lather, rinse, repeat. Oil traders sure bought it. Equity markets less so. Bond traders, they couldn't decide. We'll have the details when we do the numbers.

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1: 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I'm Arun Roth. 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
4: This is Marketplace. I'm Kai Rizdahl. Whatever else the immigration debate is a proxy for, it is, in absolute terms, a labor market story. I bring that up with an eye toward the headlines. Absent a last-minute court order, more than 300,000 Haitians are going to lose their temporary protected status today, and with it, the ability to both live and work in the United States. And as Marketplace's Samantha Fields reports, even in a labor market as big as this one is, that's going to be noticed both micro and macroeconomically.
5: Many of the Haitians who are losing TPS have been living and working here for 16 years, ever since the devastating 2010 earthquake.
6: It's very hard to predict what's going to happen. We are in uncharted territory.
5: Alex Arnon at the University of Pennsylvania's Wharton School says about 70% of people who have TPS work, which means the labor market is about to lose more than 200,000 people all at once.
6: It's important to note that temporary protected status population is very concentrated both geographically and in terms of the industries they work in. So, you know, it is really a challenge for particular industries in particular places.
5: Florida is one of those places, and healthcare is one of those industries. Many Haitians with TPS work as home health aides.
7: I think it's going to be very hard for the people to whom they give care to suddenly lose their caregiver. And it's going to be hard for their employers to replace them.
5: Madeline Zavodny at the University of North Florida says to attract new workers, companies often need to raise wages.
7: But this is an industry where wages are largely set by Medicaid or Medicare. And so I think that employers have somewhat limited ability to raise wages.
5: But as big as the loss of these workers will be for certain industries and communities, Julia Gillette at the Migration Policy Institute says 200,000 is a relatively small number for the 160 million worker U.S. economy.
8: That said, most of the growth in our workforce is coming from immigration. Taking together these moves on TPS and on other pathways to the United States and ramped up deportations, that could really threaten the growth of our workforce.
5: And our economy overall. I'm Samantha Fields for Marketplace.

0: This is 8 p.m.
1: Hello, everyone. The PBS NewsHour is up next, but first from the GBH newsroom, I'm Arun Roth. The Massachusetts State Lottery is now available online. The lottery made its internet debut today, 2 years after it was legalized in the state budget. The online offerings feature a mix of both new and familiar games. Christian Tija is the state's chief iLottery officer. He says, as with all lottery sales, online lottery revenue will benefit the state and its residents.
2: With the passage of online lottery, it was decided that the proceeds from online lottery would support early childhood education and care grants throughout the Commonwealth.
1: Lottery officials say they're taking steps to promote responsible play and prevent impulsive behavior. Additional games are expected to be introduced later this year, including virtual horse racing. A Newton City councilor running for state rep is apologizing for comments she made in a debate with her opponent in this year's Democratic primary last week. Councilor Allison Leary offended some living in the Nanantum neighborhood, a part of the city she is trying to represent in the Massachusetts House. GBH's Amanda Keene has more.
3: In a debate against incumbent state rep John Lawn last week, Leary made sweeping generalizations about the neighborhood.
4: I know all those people. I work with all those people. They don't want housing. They don't want immigrants. Many of them are Republicans.
3: Terry Gentilsoro is a prominent member of the Nonantum neighborhood and says that the comments were insulting.
5: And to publicly declare that the people of Nonantum don't want immigrants is a lie, an outrageous smear against everyone.
3: Leary initially said that she had no intentions of apologizing, but now she's reversing course, offering an apology on social media and promising to send a letter to Nonantum residents. Amanda Keene, GBH News.
1: The chief of police in Stoughton is suing the town and town manager with accusations of meddling in internal investigations related to the high-profile Sandra Birchmore case. The Boston Globe reports Chief Donna McNamara filed a complaint in Norfolk Superior Court today, saying she has been away from the department since July 7th. That's when she says she was instructed to go home during a meeting with town manager Thomas J. Coulter, who she said told her to resign or face immediate termination. Stoughton officials have so far refused to explain why McNamara was removed. The town select board is planning to meet in executive session on Wednesday to discuss McNamara and Coulter, according to a meeting agenda. Partly cloudy overnight with lows in the mid-60s, cloudy with some scattered showers tomorrow afternoon with highs in the 80s. Right now it is 76 degrees in Boston.
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9: Good evening. I'm Jeff Bennett. On the Navaz is away. On the NewsHour tonight, Seattle police search for another suspect after a deadly shooting at a crowded festival beneath the Space Needle. The weekend passes with no new U.S. attacks on Iran. That says experts worry about America's shrinking weapons supply. And massive youth-led protests lead to the resignation of India's education minister, exposing cracks in that nation's government.
10: He fears losing power. They know if this protest goes on for a long time, the government can fall.

Major funding for the PBS NewsHour has been provided by the ongoing support of these individuals and institutions, and friends of the NewsHour, including Leonard and Norma Plourfine, and the Judy and Peter Bloom Kovler Foundation. 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

0: 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Thank you.
1: Welcome to the NewsHour. Seattle police are hunting for a suspect tonight after gunfire erupted at the food festival yesterday, killing at least three people and wounding at least four others. One suspect is already in custody. A third shooter is believed to have died at the scene. Tonight, the city is grieving and on edge. The scene of another mass shooting in America, this time in the shadow of Seattle's iconic Space Needle.
2: Oh my God.
1: On Sunday, just after 6 p.m. local time, gunfire rang out at the popular Bite of Seattle Food Festival, a gathering that draws hundreds of thousands of people each year, including many families.
3: We suddenly heard some firecrackers, what I thought were firecrackers, and people started yelling, shooter, shooter, and there was like a stampede of people just running.
4: Get down, get down, get down, get down.
1: Food vendors in their tents forced to duck and hide as crowds hurried to safety. A massive police presence descended on the scene at Seattle Center, backed by armored SWAT vehicles.
5: People was falling over strollers, people was hiding. It was like everybody was fearing for their life.
6: I didn't know what's the situation, but I ran over there as fast as I can with my camera, and that's when I saw people on the ground.
1: First responders tended to multiple victims caught in the crossfire, as investigators believe the suspects were shooting at each other. In addition to the dead, four others were wounded, including a two-year-old. They were taken to a nearby hospital and all have since been released, except the toddler, who is listed in satisfactory condition. One suspect, a 15-year-old, surrendered at the scene, but the search is on for another who officials say may have fled. Court documents reviewed by the Associated Press say a third died in the gunfight. Officers combed the site searching for evidence, finding two guns. Despite the ongoing search, law enforcement and local officials stressed there is no ongoing danger to the public.
7: Our officers, as well as members from the fire department, medic team, ran toward gunfire in an attempt to render life-saving aid and to disarm someone who was actively firing a weapon into a crowd.
1: But last night, the city's mayor said the shooting reflects a deeper problem.
8: We have far too much gun violence in this city and in this country. And we're coming off of a week in Seattle where we've had three major incidents of gun violence in just a few days. We have a lot of work to do as a city and as a country to make this better.
1: Shifting our focus overseas now, today firefighters in southwest France are battling a wildfire that's burned an area four times the size of Paris and forced more than 200,000 people to flee. The country's interior minister said today the fire that's burning near the city of Bordeaux is no longer growing but remains dangerous. More than 100 homes in the small coastal town were burned. Meantime, Spain continues to battle its worst wildfire in recent history, including one that's burned an area five times the size of Barcelona. Spain's prime minister says climate emergency has created the conditions for the fires.
9: What we are living is not a succession of isolated events. This is no longer an exception. It is the new reality. Summers are becoming increasingly difficult, destructive, and therefore deadly.
1: Around a dozen countries have sent planes, helicopters, and other help to Spain and France so far. Firefighters in both countries are racing to combat the blaze ahead of a heat wave that's expected in the region later this week. Meantime, nearly 100 million Americans are under active heat alerts as climbing temperatures and severe humidity grip much of the country for a third straight day. Extreme heat warnings were in effect today from California and Arizona in the west to Illinois and Kansas in the Midwest and Mississippi in the South. The heat index in parts of the north and southwestern U.S. is expected to exceed 105 degrees. The extreme conditions are the result of the latest heat dome that traps hot air, causing more extreme temperatures. And in Wisconsin, a tornado caused extensive damage today, leaving thousands there without power.
10: This is the main street in Menasha.
1: Video shows the wreckage left behind with damaged homes and cars flipped over. The National Weather Service confirmed the tornado hit Winnebago County, about 90 miles northwest of Milwaukee, and described it as extremely dangerous. Weather officials are warning that damaging winds and hail could continue as storms move across the region. Traffic began flowing over a new international bridge connecting the U.S. and Canada today, even as trade tensions between the two trading partners remain high. Footage of the first truck crossing the mile-and-a-half-long span was posted to social media. The Gordie Howe Bridge was named after the Canadian hockey icon and is meant to serve as a vital route for trade and tourism. Last week, President Trump announced a plan to place 50% tariffs on a range of Canadian goods. Today, he was just south of the Canadian border in Michigan, making his economic case.
2: Michigan finally has a president who stands up for Michigan auto workers.
1: Mr. Trump told a crowd at a GM facility that his policies are good for their business. Michigan's economy, and especially the auto industry, relies heavily on Canada. In Germany, Chancellor Friedrich Merz is calling for tougher security laws after it emerged that the suspect from this weekend's Berlin Pride attack had tried to join ISIS. Flowers and candles marked the scene where one woman was killed and more than two dozen others were injured on Saturday when the suspect allegedly drove a van into a crowd and then started attacking people with a machete. The 21-year-old German citizen was shot and killed on Sunday following a 24-hour search. He had previously been sentenced to prison and had only been released 2 months ago. Merz called his actions an attack on our free society. Georgia's Okefenokee Swamp is the newest U.S. location added to the list of UNESCO-protected World Heritage Sites. The Okefenokee is the largest blackwater swamp in North America and the largest freshwater ecosystem, making it an ideal sanctuary for wildlife. Also added to the list,
4: on beaches called Utah and Omaha, and Sword and Gold and Juno, they come ashore.
1: The famous D-Day landing beaches in northern France, they were recognized for their central role in liberating Western Europe from Nazi occupation. And Mount Olympus in Greece was also selected. It's the country's highest peak and the mythical home of the 12 Olympian gods. In business news, the CEO of Cracker Barrel is stepping down nearly a year after a rebranding effort sparked a nationwide backlash. Julie Messino was behind the move to replace the chain's longtime logo featuring an old man in overalls with a more streamlined image. Fans of the restaurant chain were outraged. Even President Trump weighed in. The company quickly reversed course and returned to its original logo. Shares of Cracker Barrel fell more than 2% today. Across the rest of Wall Street, stocks ended mixed. The Dow Jones Industrial Average gained around 260 points. The Nasdaq fell around 40 points. The S&P 500 ended roughly flat to start the week. Still to come on the NewsHour, the ongoing cyclosporiasis outbreak and rising number of measles cases raise questions about public health. Tamara Keith and Amy Walter break down the latest political headlines. And a new documentary explores why mothers in the U.S. lack the support systems found in other countries.
0: This is the PBS NewsHour from the David M. Rubenstein Studio at WETA in Washington, headquarters of PBS News.
1: The high-intensity exchange of fire between the U.S. and Iran paused over the weekend, and today President Trump played up the prospects for negotiations. Our Nick Schifrin reports now on the state of the war.
11: Today on the waters where one-fifth of the world's oil and natural gas used to flow, ships are stuck, and there is an eerie quiet. It's a very different sound than the last 2 weeks of nightly U.S. fire and Iranian missiles and drones launched at the U.S.'s Gulf allies. Today, President Trump said the recent sound of silence was giving diplomacy a chance.
2: We're having good talks, so we'll see what happens. I think there's a good chance that something could happen, and if it does, good. If it doesn't, we go back to doing what we were doing 2 days ago.
11: Although Iranian spokesperson Ismail Baghaei said there were no direct talks.
12: Mediators may convey messages from the American side to us regarding the current developments in the region, but at present we have no negotiations with the American side.
11: But the U.S. pause isn't only about diplomacy. It's also about the inventory of American air defense and Arab warnings. Two U.S. officials tell me that late last week, the military presented the president with multiple options. The military argued if the president decided to escalate, that would erode Iran's capability to attack ships and U.S. bases and would therefore save precious American air defense interceptors. But the U.S.'s Gulf allies were warning the president against escalation, fearing Iranian attacks on Arab capitals, desalinization plants, and commercial centers that the U.S. could not prevent. The military also told the president that if instead the strikes are continued at the same level as they had been over the past 2 weeks, Iran would continue its missile and drone attacks, and that could challenge the U.S. ability to defend its own bases from Iranian attacks. In the end, the president opted to pause entirely.
13: And today, the president denied the pause was because of weapons shortages.
2: We're in very good shape, but for some of the more sophisticated stuff, we'd certainly like to have more.
13: But war has its own momentum, and this one is threatening to escalate. Today, the Iran-backed Houthis released video of what they said was a shot-down Saudi drone. This weekend, Houthis struck two major Saudi oil facilities on opposite coasts, separated from each other by 900 miles. Earlier this month, the Saudis bombed a Houthi-controlled airport. The violence threatens to end the Saudi-Houthi shaky four-year-old ceasefire. Today, the Houthis threatened the war would widen.
9: We will not hesitate to expand our military movements and escalate our actions in the coming hours and days, in line with our policy of blockade for blockade and escalation for escalation.
13: Saudi Arabia is leading the military response to the Houthis with U.S. encouragement. But today, President Trump expressed a willingness to help.
2: We're not involved with that, but we may, you know, if they're a problem, we'll probably have to get involved.
13: But the U.S. military is still involved in an ongoing Iranian port blockade. The military said it boarded two ships and redirected a dozen after they did not comply despite, quote, repeated warnings.
11: In a statement sent to the NewsHour, Stephen Chung, White House Communications Director, said, quote, the United States military has enough weapons and munitions to serve all of the Commander-in-Chief's strategic goals. It would be wise for Iran to work toward a negotiated deal. Otherwise, they know what will happen. We look now at one challenge the U.S. confronts in the war with Iran, as well as in other conflicts over the last few years, a shortfall in air defense. For that, we turn to Jerry McGinn, a former senior official in the Defense Department's Office of Manufacturing and Industrial-Based Policy, who's also worked for defense contractors. He's now a senior fellow at the Center for Strategic and International Studies. Jerry, welcome. Thanks very much for being here.
14: Great to be with you, Nick.
11: As we just heard, President Trump today denied that shortages had anything to do with the pause, but he did acknowledge the U.S. wanted more, quote, sophisticated weapons. That's presumably a reference to things like the Patriot air defense. The U.S. has used Patriots for years in many places, but is there a shortage today and why?
14: Well, we've done analysis on Operation Epic Fury in Iran and other recent areas. And there has been, you know, we've used a lot of munitions, as you've seen over the past several months, particularly interceptors like Patriot and theater air missile defense. But, you know, we have enough for, you know, the current contingency. The question is, the risk is in, you know, if a situation were to happen elsewhere in the world.
11: Meaning we have enough for the Iran war, according to your analysis. But if something were to happen in Taiwan or elsewhere,
14: exactly.
11: That's where the U.S. would actually be short. Why can't Patriots, why can't air defense systems be made like trucks, where they come off the assembly line, you know, in high batches quickly?
14: Yeah, that's a great question. Well, you see, the Patriot and the munitions we use today were, you know, principally designed for performance, for having dramatic effects on the targets. And they are tremendous. They are exquisite weapons. However, they were not built and designed to, you know, be built like Ford trucks. They are essentially handmade in a lot of ways. Mm. And it takes 24 months to create from contract award to delivery to create a Patriot missile. Likewise, Tomahawks take about 3 years. So you can't stamp them, you know, crank them out in a really quick manner.
11: So perhaps this is a stupid question, but is there a way to make them like Ford trucks rather than, I don't know, Fabergé eggs?
14: Yeah, no, that's what the department is trying to do.
11: Right.
14: They've launched efforts to build lower cost interceptors that can be built quickly, as well as munitions, a whole new class of munitions, which we'll talk about hopefully.
11: Whole new class of munitions, but it's still the challenge that the department faces, that the U.S. military faces,
14: yep,
11: that simply it is not possible to build more quickly for the challenges that we face today, right?
14: Well, it is, but you know, you have to start building more Patriots in like different places, you know, in other facilities or in other, you know, in other countries. So you can get there. It's just going to take a while to ramp up. And likewise, what the department is doing is building what I call the breadth of munitions, you know, building lower cost options that can deliver sooner, or, you know, as opposed to some of these more exquisite munitions.
11: So talk about that. I mean, we've heard efforts from the Biden administration. We heard efforts from the Trump administration. We've heard announcements by companies like Lockheed, the PAC-3 ACE, a kind of cheaper version of the Fabergé egg style Patriot air defense missile. I mean, how much improvement has there been over the last few years between the Pentagon and industry to try and make more faster?
14: Well, I think there has been a lot of effort. What's different since the Trump administration has arrived is the real scale. Mm-hmm. They really have put a lot of effort and a lot of money into accelerating production through the agreements to build more Patriots and these exquisite munitions, to building what the Air Force calls the family of affordable mass munitions. These are simpler designed munitions that are much less expensive, but have about 85-90% of the capabilities. And these are going to be delivered in fiscal year 27 or 28, according to the president's budget requests.
11: So. And you know, when I talk to industry, they always complain that the budgets aren't long enough, guaranteed for long enough, right? I mean, you've heard this for years. Is that a legitimate complaint that the Pentagon can't guarantee a steady order stream from industry, or is industry being greedy?
14: No, I think both things are correct. I mean, the ultimate demand signal for a company is a contract. But the Pentagon can only obligate the money that it has. Congress has to appropriate money. So, like, these longer-term deals that the Pentagon is signing with companies are 7 years, but they're not guaranteed. They're not contracts. They are best effort agreements. And so they are about as good as the government can give of a demand signal for the companies. And in return, the companies are making investments. And they're doing things like RTX announced last week almost $700 million in capital expenditures for this quarter alone, a 26% increase year over year.
11: And quickly, how would it improve things if Congress were able to actually pass budgets? And so we had less fluctuation and longer term expectations that we could actually predict.
14: Yeah, there's a couple of things. One, Congress can grant multi-year appropriations, which they've done on a number of munitions, that allows for longer, you know, two-year contracts that allows money to be spread over period of time, which again helps with that demand signal. And then passing budgets on time is very critical. And, you know, that's been a challenge, as you know.
11: Yes, it has for many years. Jerry McGinn, thank you very much.
14: Great.

0: On Capitol Hill, it is a split screen. The House is out for summer recess, but the Senate is very much in session, working through a packed and complicated agenda that includes a first vote tonight on President Trump's pick as the director of National Intelligence. Our Lisa Desjardins is here with more. So Lisa, let's start with the action tonight, this key vote on President Trump's pick for DNI. Tell us more about it.
1: Right. This vote for the director of National Intelligence is about the position created after 9/11 to coordinate intelligence. So it is a very big deal. For the past 4 months, this agency has been run by an acting and controversial selection who really has focused on just shrinking the agency. But let's talk about the permanent nominee. That is Jay Clayton. He right now is the U.S. Attorney for Manhattan. And if you look at the Senate floor right now, you can see the vote underway. This is seen as an experienced nominee, and he has just gotten enough votes to advance. We expect his final confirmation tomorrow. But until then, Jeff, Bill Pulte remains the acting DNI. He is controversial for a few reasons, but one is he's continuing to make major decisions even now. Last night, he posted on X, quote, "As of this evening, we just finished a fourth round of thoughtful, measured layoffs." The agency didn't respond to my request for exact numbers, but sources familiar tell me that Pulte has laid off some 200 or more people just in the few weeks that he's been acting director. If Jay Clayton is confirmed tomorrow, this will be Pulte's last full day on the job.
0: Another thing we're watching, Lisa, is President Trump publicly criticizing the Senate Republican leader, John Thune. That isn't entirely new, but the fact that Thune is pushing back, that is unusual.
1: Right. This whole situation is a bit rare, except for the Trump factor, when you have these public airings that are unusual. Now, this tension is in part because Thune is a defender of the Senate, but he also can count, Jeff. He knows there are not 60 votes for much of the Trump agenda. So let's dial back to what we've seen back and forth. Trump had some important jockeying this morning. He wrote on Truth Social, "I can't believe how lucky the Democrats got with this Senate leadership." That's a jab. But Thune has responded consistently to me and to others. He has said, if President Trump wants the votes, he needs to work the phones and try and get the votes, which, you know, sounds normal, but that's unusual to say something about President Trump that way. It's interesting, late today, Trump had a different tune on Air Force One when he was asked about his relationship with Thune.
2: It's fine. He's got to get his job done. It's fine. I have a good relationship with John Thune. He's just got to get his job done.
1: Good relationship. Got to get his job done. The truth is that Trump knows he can't get the 60 votes himself. And why? Because he himself is responsible for some of those senators' careers ending because he attacked them.
0: So what's at stake here? What are Republicans trying to do exactly?
1: I'm excited to talk about this. It can look like a big blurry picture. The Senate has a stacked agenda, not much time. The Senate's here just this week and next. But let's take a look at what's on the to-do list and try and simplify things. First, these are some 6 items that are on Republicans' to-do list. Fund government by October. Fund the Iran war at some level. Reauthorize spy powers under the Foreign Intelligence Surveillance Act, FISA. Pass a key defense bill, the NDAA. A farm bill. The elections bill, the SAVE Act. That's a lot. Let's organize things, shall we? Let's put them in 3 columns so I can help people understand where things stand. There on the left, you see what's really possible when I talk to Republicans. They think they can get a bipartisan funding deal. They think somehow they can figure out an Iran war funding formula. But those middle 3, they are in limbo. That's FISA, the defense bill, and the farm bill, probably until after the election. What's least likely is the SAVE Act. And what's amazing, Jeff, that's the thing President Trump says has to pass or he won't support anything else.
0: Right.
1: So Trump is really the threat to a lot of the Republican agenda. The question is, how far will he go?
0: And Senate Republicans have another issue, and this is the prolonged absence of Kentucky Senator Mitch McConnell. There was an update today on his health?
1: That's right, there was. First of all, he is needed for the farm bill to move forward out of committee. This is the update. We got a new photo from his team. It shows him again, they say, in rehab. The statement from McConnell said he's intensely working through rehab, trying to work when he can. Interestingly enough, the Capitol's attending physician also sent a statement saying again, the rehab is due to his fall and McConnell's related childhood polio. But something I hadn't seen before from the attending physician of the Capitol, they noted that McConnell has doctors from the Capitol visiting him every day. There's no word on when he'll return.
0: Lisa Desjardins, thanks as always.
1: You're welcome.

0: They call themselves the cockroaches after a top official compared India's jobless youth to the pests. Now, days after their protests toppled the education minister, students say police are coming for them. What started as outrage over leaked medical entrance exams has turned into one of India's largest youth-led protest movements challenging India's prime minister. NewsHour producer Zeba Varsi reports now on how India's Gen Z took on one of the world's most powerful leaders and what it means for the country's future.
1: The world's largest youth population just made their powerful government buckle under pressure. Beneath the celebration was something remarkable. India's youth discovering the power of their own voice.
2: The government have messed with the wrong Gen Z people.
3: You can bring bodies but not baddies.
4: It's a victory for the constitution of India. It's a victory for the people of India. And it's a defeat for the dictator.
1: That's Abhijit Dipke, a graduate student at Boston University who sparked a movement from an insult. After India's Chief Justice compared unemployed young people to cockroaches, Dipke launched the satirical Cockroach Janata Party, or CJP, a play on Prime Minister Narendra Modi's ruling BJP. Today, its Instagram page has grown to over 25 million followers, more than twice that of the BJP. It all began with a leak of a national medical school entrance exam taken by 2 million aspiring medical students across the country. It's an exam they can prepare to take for years with private tutors and offers a way out of poverty for those who do well. The decision to invalidate the test results was unbearable for many students like Pradeep Kumar. His mother Sushila Devi says her son was so distressed that he took his own life.
5: He felt that if the exam was held again, then he may or may not be able to do so well. There was already so much debt burden on his father, he just decided to die.
1: More than 20 other young students made the same tragic decision. Their unfulfilled dreams have become a generation's grief. That turned to anger. Tens of thousands of students took to the streets, calling themselves cockroaches, demanding the dismissal of the education minister. Last week, they marched toward the parliament. The government responded with a violent crackdown, beating unarmed students with batons, using tear gas, and even pellet guns. Students, journalists, and witnesses gathered video to document and verify the attacks on a digital platform that became known as the Protest Record. International human rights organizations have called out the Indian government for using excessive force. And if the government's goal was to empty the streets, it had the opposite effect. The protest started in New Delhi and quickly spread across the country. Indian politicians who opposed Prime Minister Modi, including opposition leader Rahul Gandhi, backed the students, demanding accountability for what they called a brutal clampdown. For weeks, the revolution was not televised, as most mainstream media in India support the government. But news spread on social media, with tens of thousands of Instagram reels watched by millions. Students can be seen mocking the police force that beat them. And the posts turned protesters into Instagram celebrities. Analysts say India has witnessed widespread protests before, but this moment feels different.
6: Who let the dogs out?
1: India's Gen Z are blaming him for the police violence and criticizing his divisive politics.
7: Thank you, friends.
1: It took 7 weeks of protests, but Modi finally relented and promised to get to the bottom of the medical exam leaks. This weekend, the education minister resigned.
2: He fears losing power. They know if this protest goes on for a long time, the government can fall.
1: Raised in a family of devoted Modi supporters, 22-year-old Umang Gupta once led her university's chapter of Modi's BJP party. But its crackdown on the cockroach protesters changed everything for her.
2: I have joined the protest against my parents' wishes. So many kids have stood up to their parents, and they are getting beaten up. They are being called terrorists.
1: She said India's youth is now determined to take action against what they see as democratic backsliding.
2: When there is a fire within, we can stay hungry too. When there is courage within, we are unstoppable. That is the power of every youth. The youth is the future.
1: The cockroach movement may be over for now, but today its leader said dozens of students are still being targeted by police across the country, particularly from minority groups. Students say protests will resume unless those cases are dropped.
7: Nobody believes that this victory is because of the benevolence of the government. People are very, very, very frustrated even now.
1: Student leader Neha Bora spent 23 days on a hunger strike and emerged as one of the movement's leading voices.
7: This anger, this deep, bone-deep frustration with the way things were, all of that being handled with brute force. They're just tired of the same old script.
1: Bora said Prime Minister Modi may have figured a way to slip out of this crisis. But the students will continue to hold him to account.
7: It's a good thing that he accepted one demand of ours, because the next demand is his resignation.
1: India's youth have made themselves impossible to ignore. And they've shown that even the most powerful governments can be forced to bend to the will of the people. For the PBS NewsHour, I'm Zeba.

0: Public health concerns are growing as cyclosporiasis cases surge, and now a salmonella outbreak across 17 states has many Americans raising concerns about U.S. food safety. William Brangham tells us more.
1: Jeff, these back-to-back cases where people are getting sick from food have put many people on edge and raised questions about the nation's food supply. With nearly 4,200 confirmed cyclospora cases nationwide across 9 states and more than 7,400 additional unconfirmed cases, plus a salmonella outbreak linked to eggs that has sickened almost 100 people so far, consumers are wondering if enough is being done to keep unsafe food out of our stores. For more on these concerns, we are joined again by Caitlin Rivers. She's an epidemiologist at Johns Hopkins University. Caitlin, so nice to have you back on the program. Let's start off with this troubling pattern. We've got this very, very big cyclospora outbreak happening, really concentrated in Michigan, but we're also seeing this salmonella outbreak. Is this just a particularly bad year, or is something else going on here?
2: I think both are true here. There is no question that this is a very large outbreak of cyclosporiasis. To my knowledge, it's the largest on record. And so that is absolutely consequential. The addition of the salmonella outbreak in eggs is unsettling, but actually not uncommon. There are 1 to 2 large outbreaks of something, some sort of foodborne illness each month. And so currently it's salmonella and shelled eggs, but the existence of a second sizable outbreak is not in itself notable.
1: Is there a connection between these two? I mean, I know cyclospora, we have seen that linked to contaminated water being sprayed onto lettuce and in some cases berries, but we're still searching for the root cause of that, or the root causes. Salmonella, as you mentioned, linked to eggs. Is there any linkage between these two things? Or are they just separate outbreaks?
2: They're just separate outbreaks. They're caused by different pathogens, different food items, different states are affected. What they have in common is that our food system is very interconnected. There are very large food producers that distribute to many, many states, reach often millions of consumers. And so when we see outbreaks like this, it's because we largely share a food supply with our neighbors.
1: There have also been a series of cuts made by the Trump administration to some specific surveillance monitoring programs, as well as much, much broader cuts that have trickled down to the public health world writ large. Is it fair to say that those cuts are somewhat complicit in this, or not?
2: It's hard to draw a straight line because we don't necessarily see the inner workings of the people who used to work there but are now riffed, or that is to say laid off, or the direct cut line to budget cuts. But I can say with confidence that when you lose a quarter or a third of your public health workforce, when you are under strain for coming up on 6+ years coming out of the pandemic, the consequences of that do matter. They do manifest. And we like to say in public health that when we do our jobs right, nothing happens. And we're seeing now the opposite of that, where things are happening. And I think we need to recognize that there are things we can do, which is to say investments and support that can help to reverse that trend.
1: Cyclospora in particular is hammering Michigan. Do you have any sense as to why it is so bad in that state?
2: I think there are two probable reasons. One is that they received the contaminated product, right? They had the shredded lettuce, the iceberg lettuce from Taylor Farms. But I also think Michigan has done a very good job alerting the public to the existence of this outbreak and educating providers on the need to identify and test cases. And so although you may see higher numbers and think, oh dear, that's worse, in some ways it's better because it means that public health officials have more information to be able to identify the source and take the necessary actions to keep people safe.
1: Alongside those two outbreaks, we've also seen another virus reemerge, and that is measles. And we have got this a record number of cases this year. I believe it's 2,300, which is, I think, the worst in 35 years, I believe it is. This was a virus that we had once basically eradicated in the U.S. Why are we seeing a return of that virus?
2: It's true. This is already a record year for measles. We have surpassed last year's total already in July, and this is the biggest year since the virus was declared eliminated in 2001. We have a safe and very effective vaccine against measles. And so the reason that we're seeing these increased cases is because that vaccine coverage is falling. The good news here is that the trend is reversible. If we are able to increase vaccine coverage, then we will be able to return to a state where we can say measles no longer circulates. But unfortunately today, that's not the case.
1: And some of what you're talking about is, I think, driven by some messaging that we've been hearing coming out of HHS and the health secretary, Mr.

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1: Public health and give our systems what they need to thrive.
2: Caitlin Rivers of Johns Hopkins University, always great to hear from you. Thank you so much.
1: Thank you.
3: With fewer than 100 days to go until the midterms, both parties are gearing up for a combative and expensive battle for control of Congress. With more on what comes next, we're joined now by our Politics Monday duo, Amy Walter of the Cook Political Report with Amy Walter and Tamara Keith of NPR. So we are officially inside 100 days until the midterms. Are you excited?
4: Oh, so excited.
5: Can't contain
3: it's,
5: it.
3: It's palpable,
5: can't
3: isn't it?
5: Can't contain it.
3: So,
5: always.
3: Yeah, so big picture, what does each party need to do between now and November, and which side has the harder job? Tam, we'll start with you.
4: I think that they both have hard jobs, actually, though Democrats arguably have an easier job because there is this huge anti-incumbent, anti-establishment mood in the country that they, in theory, can ride. Republicans need to motivate voters who are not typically motivated in midterm years. President Trump won with a very broad base of people, many of whom only vote in presidential years and possibly only vote for people named Trump. And so they're trying to figure out how to rebuild their 2024 base in 2026, which is a very different year and has a lot of challenges, including the Iran war and the cost of things and just general voter angst and frustration.
3: Amy?
5: Yeah, for Democrats or for Republicans?
3: For both.
5: Oh, for both. So I match it up as it's a clash between the environment and the structural realities. And the environment benefits Democrats. The president's unpopular. People are upset about inflation. Enthusiasm is a real factor. Democratic voters are much more fired up to go to the polls. But the structural piece is real, and it's a big challenge for Democrats. There just aren't that many competitive seats held by Republicans in the House, enough for them to be able to win back. They only need 3 seats to win back the House. But on the Senate side, they still have to win in these very dark red states. And what we're seeing in the polling right now is that even as the president is unpopular, the Democratic image remains also pretty toxic in those red states. And to me, that's the challenge that Democrats really have. The environment, I don't think, is going to get better for Republicans between now and the election. Gas prices are going to go up and down. But I think overall, voters are pretty pessimistic about the way the president's handling the economy, and that's not going to change. What is going to be interesting as we move from primaries to the general election is how much this debate within the Democratic Party about who are we? Are we Democratic socialists? Are we over here on the left? Are we here in the center? Will that continue to be an issue as we go into the fall campaigns? Republicans are absolutely going to paint every Democrat as far left. Is that going to work for candidates who don't take those positions? We're going to have to see.
3: Well, Democrats aren't helped at all by this latest turmoil surrounding the DNC chair, Ken Martin. And the context here is that he's facing renewed criticism over fresh media reports about fundraising struggles, internal financial pressures, having to put up the DNC headquarters as collateral to obtain a loan. There are allegations of this volatile confrontation with staff. He allegedly threw a phone at a young aide. And the reports have revived questions about his leadership in a time when Democrats are obviously trying to rebuild ahead of 2024, the midterms. So, Tam, you know, Democrats have spent months arguing about how they need this stronger message and what should that message be. They're not helped at all by what's happening right now with the DNC.
4: Yeah, the Democratic National Committee is essentially turfing some of that out to the states. That's where some of that money has gone. Just to give a picture of the financial situation, when you subtract debt, the Democratic National Committee has negative $2 million. Now, compare all of the Democratic committees and the main super PACs to all of the Republican committees and President Trump's MAGA PAC, and there is a deficit of million, $700 million for Democrats. They are way behind Republicans in fundraising. Now, what the DNC and all the

0: Democratic committees will say is, yes, but their candidates are raising the money. And yes, absolutely, John Ossoff in Georgia, James Tallarico in Texas, they are raising piles of money. And that is also a reflection, though. The money is following where donors think they're making a good investment. They don't think that the DNC is a good investment. If they did, the DNC wouldn't be in a $2 million hole.
1: How do you see it, Amy?
2: Yeah, and the challenge since the Supreme Court decision on campaign finance makes this chasm even more problematic for Democrats. Before the Supreme Court decision, that gap would be important, but both of the campaign committees were prohibited from contributing directly to campaigns. And so they both had to spend a lot of their money on overhead, essentially. Now they can funnel it directly to the campaigns. And so what it allows Republicans to do, I think, is to help shore up some of their most vulnerable incumbents or candidates who in years past might have fallen off because they just didn't have enough money to help them. Again, it's not enough to change the political environment. Mm-hmm. It just may be enough if you think we've talked about sort of shoring up the wall that is protecting them, the seawall from the storm that's coming. This is just a little more cement on that seawall, but it's still gonna be tough to hold.
1: I like that imagery. We've got about, a minute and a half left. I wanna talk to you about the proposed 2028 presidential calendar, again for Democrats. So right now it starts in South Carolina, then it moves to Nevada, then New Hampshire, New Mexico, Michigan, and Virginia would all be permitted to hold early contests. This map looks a lot like the old map. What does it say about Democrats' priorities, Amy?
2: Right now it says that with Nevada and South Carolina, well, South Carolina first and then Nevada, that they're putting a priority on voters of color early in the process. New Hampshire, Iowa, 90% white, those two states, South Carolina, Nevada, not. However, as we also know, the first two states, while they may not be determinative of who ultimately wins the nomination, they do winnow the field out a lot. And so the kinds of candidates that can appeal in South Carolina and Nevada, which are two very different states in the same way that Iowa and New Hampshire were. So all the candidates are going to have to, I would say, my number one advice to campaigns is to understand all of the rules and delegate math around the map, not just those first two states, because at the end of the day, it's the number of delegates that you win, not just who wins the very first state.
1: And Tammy, even as some Democrats have this sort of reckoning about what will the party be, South Carolina going first again in 2028, in much the same way as it did back in 2020 with President Biden, it's because South Carolina has the infrastructure.
0: Yeah, and South
1: and the voters.
0: South Carolina chooses presidents, is as the saying goes. It is a state that has a lot of black voters, and black voters, black Democrats tend to be a little bit more conservative than white progressive Democrats in some of these other states. So it's just a different electorate there.
1: Tamara Keith, Amy Walter, thank you both.
2: You're welcome.
0: Yep, thank you.
1: A new documentary explores the realities of motherhood in America, from the high cost of childcare to the latest culture wars over parenting and raising a family. Amna Nawaz recently spoke with the film's creators for our arts and culture series, Canvas.
3: The debate over modern motherhood is often framed as a choice between career and family. A new documentary film called No Country for Mothers dives deep into the so-called mommy wars, unpacking the systems that exploit and perpetuate those divides and what it would take to end them. Here's a clip.
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8: If we're going to win the culture war, we have to start.
3: The film is made by the CEO of Moms First, that's Reshma Sajani, and executive produced by Tan France. They join me now. Welcome to you both. Thank you so much for joining us. Reshma, I'll start with you because you meet with a lot of different moms in the film. You share your own story as a working mom, too. What did you find as you dug into this? Were the struggles of these moms universal?
9: Yeah, I mean, look, this film is an investigation into the lies we tell about American motherhood to distract and divide us from getting the things we need to make motherhood tenable in America, which is paid leave and childcare. And what I found as I went across the country is we all want the same thing, but we're being tricked into thinking our choices are binary, that I got to be a trad wife or a girl boss, neither which, you know, like no one wants to spend their time hustling so hard they don't see their kids or milking a cow. We all want something in between, but it's the culture wars that are preventing us from actually making America and American motherhood actually tenable. And so I ended this film with a whole lot of hope and thinking that like, if we can come together, we can change everything.
3: Tan, we should note you are also, of course, a parent, but this is a conversation moms often have amongst themselves, right? Men and fathers can be excluded or we expect them to not be part of the solution. So why did you want to get behind this film?
10: For so many reasons, as you mentioned, I'm a parent. I'm a gay parent. There are two dads. There's no mother in this situation. And so I think I understand even to a tiny extent what mothers are experiencing in America. But most importantly, I was born and raised in the UK where the laws are very different. Also, I'm surrounded by moms. All my friends are women, moms, and I see the struggle, and it's exceptionally sad to see that we're in this position. We want our country to be great. It starts with taking care of our mothers and our children.
3: Reshma, you talk about this moment, but it's also how we got here. And there is a turning point. You talk about the pandemic, what it did to American mothers, the impact it had, forcing women out of the workforce. Have we recovered from that yet? Where are we now?
9: No, we haven't. In fact, the pandemic in some ways was a gift because it showed us what's possible. We started increasing benefits on paid leave and childcare. We started allowing remote work, offering mothers grace. We recognize that often most mothers are both working and they're caregiving, and they shouldn't have to hide either one of their identities. And so we were able to finally build a workplace that worked for moms. But, you know, after the pandemic, we pulled all that progress back. You know, most recently, Deloitte and Zoom have basically, you know, reduced the amount of paid leave benefits. You're seeing companies pull back. And the reason why we have this rollback is the culture wars. Every time women start making progress, we hand them a culture war. You have to remember, right before the pandemic, for the first time in the history of our country, 51% of the labor force was female. And last year, you know, 500,000 women left the workforce because they had children under the age of 5 and they couldn't afford or find childcare. It's structure and structural obstacles that are impeding the progress of women and families.
3: The culture wars, the political wars at the heart of it are something you trace to. All of this well predates the pandemic. You dive into some of the history here about how the Equal Rights Amendment and the ERA had actually been on both political parties' platforms at one point until it wasn't. Here's a clip of how that happened.
11: Going into 1980, Ronald Reagan drops the ERA from the platform and they take up the cause in their platform of being pro-life and its family values, an identity structure as what a good woman is. And the debate gets framed as an us versus them. And that's really important to remember as we go into the battles we're having now.
3: Tan, how does that history help us understand some of those battles that Reshma was mentioning earlier, this choice between being a trad wife and staying at home and only having kids and no career or being a girl boss? How should we understand about how we got here?
10: Quite frankly, what we see historically is that there wasn't ever really a choice. You were forced into a situation. You are having to, so many women are having to leave the home because they can't afford to stay at home and take care of the kids because our governments aren't taking care of them. Or they have to stay at home because they can't afford the childcare. We've seen this decade after decade. This has been the case for decades now, I think since time began. And so it was really important for context to show this isn't something that's new. It's not gone away. And therefore, it does require massive change. But it requires bipartisan buy-in.
3: Reshma, there's a moment, sort of an aha moment in the film, because you speak to mothers of all different backgrounds, different political persuasions, different economic circumstances. You have a focus group that you're watching unfold, and this group of women who come from varied backgrounds all coalesce around the idea of what would help them, and that is universal free childcare, regardless of their backgrounds and how they come to this issue. And you actually asked then candidate Donald Trump about what he would do as president to try to work towards affordable childcare back in 2024. Do you see any signs of a country working towards that when it's so widely supported?
9: Yeah, I mean, when I asked President Trump that question when he was running for office, he acknowledged in an interesting answer that childcare is childcare. You got to have it. And then, you know, most recently at a breakfast during Easter, he kind of announces that, well, childcare is too expensive. You know, we need to spend resources, you know, quite frankly, on protecting the homeland rather than daycare. It's too expensive. We can't do it. And to me, that message was so off mark of understanding where American families are. You know, 50% of Americans can't afford the basics. That's the essentials, like diapers and food. And childcare is the linchpin of affordability. It's the one line item on most families' budgets that if you shifted it, if you made it cheaper, it would change everything for them.
3: Well, the way in which you're rolling out this film is as much a part of the story as anything. The film has already made history. It's set records for the most producers credited on a film. Over 2,500 mothers, caregivers, and advocates are listed in the credits. You're also not streaming it. It's not on YouTube. It's not on Netflix. The only way for people to see it is in community screenings. You've hosted over 1,000 so far across the country. Why that decision? Tan, I'll come to you first.
10: You know, Reshma and the team really started to talk about that quite some time ago, and I loved the idea. I come from a traditional entertainment background now. I've been on streamers for many, many years, and I thought, okay, this will go to a streamer, we'll sell this documentary, and it will get seen by millions. However, after hearing the importance of doing this way, where we're doing private screenings, we're encouraging people to do screenings with their communities, it's so that women aren't watching on their own in silos thinking, am I the problem? What's the problem? How do we talk about this? How do I talk about this with my friends and family? No, we want you to do screenings with your friends and family.
9: Listen, we didn't go to a streamer because we knew that we didn't want moms to like watch it by themselves and think, yep, this is my personal problem. I'm just a bad mom. I just can't make it work. And so we wanted you to watch it in community because that's how we get to paid leave and childcare. The second thing is, let's be honest, we're living in a moment where we are suppressing women's content. And I was worried that if we gave it to a streamer, it would be buried. And what we've been able to do in this past 4 weeks is like nothing I've ever seen. And these are moms coming together sometimes at church, you know what I mean? Sometimes in their community, sometimes in their library, sometimes renting out their own theaters. And they are staying till midnight, talking, crying, holding each other, hugging each other, talking about the laws they're going to change, the policies they're going to pass, the neighbor that they're going to help. Like this is the match that we needed to, quite frankly, burn it all down and finally build a country for mothers.
3: The film is No Country for Mothers. The two forces behind it are Tan France and the CEO of Moms First, Reshma Sajani. Thank you so much to you both. A real pleasure to speak with you.
10: Thank you.
9: Thank you.
1: And that's the NewsHour for tonight. I'm Jeff Bennett. For all of us here at the PBS NewsHour, thanks for spending part of your evening with us.
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18: And in Latvia, national defense is considered key to survival.
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22: Live from NPR News in Washington, I'm Ryland Barton. The Pentagon changed how it counts casualties in the Iran war. It comes as the deaths and injuries from the conflict increased recently, as NPR's Quill Lawrence explains.
23: So a week ago Friday, it was announced that there were four troops killed in action, Iranian rocket and drone attacks on bases in Jordan and in northern Iraq. And as we were reporting those out, we would check the official numbers on the Pentagon's website. But the numbers of those killed in action for the war in Iran were kind of switching back and forth before our eyes. On the Pentagon's website, it would, one day it said 14, and then they added the four new KIA, and it went up to 18, but then it was knocked back down to 14 again.
22: NPR's Quill Lawrence reporting. For hundreds of thousands of Haitian immigrants in the U.S., temporary protected status ends tonight. Reshma Kirpalani reports from Florida, home to one of the nation's largest Haitian communities.
24: At 6 a.m. on Monday, Farah LaRue returned home from her night shift. After today, she no longer has legal status to live or work in the United States. LaRue has stocked her home with food and covered the glass panel on her front door because she's afraid Immigration and Customs Enforcement might show up. If they do, she's memorized her lawyer's phone number.
25: If I don't get mistreated by ICE at the detention center, I may be killed in Haiti, and my blood will be on Trump hands.
24: The Department of Homeland Security says conditions in Haiti have improved enough for Haitian nationals to return. For NPR News, I'm Reshma Kirpalani in Miami.
22: Hundreds of thousands of authors will receive their share of the $1.5 billion settlement as part of a copyright infringement lawsuit against the AI company Anthropic. NPR's Chloe Veltman reports it's far from an unqualified victory for the industry.
26: The compensation is about $3,000 for each title Anthropic used to train its AI models without authors' consent. New York Times bestselling author Charles Graber was a named plaintiff in the suit. Anthropic used two of his books. He says the payout reaffirms that piracy is a crime, but he has mixed feelings about the last 2.5 years he spent fighting Anthropic.
27: A lot of travel, a lot of discussion about what to do and how to proceed, and a lot of jobs passed up. I'm much poorer for this settlement, ironically.
26: Authors will split the money with publishers, and more than $100 million goes to the plaintiff's lawyers. Chloe Veltman, NPR News.
22: A tornado has struck northeastern Wisconsin, causing widespread damage and power outages. Cities including Appleton and Menasha reported severe impacts with roofs ripped off of homes and vehicles flipped over. There have been no immediate reports of injuries or fatalities. The storm knocked out power to more than 30,000 ratepayers. This is NPR News from Washington. Japan and China are giving conflicting accounts about whether their foreign ministers briefly spoke last week. The disagreement highlights the strained relations since Japan's prime minister made a comment about Taiwan last year that angered China.